And that was Foolish Fire by Greg Simon. Now, this next work, composer Viet Quong gives us a tribute of sorts to possible solutions to the energy crisis in the form of a percussion concerto with wind band. He writes, "I have tremendous respect for the renewable energy initiatives and the commitment to creating a new, better reality for us all. Renewal is a percussion quartet concerto that is similarly devoted to finding unprecedented ways to breathe new life into traditional ideas, and the solo quartet, therefore, performs on several found instruments." Quong goes on to describe some of those instruments, like tuned water-filled glasses and a vibraphone prepared with aluminum foil to sound electronic. Now, there are three movements to this piece: hydro, wind, and solar. And it's played here by the North Texas Wind Symphony under Eugene Corporon, with faculty members Jose Aponte, Mark Ford, Paul Rennick, and Sandy Rennick forming the percussion quartet. And this is Renewal.

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0: And that was Renewal by Viet Quang. So we're going to take a very short break here from the elements, but in just a moment, we'll be back with music by Julie Giroux, right here at The Gathering Place for people who love band music. I'm David Lawrence, and this is Wind and Rhythm.
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0: Welcome back to Wind and Rhythm. I'm David Lawrence, and for this episode, we're listening to music inspired by our old notion of elements, that is, fire, water, earth, and air. And we have a very fitting piece up next. This is Julie Giroux's Fifth Symphony, and it's subtitled Elements, and it's made up of three movements, sun, rain, and wind. She writes about her work, "When I was a kid, I always had a job. My family didn't have much money, so there were plenty of chores, but no allowance. If I wanted something, I had to make money myself and buy it. And I spent all my money on music, printed music, record albums, headphones, and a record player needle. I would turn out the lights, put on headphones, and listen to entire symphonies late into the night while lying on the floor, eyes closed, letting the music take me to wondrous places. Symphony number 5 is my attempt at creating a work worthy of listening to in the dark, letting music take you on a tour of the inner sanctums of Mother Nature. To describe with notes and phrases how the sun feels on your skin, the loneliness of a 10 billion year life, and the power of sustaining life here on Earth. To drench the listener with rain, its beauty, its destruction, its melancholy, wrapped up in everything living on Earth, an inner journey of the water inside everything. And finally, the wind, its power, unpredictability, its life-taking forces, or when it's as soft as a sensual breeze caressing a sweat-covered body, to whirl into a twister only to blow itself out and weave its essence musically with sun and rain." Here is the Eastern Wind Symphony under Todd Nichols with Elements.

And that was Julie Giroux's Fifth Symphony, Elements. Well, thank you for joining us for this entirely engrossing episode exploring Elements. I'm David Lawrence, and it has been a pleasure sharing this music with you. Our theme this week was performed by the Indiana University of Pennsylvania Brass under the direction of Jack Stamp. Wind and Rhythm is produced by Eric Noble, and Brad Perita maintains our website, windandrhythm.com, as well as our Facebook, X, and Instagram accounts. Wind and Rhythm is a proud part of the Zephyrus Arts Institute and is distributed by PRX, the Public Radio Exchange. And thanks again for joining us here at The Gathering Place for people who love band music. I'm David Lawrence, and this is Wind and Rhythm.

0: On the next Wind in Rhythm, we celebrate National Book Lovers Day with music inspired by books. 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I'm David Lawrence, and this is Wind and Rhythm.
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Welcome to American Landscapes, bringing you the best of American classical music, past and present. I'm Michael Campion. Let's begin the program with some music by Don Gillis. He spent most of his life in Fort Worth, Texas, and it was a great inspiration for a lot of his music. Although he's considered a composer of light music or light-hearted music, he was pretty prolific and wrote in all of the major genres, including 12 symphonies, 7 operas, quite a few concertos, and other works for orchestra as well. His Portrait of a Frontier Town was sketched in 1940. We'll notice something about this if we compare it to Copland's ballet Rodeo. Number one, Gillis includes a hoedown in his middle movement, and 2 other movements have very similar names to Copland's, including Ranch House Party, which is exactly the same as one of the movements in Copland's ballet. And then the last movement is called Saturday Night, whereas Copland has a Saturday Night Waltz. But since this piece was sketched in 1940, it was actually before Copland's Rodeo. And so that hoedown was actually written before Copland wrote his. The other movements were probably named later and are an affectionate tribute to Copland, especially since Gillis massively revised the piece in 1946. We're going to hear the movements Ranch House Party, which includes the hoedown, Prairie Sunset, Main Street, and Saturday Night as the last movement. This is Ian Hobson conducting the Sinfonia Varsovia.

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1: It's an instrument that most other composers won't even touch, so it's pretty unique to hear some of these pieces. One of these is the trio for tenor trombone, bass trombone, and piano. And we're going to hear the first and third movements, the last one being a caprice. This is tenor trombonist Dede Decker and bass trombonist Yossi Itzkovich with the composer at the piano.

0: Tenor trombonist Dede Decker and bass trombonist Yossi Itzkevich performed The Trio by Eric Owazin with the composer at the piano. I'm Michael Campion. You're listening to American Landscapes. I really hope you're enjoying it. It's really great to have you here.
1: Hola, I am composer Elvio Barilari, your host for Fiesta. On our next program, we will present Travels to Sefarad, the music of the Sephardic Jews. Next on Fiesta.
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0: You're listening to American Landscapes. I'm Michael Campion. Edward Burlingham Hill, born in 1872, was one of the great composers and teachers in America, teaching at Harvard. Among his students were Leonard Bernstein, Walter Piston, Randall Thompson, Virgil Thompson, and Elliot Carter. A very popular composer in his day, his Symphony No. 4 was written in 1940 and 41, but unfortunately was never performed during his lifetime, and as a matter of fact, was only given its first performance on June 1st, 2013. We're going to hear the first movement. This is from the Symphony No. 4 by Edward Burlingham Hill. The Austin Symphony Orchestra is conducted by Peter Bay.

The first movement from the Symphony No. 4 in E-flat by Edward Burlingham Hill. The Austin Symphony Orchestra was conducted by Peter Bay. You're listening to American Landscapes. I'm Michael Campion. It's really great to have you here. The first two piano sonatas by Virgil Thompson were written within a month of each other in November and December of 1929. They're kind of opposites. The first is kind of sunny and genial, extroverted, and the second is really poetic and reflective and kind of withdrawn. The composer transcribed both of these for orchestra, the first as his Symphony No. 2, and the second as Autumn, which was a concerto for strings, harp, and percussion. We're going to hear the first two movements from his piano sonata No. 1, performed by Nigel Cox.

Nigel Cox performed the first and second movements from the Piano Sonata No. 1 by Virgil Thompson on American Landscapes. I'm Michael Campion. Thank you for being here. I hope you're enjoying it. Let's conclude the program with music from the Aladdin Suite by Edgar Stillman Kelly. The composer wrote this about the suite. Within the heart of old San Francisco existed, previous to the fire of 1906, an inner city known as Chinatown. A fragment of Asia, which, with its brilliant costumes, mural decorations, and unusual architecture, contrasted sharply with the neighboring structures of the Americans. The quaint music heard in the theater, temples, and tea rooms suggested the possibility of giving a distinct local color to an orchestral version of the Aladdin story, and the thematic material was accordingly gathered by the composer from Chinese sources with this end in view. We're going to hear the fourth movement from the Aladdin Suite by Edgar Stillman Kelly, The Return, Feast of the Lanterns. In this performance, we'll hear the Symphony Orchestra of America, conducted by Matthew H. Phillips.

0: The last movement, The Return, Feast of Lanterns, from the Aladdin Chinese Suite by Edgar Stillman Kelly. That was the Symphony Orchestra of America, conducted by Matthew H. Phillips. I really hope you've enjoyed American Landscapes this week, and I thank you so much for being here. I'm Michael Campion. Please join me again next time for more of the best of American classical music, past and present. American Landscapes is a production of KCME in Olympic City, USA, Colorado Springs.
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0: from Michigan Public. This is Stateside. I'm April Baer. Today, a Christian Brotherhood based in Michigan again comes under fire as one of its members faces accusations of child sexual abuse.
1: After the story came out, another girl reported Treadwell had sexually assaulted her at a Christian school in Grand Rapids.
0: Also, Pontiac residents rally around their immigrant neighbors as ICE presence increases in the area.
2: You see the empty buildings and you see the playgrounds that are empty, which used to be full of children laughing and playing. They're just not there anymore.
0: And a group of writers revives a WPA travel guide format to put a little shine on mid-Michigan's communities.
3: For the people that lived here and to interest visitors in taking a look, taking a trip.
0: All that coming up on today's Stateside.
4: The time is now 10 p.m. Eastern, 9 Central. For Public Radio 19 News, I'm Anna Towsley. Two people were injured when their dirt bikes collided in Champion Township Monday afternoon. The Marquette County Special Operations Division was dispatched around 3:35 p.m. to ORV Route C after receiving a report that a man was unconscious on the trail. Deputies found two victims at the scene. They say a 40-year-old man and a 44-year-old man, both from Ishpeming, were eastbound on their bikes when the two motorcycles collided. Both riders lost control and crashed. They were taken to UPHS Marquette for treatment of minor injuries. UPHS Bell and the Champion Township Fire Department assisted at the scene. The Bay Mills Police Department is asking the public for help in finding a missing person. 26-year-old Thomas Thane Sherman III is 5'5" and about 190 pounds with blue eyes and brown hair. Police say he may be traveling the country on foot. He has no known vehicle or destination. Sherman was last seen in July of 2024 in Maricopa, Arizona. Anyone with information regarding his whereabouts is asked to call the Bay Mills Police Department at 906-248-3244. Fire has destroyed a Kingsford home. Tuesday, around 2:23 p.m., Kingsford Public Safety was dispatched to 116 Withworth Avenue for a garage fire. Upon arrival, crews found the garage fully engulfed and the attached residence was also involved. Due to the close proximity of neighboring residences, the fire spread to other structures. Officers suppressed the flames on neighboring homes, which sustained significant smoke and water damage. The first home was a total loss. One firefighter sustained minor injuries and was taken to Marshfield for treatment of smoke inhalation. The cause of the fire remains under investigation. Michigan had its first human case of a potentially deadly mosquito-borne illness in 5 years. Michigan Public's Steve Carmody reports.
5: The Michigan Department of Health and Human Services says a Roscommon County resident has tested positive for Eastern equine encephalitis. State health officials say Tripoli has a 30% fatality rate for infected humans. Testing is underway to assess the level of risk in Roscommon County. The health department advises people to avoid mosquito bites, use insect repellents, and wear shoes and socks, light-colored long pants, and long-sleeve shirts when outdoors. I'm Steve Carmody.
4: Lieutenant Governor Garland Gilchrist toured the Jacobetti Veterans Home in Marquette yesterday during his tour of the UP. He learned all three of the state's veteran homes, got five-star ratings from Medicare and Medicaid, are ranked in the top 5% of skilled nursing homes in the state, and earned American Healthcare Association Bronze Awards this past year. Gilchrist said having a high standard of service in skilled nursing facilities was one of the state's explicit goals.
6: Not only because we think the residents deserve it, but, you know, this is part of a comprehensive approach to making sure that Michigan is a great place to be a veteran.
4: Gilchrist is running for Secretary of State this year on the Democratic ticket. Should he win the election, he wants to focus on making department services more available to people like those in veterans' homes, possibly through additional mobile facilities.
6: How can we support people to be able to, you know, exercise the rights that are theirs, regardless of their health status. Like, you still are a voter. And so, therefore, what does it take? What do we need to make possible to support you to exercise that right?
4: Gilchrist later visited Ishpeming, which achieved a redevelopment-ready community designation, and the Eagle Mills Roundabout Project in Negaunee. Democratic gubernatorial nominee Jocelyn Benson named State Senate Majority Leader Winnie Brinks as her running mate yesterday. The Michigan Public Radio Network's Colin Jackson has more.
7: Please join me in welcoming Senate Majority Leader Winnie Brinks to be the next Lieutenant Governor of Michigan.
8: The announcement took place at a brew pub in the Grand Rapids East Hills neighborhood, surrounded by supporters and local elected officials. Brinks, who represents part of Grand Rapids, brings both a West Michigan presence and legislative experience to the ticket. Brinks says she's looking forward to bringing that depth.
9: I think it's really a strength to have so many strong relationships with legislators already, and I think that will help us move our agenda.
8: The Republican ticket includes Congressman John James and his running mate, State Representative Jada Boyer. I'm Colin Jackson in Grand Rapids.
4: For Public Radio 90 News, I've been your host, Anna Towsley. Thank you for listening, and thank you for supporting student board operators on this station. 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The event will begin at 3 p.m. at the Greenspace Park. For more information, please call 906-482-9673. 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
1: Welcome to Stateside. I'm April Baer. On today's show, we're going to dive in on a WPA-style travel guide that was designed to inspire people to explore mid-Michigan.
3: You need history, yes, but you need literature, too.
1: That's coming up later this hour. But first, an all-male Christian brotherhood based in Michigan called the Servants of the Word has come under scrutiny over the last few years. Its members pledged to live a celibate life of missionary service and embed themselves in communities all over the state and the globe. Back in 2020, Michigan Public Newsroom editor Lindsay Smith reported a story about one of the brothers in Servants of the Word. His name is Jamie Treadwell, and he avoided prosecution, even though families had reported him to police many times. Lindsay joins us now to tell us about a different brother who was in the group facing sexual assault charges decades after the first were reported. Lindsay, welcome back to Stateside.
13: Thank you.
1: Let's play a little catch up on the brother that first came to your attention, Jamie Treadwell. You told us that at least two families reported criminal experiences with their children back in 2020. Can you remind us, did he face any consequences after that story came out?
13: Yeah, so after the story came out, another girl reported Treadwell had sexually assaulted her at a Christian school in Grand Rapids that he'd been doing an art residency at. He was a really well-celebrated artist. He was an art prize. He worked regularly with kids and even co-founded a youth group over his decades with the Brotherhood. Now, with this new report, Kent County prosecutor charged Treadwell with two felony counts of criminal sexual conduct against children under the age of 13. He ended up going through preliminary hearings but took a plea deal on reduced charges. He pled no contest. He was sentenced to time served, which was 2 weeks, and then released on probation. He will always be on the sex offender registry, but he did also leave the Brotherhood very shortly before that story came out.
1: So let's pivot now to why we asked you to come talk to us today. There were new criminal charges filed in Northern Ireland against a different man who's also in the same brotherhood. Who is Ed Conlon?
13: Well, Jamie Treadwell and Ed Conlin were really close at one point. They co-founded and ran a group for at-risk kids in Belfast in Northern Ireland together in the 1990s. That's where these new charges are coming from, too. Very young women who met Conlin through this program for at-risk youth said they were groomed and then assaulted by Conlin. But to tell you a little bit more about who Ed Conlin is, I want to introduce you to Noelle Lynn. She was doing mission work in Detroit about a decade ago, got to know Brotherhood members through this work. She was involved in some covenant communities. And the very first time I met her, years ago when she was still living in Grand Rapids, before Treadwell was convicted, we talked for like 2 hours about he had escaped prosecution for so long. And because she was so knowledgeable about the covenant communities the Brotherhood volunteers their time with, at the end I kind of asked her if she thought then Treadwell was an indication of a larger issue in the Brotherhood. Like, are others out there grooming kids like this? And this was her answer.
14: Heck yes, there's something more going on. Call me a conspiracy theorist, call me crazy. They're just making it sound like he just made a couple mistakes when really he was calculated. His actions were consistent. So I do think there's a bigger problem. I do think there are more people being protected. And it really breaks my heart to say that.
13: So Noelle's gut in 2019 was spot on, it turns out, right? The Brotherhood now acknowledges that three of its members have faced allegations of abuse, and one of them is Ed Conlin. He now faces 7 counts of indecent assault is the charge in Northern Ireland.
15: So did the leadership of this Brotherhood, the Servants of the Word, know about these allegations regarding Conlin before the police started getting involved?
13: Yes. The 2 members of the youth group reported to leadership that Ed Conlin abused them decades ago. They did that then. He lost his job at the youth group. And the Brotherhood brought Conlin back to the United States, back home to home base, which is in a rural area west of Ann Arbor. But in 2005, they allowed Conlin to move to Detroit. He worked as a substance abuse counselor. He was certified, and he worked with people who were homeless. And he volunteered at a very well-known soup kitchen in Detroit. So he was definitely around in the community. And Servants of the Word acknowledge that it failed to communicate to the people in Detroit that they placed him with, that they had sexual allegations against him. It failed to oversee his work there. They have acknowledged that. Detroit is where Noelle Lynn got to know Conlin really well. So I called her last month after he got arrested.
16: So Ed was seen as what people would call like a rock star saint. People would casually refer to him as Saint Ed. Like, they saw him as someone who is holy and was virtuous and kind and generous.
13: Ed is a musician. He wrote tons of worship music for covenant communities. So a lot of that music still gets used. Noelle was doing service work in Detroit when she says Conlin really took an interest in her and a few of the younger women that she worked with there. She says they were not like underage. They were very young adults, and the relationships weren't sexual, but in hindsight, she does think it's kind of scary.
16: Now looking back, it's so inappropriate, but he was known for these special relationships with women and girls. And we know now that he wasn't supposed to be interacting with us that way. He actually wasn't supposed to be having anything to do with our youth work, but he was involved in it all.
13: When the news started coming out about Jamie Treadwell, people like Noelle Lynn and others inside those communities or who were familiar with the communities or left, they apparently immediately started talking about Ed Conlin, too. Oh,
15: okay. Where is this man now? Is Ed Conlin still living with the Brotherhood in Michigan?
13: No, he left the Brotherhood a couple of years ago, 2020.

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1: So he has been in custody until he was just extradited from the U.S. at the end of July. And a trial date hasn't been set yet. So
2: he's in custody in the United Kingdom.
1: That's correct, yeah.
2: Lindsay, this brotherhood, Servants of the Word, exists outside of a lot of our faith institutions. It's not part of the Catholic Church. It's not part of any Protestant denomination. Mm-hmm. And you've told me in the past, a lot of its appeal among these relatively young, leaning Christian covenant communities is sort of that unaffiliated quality. It makes its own rules. It's ecumenical, very welcoming to people who may have different Christian backgrounds. But we're learning more and more about how this background of it and that lack of ties with any church has made it kind of a safe space for abusers. Is there anyone who can hold the brotherhood accountable?
1: I mean, it is tricky because of that setup. The police and prosecutors, when this abuse gets reported, have been able to put cases together, criminal cases together. But they have been very, very long delayed. And there's definitely been accusations that I think are still yet to surface. There have been civil lawsuits as well against the Brotherhood, and some of those settlements are, I suppose, in some way accountability. They have asked for forgiveness from members and the communities that they work with regularly. But I think this has definitely caused schism within certain communities that were closely tied to these groups. And a lot of that accountability is just going to be in membership numbers and whether or not people stay and want to stay affiliated with them.
2: Is the Brotherhood's, the Servants of the Word, still active?
1: Yes, they are definitely still active. They still have their home base. They have houses all over Michigan and the world, frankly. So in the communities where they do mission work, that's the service that they're sort of providing.
2: Ed Conlin's attorney emailed a statement to Michigan Public, quoting here, "Ed Conlin maintains his innocence to these charges. Court records show that Conlin pleaded not guilty to the charges this month. His attorney says he expects, quoting, to clear his name by being exonerated of these accusations." Lindsay Smith from Michigan Public's newsroom. You can read her ongoing coverage of Servants of the Word at michiganpublic.org. Lindsay, thank you.
1: Thank you.
2: You know, I hate to bring this up, but we are reaching the tail end of summer. We do have an episode of On Hand coming your way soon to match the vibe. It's all about Superman ice cream, and we need your help to finish the story. We're looking for your ice cream memories. Do you have a favorite family tradition involving an underrated local spot or a certain favorite flavor? Or maybe you've tried to recreate the Superman ice cream blend at home. If you have a memory in mind, please do send it our way. You can reach us on email. The address is onhand@michiganpublic.org. Here it is one more time, onhand@michiganpublic.org. It's time for a break. When we return, what neighbors witnessed as community members continue to live with the threat of aggressive immigration enforcement from ICE. And what they're doing to support each other.
3: I don't know if people understand that when you're losing someone who you're very close to, you then have to say, well, I'm not allowing this to happen again to someone else. 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

0: Award-winning Abenaki bassist, singer, and songwriter Molly Obomsawin, who plays American roots, rock, and free jazz. 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
1: This is Stateside. I'm April Baer. You may not be hearing quite as much in the headlines these days about immigration enforcement, but immigrant communities all over Michigan are still living under the threat of aggressive detention and deportation techniques. Pontiac is one of several Michigan cities where neighbors are organizing to help other neighbors. Elida Reyes is the founder of Community Aid for Empowerment and a longtime Pontiac resident. Elida, welcome to Stateside.
2: Thank you. Thank you for inviting me.
1: We've invited her along with one of her partners in this work, Alexis Hike, who's an organizer with CAFE and also a school teacher. Alexis, good to have you as well.
3: Thank you for having me.
1: Elida, can you talk to us a little bit about what the community in Pontiac looks like? Who lives here and what are the demographics?
2: Well, now, I couldn't tell you. I could tell you before the ICE was here. We were vibrant. We had lots of stores opening up. We had restaurants. We had a lot of workers. I mean, it was a very, we had a lot of music in neighborhoods, dancing. It was, it, the churches, oh my goodness, the churches were packed. Beautiful sermons, weddings, baptismals, everyone was invited to them. And unfortunately now, after ICE, you can see a huge difference. Apartment buildings are half empty. The churches aren't as vibrant. People are staying indoors, behind doors. They're afraid. They call on you to ask them to go grocery shopping, or they're relying on food banks because they're afraid to leave their home for any amount of time. People that do leave their homes, if they have their children with them, it doesn't matter. ICE will take them in front of their children. They're ruthless. They've told children to shut up, quit crying, and our children are not attending school. Attendance is way down. Children who have been terrorized and seen ICE have gone back to bedwetting and being afraid to be left alone. It's just horrible. It's, you can't miss it when you're here. You see the empty buildings, and you see the playgrounds that are empty, which used to be full of children laughing and playing. They're just not there anymore.
1: Elida, when did you first start to notice that things were changing, that families were disappearing and dropping out of sight?
2: I noticed it in my church. I go to All Saints, and we had a fair amount of people from Venezuela who I know why they were here, because many of them did not endorse Maduro at the beginning, and they were afraid of the retribution that he was promising and did do to many people. But we had also other people, you know, from Latin America coming here. Wonderful. I mean, our church was growing. Mass was being split both in English and in Spanish. It was wonderful. And then one day I noticed that they were gone. And I was like, what's happening? Where are they going? And that's when I asked my church, we need to do something. We need to start, you know, a group. Something has to be done. We need to look into the laws. And are they following the laws when they're taking people? Because they were not.
1: Alexis Hike, you're a teacher. Can you maybe share what you've seen about how the community has been affected by this, and maybe especially students?
3: Yeah, I think in the bigger picture, our events, like our after-school events, any sort of conferences, they were always very full, like line out the door, everything like that. And it was primarily Hispanic families that were coming. And now with this increase in ICE activity, they're all empty. The enrollment was down significantly this past year. I know that I'm at the preschool, and our enrollment was like less than half of what it used to be at the start of the school year. And they said in the school board meetings that ICE was a big factor in that, that many families are afraid to send their kids. Like, they might be safe while they're at school, but what about the route there? Or while the children are at school, they're afraid that the parents will be picked up. So there's a fear from all sides, really, from the parents, the children. The children are terrified and they don't get to be kids anymore. Like Elida was saying, they, you know, there's no more walking to the playground to go have fun. So we're putting so much, there's so much extra fear and trauma for all of these kids. They don't get to be kids anymore. There's so much, they have to grow up so much faster than we would expect of any other group, just because there is a very real, very credible threat to themselves and their families.
1: So I think I'm hearing you say this has really, the drop-off's been notable in this past 25-26 school year, even that recently?
3: Oh, it's absolutely. It's been significant. And we, part of our school was wondering if it was because the school had shifted from one building to a different building, but it actually was across the district. That information that was presented at the school board meeting was across the district, pre-K to 12th grade.
1: Elida, can you maybe talk about what motivated you to create CAFE, Community Aid for Empowerment, and what you're hoping to offer folks who are living with these fears right now?
2: The stories are out there. You can hear various different types of stories. And a young woman showed up to All Saints by the name of Vera, and they asked me as a Latina if I could help her out. And I did. I brought her into my home. And I know she had paperwork, because I took her to the attorney's office and she had all her paperwork. But that didn't stop ICE from taking her and deporting her. And she lived with me for almost 2 years. And I know she was fine. We were willing to sponsor her. I'm always willing to sponsor whoever needs sponsoring. And yet, again, that doesn't stop ICE from taking them. And to go and visit her at a detention center, because I wanted to make sure that she knew that I still cared for her and that I wished her luck, and that I loved her. And that was heartbreaking. It was extremely heartbreaking. And I don't know if people understand that when you're losing someone who you're very close to, you then have to say, well, I'm not allowing this to happen again to someone else. I have to do something. And as an organizer, because I was an organizer for the UAW, I said, I don't have to sit on the sidelines and take this. I know how to organize. I have done it. And I'm going to organize someone to help people who have their paperwork. How can you take someone who has paperwork that is, you know, all of a sudden what they thought was safe and that something they spent thousands of dollars on getting is vanished overnight, and now you're considered a criminal? I just don't understand that. And that's just not my view. I mean, that's a lot. Everyone I speak to says that. So it's like, where's the judicial warrant to take them? What's the crime they've committed? You know, can you tell us the crime they committed as to why they're being deported? And many say, well, they entered without papers. No, they have papers. You know, if, even if you go according to ICE detention centers and you ask them for the A number, that alone took papers to get, right? Your A number, everyone has it. And to me, it's like, well, if they have an A number, they obviously didn't enter without seeking paperwork. So they did. So again, why are they being deported?
1: If you're just joining us, my guests today are Elida Reyes and Alexis Hike, who have been organizing with Community Aid for Empowerment, or CAFE, in Pontiac. Alexis, can you tell us a little bit about some of the work that CAFE has been trying to do to help folks?
3: We have created all of the different sections of our group based around what the community's needs are. So the first thing that came about, a more kind of obvious at the time approach, being if someone sees ICE on the streets, they can call us, we can record, we can, you know, get connected with their families, that sort of a thing. And then the follow-up of if they are transferred to a detention center, we can put money on their commissary and their calls so that they can get a little bit better treatment. They can contact their loved ones. We have other sections for advocacy, talking with local government, trying to get things changed, at least on a smaller scale. Obviously, there were big changes that we would love to make, but looking at what's realistic for Pontiac right now, we have a mutual aid that's dedicated to providing providing families with food, especially because most of the time their primary breadwinner has been taken and they don't have a means of work or providing for their families. We have sections for things like a business outreach or a Know Your Rights, making sure that businesses as well as individuals know what their rights actually are. Just as people, you don't have to have, you don't have to be a U.S. citizen just to have the basic rights as defined in the Constitution. So making sure that people are aware of those things, and then how to protect themselves from just the everyday injustices. And some things are as simple as, hey, make sure you're recording interactions, things like that, that could be helping their cases later.
1: I wonder if either of you has actually witnessed a detention in process. Elida, I don't know if your friend Vera, you know, if this happened in front of you, or if there was anything either of you could tell us about what those experiences are like.
2: My very first time, I can tell you the very first time I saw one, it was, I got a call in the morning that a parent was being taken, and it was close to the school and all the students could see it. And it was so early, and I was really, this is what got me going, is that I went with my pajamas on, my hair was all a mess, but I showed up because I was going to videotape it. And I got very upset when I watched them, of course, handcuff the father and put him in a car. But then I watched them pat down the mother, the wife, by one ICE agent, and then pat down again by a second one, and then a third one. And that's when I said, okay, they're just doing this in front of the husband on purpose. And I don't yell, but I did yell at them, and I was very upset. And one of the ICE agents told me, what are you videotaping? And I said, I'm videotaping, and this is going out on Facebook, because he told me he was going to arrest me. And I said, you're going to arrest a 70-year-old grandma who is videotaping you, watching you do this. You know, how is that going to fly? Because you're on Facebook. And then he said, well, just stand away from me. And I said, well, I'm 10 feet from you. And he said, that's right. Remember to stay that way. And I was just very upset. How could you? And it got me. It was not only were they doing this and I could see it, you turned around and looked and you could see the school and the kids watching. And I just thought, no wonder they're afraid.
3: I think the biggest thing that, not that I like witnessing this by any means, but I've seen dozens of people being detained at this point. And the biggest thing is always like seeing the people kind of take a breath when they realize that someone's here on my side. Someone's here witnessing what's happening. Someone's recording this. Someone will be able to tell my family that this has happened. Kind of just so that and that's honestly our biggest thing, is making sure that people know that they're not alone in this, that not everybody agrees with what's happening. I think that ICE is such a big system, and it's so easy to get into the Facebook comments, if you will, of just these horrible things about immigrants. And it's on a local level, on a personal level, being able to show people that this isn't right, this won't last forever, and we're here with you. It's also helped quite a few times with the recording alone. One of the ones that stands out to me is I had seen these 16-year-olds get pulled over, and on the recording, I have the ICE agent say, oh, well, the driver's a permanent resident. Like, okay, well, that will help the case later. Like, they know that they're not supposed to be doing these things, but they're, the way that they are taking people, it's just, it's opportunistic. They see brown people driving, they pull them over and they take them. It's not what they would like you to believe of the worst of the worst. They're not catching criminals. They're taking regular everyday people. They find the loopholes and they take them. And a lot of times, you know, never to be seen again. So any time where we can get connected, where we can show the people that that's what we're here for, just that's really, to me, that's what it's all about.
1: Elida, families must go through a lot of problems just trying to know where someone who's detained is going to end up. Can you maybe tell us a little bit about how you help them figure that out?
2: I think that's better to be done by Alexis.
1: Oh, okay.
2: I usually deal with the families and the mothers and the sisters, and I make sure that they get the help that they need as far as attorneys, getting them to court, getting them to do that. Alexis is fantastic at finding someone, and then we relay it to the family. Alexis, do you want to share on how you do that?
3: Yeah, so there are a couple ways that we can do that. Technically, there is an ICE locator where if you know either the person's full name and country of origin or their A number and country of origin, you can find them that way. But I've noticed that that doesn't update as quickly as the commissary systems do, because of course, with it being all about money, that is always the first thing that gets updated. So I've gotten very good at finding people primarily because I will go through the commissary websites and start looking that way.
1: Another question I have for you, Elita, is what would you want the broader public to know, Elita, about what is happening in Pontiac right now?
2: To put it mildly, we're under attack. If you're brown and you live here, you have to be very careful of where you go and who you're with. And I just tell everyone, please, please be careful. And this will not last. For all those ICE agents who are doing this will not last. I hope you understand that. You are putting this out there that this is the type of person you are, and this will not last. And to the Latinos, esto no va a ser siempre. Esto va a pagar. Y nosotros vamos a estar aquí para ayudarte. This will not last, and we're here to help you. We will help you to start over again.
1: There's no question that families who are immigrants, or some of whom are immigrants, are the ones experiencing the most effects right now. Alexis, I am curious if you've seen some wider effects for the community more broadly.
3: I think it boils down to that participation aspect of events that would have normally have been full or had a lot of community participation are now, excuse me, rarely attended, or they don't have any engagement like there used to be. I've noticed that on my walks, it used to be all sorts of, loud music playing and just people enjoying the sunshine. And now I'm kind of the only one walking around. So seeing things like that, it's very hard to see what was once a very vibrant community. Just now, everyone's locked in their houses, especially on beautiful days like today. It's just really hard to think about.
1: Elita, what is it that you most want people to understand about the work that you do?
2: If you feel that what is going on is wrong, we take funding. We really do. I know she laughs because, but I'm always asking, please help me to help other people because none of this is free. We pay for food, we pay for gas travel, we pay for things that people overlook. We have a gentleman who was released from North Lake who has a parasite or a bacteria. The reason he was released is one of them. He also had to pay a bond, but he was going blind. And so we're trying to help him with that. I know it sounds like I'm begging, but actually, I guess I am. If any way that you can help us with these things, please do.
1: My guests today have been Alexis Hike and Elida Reyes, who are part of the group CAFE, or Community Aid for Empowerment, in Pontiac. Elida, Alexis, thank you both very much for speaking to us about your work.
3: Thank you so much for having us.
2: Thank you.
1: We also want to say thanks to Dustin Blitchok of Planet Detroit for his reporting on Pontiac.

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0: A new school year is already underway. It is the first full school year for Chris Olson, who in January became Northern Michigan University's 19th president. 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
6: This is Stateside. I'm April Baer. The things that we know about our homes in Michigan can and do fill entire books. But for a lot of different reasons, our written record doesn't always make it into all the parts of Michigan that we experience. A couple of editors recently worked with regional writers to revive an old and beloved tradition in 20th century history, and the resulting book lavishes love on some places you might describe to out-of-state friends along the knuckles of your extended palm, from the iconic towns to the untold natural spaces and all the folks who live here. The book is called Exploring Mid-Michigan, a guide to Flint, Saginaw Valley, and the Thumb. Joining me now is Mary Jo Keatsman. She's a professor of English at the University of Michigan Flint and a co-editor of this book. Mary Jo, welcome.
7: Thank you. Happy to be here.
6: We're also speaking with one of the contributors, Bob Campbell. His byline has graced the Flint Journal and the Detroit Free Press. You may have seen his work shared through Belt Publishing, and he's the author of the novel Motown Man. Bob Campbell, welcome. It's good to have you as well.
8: Thank you. I'm pleased to be here.
6: Mary Jo, the concept for this book is amazing. It's not exactly a travelogue, as the title may suggest to us. Can you explain the genesis of the project in your mind?
7: The genesis began with me walking the length of the St. Clair River from the Blue Water Bridge in Port Huron down to the end of Harsons Island. I was planning a class where students in their freshman year would be exploring local rivers. And about that time, it was during COVID, I discovered the Federal Writers Project State Guides. And I bought a Michigan one published in 1941, and I actually started using it, and it still held up. It still, you know, it told me that there was a railroad tunnel that went under the St. Clair River.
6: So this is the WPA, the same project that gave us great art and architecture within the national parks and in public buildings.
7: Exactly.
6: The federal government was employing writers in this way.
7: Right. The Federal Writers Project was the writers' branch of the WPA. So writers were paid to collect information about sites, people, their work, their culture, and they produced these guides. And essentially, they were showing America to Americans during a time of crisis, because, of course, it was the Great Depression. So we wanted to do the same thing, create a self-portrait of our region from the ground up for the people that lived here and to interest visitors in taking a look, taking a trip, exploring it as well.
6: Yeah. The tone is so special in that I think it speaks to people with both those possibilities in mind. There's a little passage in the preface that talks about what the idea was here for what the content should involve. Do you mind reading a little bit for us?
7: Sure. Flint's tainted water supply was still on everyone's minds at the start of the project, but a focus on rivers and the greater watershed promised to take us somewhere new, beyond our troubled city's limits. Local history, by its nature, whether written by antiquarians, genealogists, or academics, tends to be just that, local. It focuses on a particular place defined by political boundaries, city, village, township, county, and ignores the places that surround it. People who live in one place likely know little about places outside their own stomping grounds. This lack of familiarity extends to people with differing political views. White and Black people often fear each other's environments. City people think rural areas are just playgrounds. Country folks view cities as dangerous. If we harbor any hope to advance our country, then we need to get beyond our little comfort zones and explore outside them. We traveled the region for 4 years and were surprised by how much more connected things were in the past, before the automobile, redlining, the highway system, deindustrialization, and new technologies split places and people apart. Hope grew that our work might suggest ways to mend some of these broken links, or at the very least, make local people more curious about places they don't know or avoid.
6: That's so lovely. Bob Campbell, the piece that you wrote for this collection has to do with Shea Lake. And some folks, they know, may know exactly what we're talking about, and it'll bring up a lot of memories, but others may be completely unaware of it. Can you explain Shea Lake and what it was in your life as a young person?
8: Yes. So Shea Lake is about, 30 miles north of the pier in southeastern Tuscola County, straight up M-24. And about 45 acres is about the size of the lake. So not a very big lake, but particularly during my childhood and teen years, even into early adulthood, it was a very magical place from a recreational standpoint. And I talk about the go-go 70s is when it was really popping at that time. Boating, kids riding motorcycles, just kind of hanging out. And it really was a special place. And my parents, they were among the first to build a cottage up there as sort of these, the Black working class, middle class that began there. And this was in the late 50s. Much of the lake was undeveloped at that time. And it just sort of took off from there. And it took off as Idyllwild. Many of your listeners are probably familiar with Idyllwild over in the west side of the state, as that was sort of as its heyday was sort of on the wane, Shea Lake was on the rise, and it was really a great place to spend summers.
6: Yeah. You shared the story in the book of Clarence Campbell and his wife, Rose, who were the initial family that made the space possible. It's obviously gone through some changes over the years. There was a remembrance in your part of this book where Daryl Buchanan is talking about just what it was like and what it meant in terms of his childhood. Would you mind reading a little bit from what he had to say about that?
8: Oh, yeah, I'd love to. I think what Daryl had to say really captured the era very well. Daryl Buchanan called Shea Lake the setting for his, quote, coming of age, unquote, story. It was a carefree time. For me, it was like the Wonder Years, said Buchanan, referring to the popular ABC series that was reprised in 2021 with a Black family in the title role. A magical place for me, he said, and everybody had a motorcycle, although he did not have one himself. His only worry at the lake were the drop-offs, a transition area where the lake's shallow bottom suddenly drops into deeper water. A Detroit native, Buchanan grew up near the epicenter of the 67 riot and witnessed it unfold. But his father and stepmother owned a waterfront cottage from 67 to 75, located on the Point, a soft peninsula on the lake's west side. Shea Lake Heights, the so-called new side, it provided an escape from the city and the neighborhood, he said. And I can remember standing in the front room and seeing the lake on three sides. It was pretty awesome. He also remembers meeting the most beautiful girl I can ever remember seeing at Shea Lake. She was visiting a neighbor that had a cottage at the lake. Once at the lake, Buchanan said, I hung out with Jesse Stevens and his crew. Jesse was Mr. Shea Lake to me. I mean, he was just the man. Stevens, whose parents owned and operated Shea Lake Grocery, a small grocery store and gas station, was also well known for his water skiing exploits. Mr. Shea Lake, who hailed from Highland Park, often joined with Derek Williamson, another outstanding water skier, in showing off their dazzling slalom work on the lake.
6: Bob, the thing I absolutely love about that passage is not just that it gives us a sense of what was going on there, but it just captures that pantheon of folks at the lake as a lot of people experience them in a lot of different cultures, while being very specific to the Black families that found much needed respite there. I know this that you've written about Shea Lake more than once, but was doing it for this collection in this form, was there anything you were able to get into in a little different way?
8: Oh, yes. One, just the history of the lake itself, its long history, and sort of the different transitions it had gone through. The other thing, too, is in writing the story, as I was doing some of the property records research, it occurred to me, I was like, I think a lot of these properties were bought on land contract. I didn't know that for sure. And I didn't spend a lot of time trying to verify that, but just kind of looking at some of the transactions. Well, after this piece was done, the son of Arden Thompson, who was one of the key developers of the lake, reached out to me. He's actually mentioned in my piece, Philip Thompson is his name. Well, he had heard about an earlier piece that I had written and reached out to me. I wrote about him in my piece that my older brother and him played together when they were kids. So, and he remembered my brother. But the thing that he was able to verify for me is that I asked him about the land contract. I was like, my sense is that a lot of these properties were bought on land contract. He's like, yes. He's like, in fact, my mother processed all those transactions, did all the record keeping for those land contracts to purchase those cottages. So that was a really interesting follow-up.
6: If you're just joining us, that's my guest, Bob Campbell, and Mary Jo Keatsman. Bob is a contributor and Mary Jo one of the editors of Exploring Mid-Michigan, A Guide to Flint, Saginaw Valley, and the Thumb. Bob Campbell, in the course of your research for this, can you maybe tell us about what it's like at Shea Lake these days?
8: Yes. You know, my parents sold their property in the early 2000s, and there have been a lot of property transfers there, not surprisingly, some properties that have been abandoned. And so, the composition of the lake has gone from being a largely cottage resort summer place to more year-round residence. In fact, the people who bought my parents' property live there year-round. The other thing that I would point out is that whereas the resort aspect of the lake was overwhelmingly, if not all Black residents. Today, the racial composition has changed. I believe the Lake Association president mentioned that maybe it's like 70-30 white or something to that effect. Mm-hmm. And so it has much more of the feel of a gated community.
6: There's a question I'd like to ask both of you. You had different roles to play in this book coming together, of course. There are reasons why Detroit and the UP, I guess, manifest themselves a little bit differently in literary form as, the Paris of the Midwest in Detroit's case, as an engine of the economy that Mission became in terms of the UP. But Mid-Michigan sometimes, I think gets a little bit of short shrift. And I guess I want to ask both of you what you wish more people understood about the diverse communities that are represented in the book.
8: Yeah. Well, speaking specifically about the piece that I wrote, there were a lot of people from Detroit that had cottages there, as well as some from Saginaw and from Flint. But the the idea or the reality that there was this place called Shea Lake on this side of the state that so popular and provided such opportunity for unusual, you know, or different types of recreational activities, I think is something that I'm really proud to be able to share with, you know, a wider audience. Because in some ways it was, you know, to use the cliche, you know, one of Michigan's best kept secrets. But I think it's also one of the best kept secrets among Michigan's Black residents, because except for, you know, a quote unquote privileged few who had the opportunity to have a place like up there. But the other thing that was really interesting about it too, and I didn't really appreciate this until I got older, is that it didn't seem unusual to us. And I remember taking friends up there and you know, they had no real concept of it. They were coming up, man, wow, this, I had no idea. My sister's husband essentially said the same thing. So that kind of that best kept secret aspect of it is something I'm proud to be able to share.
6: Mary Jo, what would you say? I mean, we have everything here from, you know, cities like Saginaw and Flint to places in the Thumb that, again, are very, very rural and more of a pastoral setting. What do you wish was better understood?
7: I think what I wish was better understood is that our region really drew, it drew people here, starting with, I mean, people from different ethnic groups, from different countries, from different states in our own country, because it started with lumber. Sugar beets are really an underrated crop. They were so important, and we began farming them here in 1903. I have to tell you, I tried cooking with sugar beets. Don't do it.
6: It is not for the faint of heart. I mean, that is some processing time right there.
7: Right. I mean, and they drew checks first from Nebraska, and then Russian Germans from the Volga region of Russia, and then Mexicans. So, you know, that's why we have, like, you can go to a Czech festival just across the Shiawassee County line, which I did with my husband last weekend. There are Mexican communities here, and there's still that pipeline. But, you know, there are people here. Obviously, the Great Migration brought Black folks up from, you know, Arkansas and Mississippi. I think they are in Georgia. And another thing that people do not know too much about is the Hillbilly Highway, where, you know, poor white Southerners came up and worked in these cities. And in Flint, we have a hillbilly ghetto called Little Missouri. And that has never been studied or written about until the essay in this book.
6: Mary Jo Keatsman is the editor of Exploring Mid-Michigan, A Guide to Flint, Saginaw Valley, and the Thumb. We've also been speaking with writer Bob Campbell, who contributed to this anthology.
8: Thank you for the opportunity.
7: Thank you, April.
6: And that's all for Stateside for today. Our show is produced by Ronia Cabansag, Michelle Jokish-Polo, and April Van Buren. Our senior producer is Mercedes Mejia, and the executive producer of Stateside is Laura Weber-Davis. Our interns are Nicholas Alumkal, Isabella Jacob, and Yenna Vasise. We have to say goodbye to Nicholas today, but it is with a mix of feelings. He has been great fun and a great worker to have on the team. Take care, Nicholas, and good luck with all the great things in front of you. Stateside is a production of Michigan Public. You can find out more at michiganpublic.org. We're a broadcast service of the University of Michigan. Thanks for listening. We'll see you tomorrow.
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We are back with another Brazilian Hour. I'm your host, Sergio Melnichenko. We have a very special show ahead. We'll be highlighting some recordings by singer and guitarist Rosa Passos, with compositions by Tom Jobim, Noel Rosa, and Ari Barroso, among others. But right now, let's listen to Arthur Verocai featuring Azmuth, followed by Flora Purim, guitarist Marcel Paulo, Ivan Lins, and close with Tom Jobim.

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0: só.
1: There was Tom Jobim, a bossa nova pioneer, with his composition One Note Samba. With Ivan Lins, we heard Não Há Porquê, There Is No Reason Why, from Ivan Lins' album My Heart Speaks. Guitarist Marcel Powell brought us Sempre Alegre. From Flora Purim, we heard Perfume de Cebola, from her album Queen of the Night. Arthur Verocai started off the set, featuring the group Azimuth with Bees, from the album Encore. You're listening to The Brazilian Hour. I'm Sergio Mialnischenko. Up next is our special segment featuring singer-guitarist Rosa Passos. Let's listen to Rosa Passos with Águas de Março, also known as Waters of March.

That was Rosa Passos with her lovely recording of Waters of March by Tom Jobim. Rosa Passos, born on April 13, 1952, in Salvador, Bahia, Brazil, is a distinguished singer, guitarist, and composer who has made significant contributions to the world of bossa nova and Brazilian music as a whole. From a young age, Rosa Passos was deeply influenced by the music of Brazilian greats like João Gilberto, Antônio Carlos Jobim, Dorival Caymmi, whose work she listened to on her father's record player. Her musical journey began with piano lessons at the age of 12, but she later switched to guitar, finding her true calling. Rosa Passos' professional career took off in the 1970s, and she quickly became known for her warm, velvety voice and her sophisticated guitar technique. Her debut album, Recreação, released in 1979, set the stage for a prolific career. She has since released numerous critically acclaimed albums, including Curare, Pano Pra Manga, Moreno, and Amorosa. Her album Rosa was particularly praised for its intricate arrangements and emotive performances. Throughout her career, Rosa Passos has collaborated with many notable musicians such as Yo-Yo Ma, Paquito Rivera, and Henry Salvador, among others. She has performed at prestigious venues and festivals around the world, including Carnegie Hall in New York, the North Sea Jazz Festival in the Netherlands, and the Montreux Jazz Festival in Switzerland. Let's listen to Rosa Passos with É Luxo Só, Fotografia, Obi, Aquarela do Brasil, and close with Feitiço da Vila. Rosa Passos on the Brazilian Hour.

Then we had a whole set with recordings by singer, guitarist and composer Rosa Passos. We heard Feitiço da Vila by Noel Rosa and Vadico, Aquarela do Brasil by Ari Barroso, Obi by Djavan, Fotografia by Tom Jobim and opening with É Luxo Só by Ari Barroso and Luiz Peixoto. I hope you enjoyed the segment as much as I did. We continue with more music featuring Paulinho da Viola, Rosinha de Valença and close with Raul de Souza.

We just heard trombonist Raul de Souza with At Will from his album Sweet Lucy. With guitarist and singer Rosinha de Valença, we heard 1 o'clock last morning. Paulinho da Viola opened the set with A Voz do Povo. 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I'm Sergio Mionischenko. For those interested in the playlist of this program, just visit our site, BrazilianHour.org. Go to search archives and input the program number. This is Brazilian Hour 365. If you are interested in getting in touch with us, just send us an email to contact@BrazilianHour.org. The Brazilian Hour is an international program made possible by the Ministry of Foreign Relations of Brazil with support from the Benner Stifel Center for Brazilian Studies at San Diego State University. I'll leave you with pianist, composer, and arranger Antônio Adolfo with Samba do Carioca from his album Bossa 65. For the Brazilian Hour, I'm Sergio Mionischenko. I hope you can join us next time. E até lá!

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6: Live from NPR News, I'm Giles Snyder. A woman was charged Thursday with plotting to plant a bomb at the New York State Capitol. Samuel King with the New York Public News Network reports on court documents that allege she pledged to allegiance to the Islamic State.
7: Federal law enforcement agents say Jessica Bowie had a gun and a dummy explosive device with her Wednesday as she met with informants who she thought were helping her carry out her plan to destroy as much of the Capitol as possible and, quote, kill all the senators. First Assistant U.S. Attorney John Sarcone says the arrest should serve as a warning to other would-be terrorists.
8: We are vigilant, we are prepared, and just as we stop this defendant, we will continue to disrupt plots and protect the American people.
7: The arrest comes just weeks before the anniversary of the September 11th attacks. The FBI says they've stopped more than 400 individuals from carrying out alleged attacks here at home and abroad. For NPR News, I'm Samuel King in Albany.
6: Treasury Secretary Scott Bessent says it may take a while to see results from his attempt to calm the bond market.
9: Anything that happens within a 24-hour period is noise. And, you know, I think that once the market understands that we are focusing on fiscal consolidation and that we are trying to bring the market back into equilibrium in a thinly traded market, I think, I'm confident that bonds will continue to climb.
6: Bessent announced Wednesday that Treasury would double the size of a bond buyback program starting next month, but bond yields resumed climbing Thursday. The yield on the 10-year Treasury note, a key benchmark for mortgage rates, rose back above 4.6% Thursday. Search and rescue operation has been launched in Alaska. The National Transportation Safety Board's Alaska Region Chief says information is preliminary right now, but that a charter plane with 8 people on board is believed to have crashed on approach to Cape Newenham on the Bering Sea. World Central Kitchen, the aid organization founded by Chef Jose Andres, is condemning an Israeli military decision not to open a criminal investigation into the killing of 7 of its workers in Gaza in April 2024. Itai Stern reports.
10: The Israeli army says its forces mistakenly believed Hamas operatives has taken control of a World Central Kitchen convoy and acknowledged serious failures, but found no reasonable suspicion of criminal misconduct. World Central Kitchen strongly rejects that account, saying the IDF knew its team was unarmed, knew their movements and identities, and had clear visibility of their marked vehicles. The organization calls the decision deeply offensive and is demanding an independent investigation. Gaza has been the world's deadliest context for aid workers for 3 years running, according to the UN.
6: You're listening to NPR News. A court in Hong Kong has convicted two former organizers of the city's Tiananmen Square vigils. The two were charged in 2021 of inciting subversion under the Beijing-imposed national security law. They face up to 10 years in prison when they're sentenced. The Hong Kong vigils were held for decades in remembrance of the 1989 Tiananmen Square crackdown. They drew tens of thousands but were banned in 2020 during the first year of the COVID pandemic. Young Americans are moving away from the two-party system. That's according to a new Mermation survey, which finds that half of adults between the ages of 18 and 34 identify as independent. And Pierce and Lena Moore reports.
11: Just 21% of young adults say they're Republican, and 30% say Democrat. But independents make up the majority at 50%, which is higher than the national average at 43%. The poll also finds that young Americans aren't as turned off by some ideological labels. Take the term Democratic Socialist. Nearly 40% of average adults hold a negative position. But among folks under 34, less than 30% feel that way. The term MAGA is a different story. More than 50% of national adults have a negative view, and among young people, it climbs to nearly 60%. Elena Moore, NPR News.
6: Tennis star Carlos Alcaraz confirmed Thursday that he will defend his U.S. Open title. He posted social media messages Thursday with one picture showing him in front of the U.S. Open logo. Alcaraz has been sidelined with a wrist injury since April. He missed both the French Open and Wimbledon. This is NPR News.
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Earl Hines from 1964. It Had to Be You from a BMG RCA release called Linger a While. The tenor saxophonist there was Bud Johnson. Opening up our night studio program for this evening, I'm Hans Ahlstrom. Taking a look back, turning the clock back a bit on tonight's show. We'll be back mostly around 1960 to hear Sonny Rollins, Al Cohn and Zoot Sims, and Art Blakey and the Jazz Messengers. Up next from 1957, it's Lambert, Hendricks, and Ross.

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Miles Davis from 1958, just a year before the landmark Kinda Blue album. That's this tune was from the Milestones CD on Columbia. The tune there was called Dr. Jekyll. The band includes Julian Cannonball Adderley, John Coltrane, Red Garland, Paul Chambers, and Philly Joe Jones. We also heard from Lambert Hendrickson Ross. They gave us Avenue C from the album Sing a Song of Basie. Here on Night Studio on Public Radio 90. Sonny Rollins with Jim Hall is up next.

Al Cohn and Zoot Sims together on A Moment's Notice from the album From A to Z and Beyond on BMG. Dick Sherman was the trumpet player, Dave McKenna at the piano, Milt Hinton, the judge, on bass, and Ozzie Johnson on drums. We also heard from Mose Allison from 1957. He gave us Mojo Woman from the prestige release Local Color, and Sonny Rollins and Jim Hall together on Where Are You? Started us off, recorded in 1962 on RCA, originally released on the album The Bridge, part of a CD release called The Quartets, featuring Jim Hall. This is Night Studio on Public Radio 90. I'm Hans Ahlstrom. In a moment, Art Blakey and the Jazz Messengers, also pianist Tommy Flanagan. First, though, we've got Eddie Cleanhead Vinson and Cannonball Adderley together on Just a Dream.

And pianist Tommy Flanagan with a Horace Silver tune called Peace, originally released on the album Something Borrowed, Something Blue. Also part of a compilation called The Jazz Giants Play Horace Silver, Opus Defunct. It was recorded back in 1978. We also heard from Art Blakey and the Jazz Messengers and A La Mode from their 1961 Impulse release. The Jazz Messengers at that time, Lee Morgan, Curtis Fuller, Wayne Shorter, Bobby Timmons, and Jaime Merritt. And we started off with Eddie Cleanhead Vincent and Cannonball Adderley from 1962 and Just a Dream from Cleanhead and Cannonball on the Landmark label. Here on Night Studio on Public Radio 90, I'm Hans Ahlstrom. Time for one more, this one from Sonny Stitt.

0: Sonny Stitt from 1969 with Night Letter. He's joined by Gene Ludwig at the organ, Pat Martino playing guitar, and Randy Gillespie on drums. Originally released on a CD called Night Letter on Prestige, also part of a collection from Sonny Stitt called Soul Classics. Wrapping up our night studio program for this evening, I'm Hans Ahlstrom. Hope you enjoyed the show, and I hope you'll tune in again next time for another edition of Night Studio. 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Also a set from Chicago's Trey and the Blue Knights featuring Lady Cat. 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
6: Live from NPR News, I'm Giles Snyder. President Trump says the U.S. will impose further economic pain on Iran, and Treasury Secretary Scott Bessent hinted that China might be a focus for further Iran-related measures. NPR's Emily Fang has more.
7: Trump wrote on Truth Social that any country that allows institutions or businesses to provide, quote, any type of lifeline to Iran will itself face tremendous economic consequences. Bessent, in an interview with CNBC, declined to specify whether China was a target, but he did say this.
8: A reopening of the strait benefits China. Unfortunately, they've been buying, they were the largest consumer of Iranian oil. They were buying about 90% of it.
7: Mainland China and Hong Kong, along with the United Arab Emirates, are also the biggest hubs of money laundering, and entities there are trade intermediaries between Iran and the rest of the world. Though this week, the UAE said it was severing trade relations with Iran. Emily Fang, NPR News, Washington.
6: Two former organizers of Hong Kong's Tiananmen Square vigils facing up to 10 years in prison. A Hong Kong court convicted the two Friday in a case brought under the China-imposed national security law. Court documents allege the woman charged Thursday with plotting to plant a bomb at the New York State Capitol pledged allegiance to the Islamic State group. John Sarcone is the first assistant U.S. attorney for the Northern District of New York.
9: As alleged, this defendant was radicalized online and spread messages of hate and violence against the American people.
6: Jessica Bowie of upstate New York appeared in federal court Thursday following her arrest this week. Federal authorities say she had a gun and a dummy explosive device with her as she met with informants that she believed would help her carry out her plan. Another top White House official is leaving, this time Legislative Director James Braid. NPR's Tamara Keith reports on his departure as November's midterm elections approach.
10: President Trump announced the departure in a post on Truth Social, praising Braid for the critical role he played in the passage of the One Big Beautiful Bill Act and helping to defeat several war powers resolutions. Vice President J.D. Vance chimed in as well, saying Braid had one of the toughest jobs in the administration and delivered for the president at every turn. Braid will leave in September as the White House begins to prepare for a post-midterm reality. If Republicans lose control of either chamber of Congress, moving any of the president's remaining agenda items will get exponentially harder. Tamara Keith, NPR News, The White House.
6: California lawmaker Aisha Mahab will serve out the rest of former Congressman Eric Swalwell's House term. Mahab emerged as the victor in Tuesday's special election in California's 14th district. Swalwell resigned his seat, accused of sexual assault and harassment. This is NPR News. The U.S. Navy aircraft carrier at the heart of a controversy over deteriorating conditions is returning home. The USS Abraham Lincoln is set to return to port after a record-setting deployment at sea of more than 250 days. The USS George Washington carrier arrived to take over in the Middle East. Several Democratic lawmakers pressing for accountability over the reported conditions on board the Lincoln. A new study finds that the prevalence of cannabis addiction among American adults has increased in recent years. NPR's Ritu Chatterjee reports that access to the drug has also increased.
4: The new study uses data from the National Survey on Drug Use and Health conducted by the Federal Health Department every year. Between 2021 and 2024, the number of adults with cannabis use disorder increased from 15 million to over 19 million. Among men, rates of cannabis addiction rose from 7 to 9% during this time, and about a quarter of men reported using marijuana in 2024. Among women, rates of cannabis use disorder rose from 4.5 to nearly 6%. The researchers note that cannabis has also become more potent during this period, with increasingly high levels of the psychoactive chemical THC, which raises the risk of addiction. Ritu Chatterjee, NPR News.
6: Hawaii Governor Josh Green urging residents to prepare for another big storm. Forecasters keeping an eye on a system they say could bring a tropical storm to the islands this weekend, a week after Hurricane Lala tore through the area, leaving many without power. I'm Giles Snyder. This is NPR News.
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That's the Bill Evans tune, Very Early, from Chick Corea, Eddie Gomez, and Paul Motion, recorded live at the Blue Note in New York in May of 2010. All three musicians had an intimate connection to Bill Evans. Both Eddie Gomez and Paul Motion played with Bill Evans and were friends with Bill. Chick Corea, a student of his music, as most piano players following Bill Evans were, as he was one of the most influential piano players of the 50s, 60s, and 70s. Opening up our night studio program for this evening, I'm Hans Ahlstrom. We'll also hear from Brad Meldow and his trio, Lorraine Feather, and Jack DeJohnette. Up next, this is Carmen Lundy with Dance the Dance.

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jazz violinist Maureen Choi and her quartet with Thelonious Monk's Round Midnight from their self-entitled release, which came out in 2011. Rick Rose at the piano, Rodney Whitaker bass, and Sean Dobbins on drums. We also heard from Carmen Lundy and her early 2012 release called Changes. The tune there was Dance the Dance. Here on Night Studio on Public Radio 90 WNMU and online at WNMUFM.org. Pianist Alfredo Rodriguez is next.

couple of fine pianists in that set here on Night Studio. That was Brad Meldow and his trio. The tune was called Dream Sketch. The CD is entitled Ode, and it's available on Nonesuch Records. The trio is Brad Meldow at the piano, Larry Grenadier bass, and Jeff Ballard on drums. And before that, we heard from Alfredo Rodriguez. His 2012 release is called Sounds of Space. The tune there was Transculturation. The CD is available from Mack Avenue Records. Coming up next on Night Studio, this is Lorraine Feather.

drummer Jack DeJohnette and Sonny Light from his late 2011 release on E1 Records. It's called Sound Travels. And Lorraine Feather gave us To Live Another Day from her 2012 release Tales of the Unusual on Jazzed Media. We're going to round things out on this Hour of Night Studio with guitarist Gary Bowdwin. His album is called The Return and features Harry Allen, Jesse Williams, and Les Harris Jr. This is Jackie's Serenade.

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2: 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Right. I'm Peter Sagal. 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
4: Live from NPR News, I'm Giles Snyder. 5,000 sailors aboard the USS Abraham Lincoln aircraft carrier are headed home to California. NPR's Quill Lawrence reports the ship is being relieved after nearly 9 months at sea.
5: The USS George Washington, another aircraft carrier, has arrived in the Middle East to support the war with Iran, according to U.S. Central Command. That means the Abraham Lincoln can finally head home after a record-breaking 9 months at sea. Aircraft carriers look huge, but space below decks for the crew is tight, especially after more than 270 days with no shore leave. NPR has reported that Iranian attacks disrupted the Navy's regular supply chains, which led to food shortages, poor sanitation, and mental health issues. CENTCOM Commander Admiral Brad Cooper made a visit to the Lincoln on Saturday and acknowledged the strains of such a long deployment. President Trump was asked about the issue and said the deployment was, quote, not nearly long enough. Quill Lawrence, NPR News.
4: In Washington, a Democratic congresswoman is asking a federal judge to block the John F. Kennedy Center from putting President Trump's name back on the building's facade and renaming the grounds in Trump's honor. NPR's Chloe Veltman reports the center says it will seek to carry out that plan after Labor Day.
6: Representative Joyce Beatty's emergency injunction filed Thursday evening argues the Kennedy Center board's actions defy the court's May ruling that only Congress can alter the center's name and that the center must memorialize President Kennedy alone. Norm Eisen is a member of Beatty's legal team.
7: Donald Trump lost in court once. Now he and his supporters are trying to deface the Kennedy Center yet again.
6: The board added President Trump's name above John F. Kennedy's on the complex's front entrance last December. It was removed in June. The existing signage has remained hidden under tarps ever since. The Kennedy Center did not respond to NPR's request for comment. Chloe Veltman, NPR News.
4: The national debt now stands at a record $40 trillion. The Treasury Department's announcement this week came just 5 months after the national debt hit $39 trillion. Experts say the growing debt is already affecting Americans. Martha Gimbel is with the Yale Budget Lab.
8: One of the things that happens when the government is borrowing this much money is that it drives up interest rates, right? Investors think, this is weird, and so then they ask the federal government to pay them more money in order to take on that debt. But then that means that the rest of us have to compete with Treasury to get people to lend us money.
4: Interest rates rose Thursday despite Treasury Secretary Scott Bessent's move to calm the bond market with his announcement this week that Treasury would double the size of a bond buyback program. A key benchmark for mortgage rates rose back above 4.6%. This is NPR. The Syrian foreign minister has made his first visit to Pakistan in nearly two decades. NPR's Dia Hadid reports this follows Israeli attacks on a Syrian air base near the Turkish border.
9: Pakistan's foreign office says the two sides will, quote, exchange views on regional and international developments. The visit by the Syrian foreign minister, Asad Hassan al-Shaybani, spotlights the region's shifting security architecture, one where Pakistan has assumed regional military prominence. The visit comes after Pakistan, Saudi Arabia, and Syria's powerful neighbor, Turkey, signed a defense agreement on August 7. That came after Pakistan signed a defence agreement with Saudi Arabia alone and after Kuwait ratified a defence agreement with Pakistan. Analysts see the regional agreement between Saudi Arabia and Turkey and Pakistan as hardening their borders against Israel, which has struck neighbours of all three countries in recent years, including Syria. Dear Hadid, NPR News.
4: Federal agents have seized electronic devices from former California Democratic Congressman Eric Swalwell. According to a person familiar with the matter who spoke to NPR, they stopped Swalwell at the San Francisco airport on Saturday and have also searched his Washington, D.C. home as part of the investigation into allegations of sexual misconduct. Swalwell has denied the allegations. He resigned his House seat in April. Most of the major financial markets in Asia headed toward declines for the week amid the ongoing sell-off in global bond markets. The markets are mixed in Friday trading. Japan's benchmark Nikkei down 0.4%. I'm Jael Snyder. This is NPR News.
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Steve Gadd and Friends with Georgia on My Mind from their album Live at Vos on BFM Jazz. The band includes Joey DeFrancesco, Ronnie Cuber, and Paul Bollenbach. Opening up this hour of Night Studio, I'm Hans Ahlstrom. We're also going to hear from the Tierney Sutton Band, Kenny Garrett, and the Brad Meldow Trio. Up next, pianist Alfredo Rodriguez.

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That's the Gordon Jenkins classic Goodbye, made famous by Benny Goodman. Hear from Bob Shepherd and his band on their album Close Your Eyes on BFM Jazz. And Alfredo Rodriguez gave us Crossing the Border from their album Sounds of Space on Mack Avenue Records. We're going to keep things rolling on this edition of Night Studio. Here's Tierney Sutton and her band. This is My Man's Gone Now.

The wonderful saxophonist Kenny Garrett from his 2012 release on Mack Avenue called Seeds from the Underground. That was Duomo. And Tierney Sutton and her band gave us My Man's Gone Now before that. Their CD's called American Road, available on BFM Jazz. Already kind of running out of time on this edition of Night Studio, we'll move right into Haley Lauren from her album Heart First. This is the title track.

That's Brad Meldow and his trio from the 2012 release Ode on Nonesuch Records. The tune's called Twiggy. Larry Grenadier's on bass and Jeff Ballard on drums. Before that, Haley Lauren gave us Heart First, the title track from her 2012 release Heart First on Just in Time Records. Time for one more. Squeeze this one in from John DeVersa and his band. This is called Cheeks.

We are back with another Brazilian Hour. I'm your host, Sergio Melnichenko. We have a very special show ahead. We'll be highlighting some recordings by singer and guitarist Rosa Passos, with compositions by Tom Jobim, Noel Rosa, and Ari Barroso, among others. But right now, let's listen to Arthur Verocai featuring Azmuth, followed by Flora Purim, guitarist Marcel Pavo, Ivan Lins, and close with Tom Jobim.

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1: There was Tom Jobim, a bossa nova pioneer, with his composition One Note Samba. With Ivan Lins, we heard Não Há Porquê, There Is No Reason Why, from Ivan Lins' album My Heart Speaks. Guitarist Marcel Powell brought us Sempre Alegre. From Flora Purim, we heard Perfume de Cebola from her album Queen of the Night. Arthur Verocai started off the set featuring the group Azimuth with Bees from the album Encore. You're listening to The Brazilian Hour. I'm Sergio Mialnischenko. Up next is our special segment featuring singer-guitarist Rosa Passos. Let's listen to Rosa Passos with Águas de Março, also known as Waters of March.

That was Rosa Passos with her lovely recording of Waters of March by Tom Jobim. Rosa Passos, born on April 13, 1952, in Salvador, Bahia, Brazil, is a distinguished singer, guitarist, and composer who has made significant contributions to the world of bossa nova and Brazilian music as a whole. From a young age, Rosa Passos was deeply influenced by the music of Brazilian greats like João Gilberto, Antônio Carlos Jobim, Dorival Caymmi, whose work she listened to on her father's record player. Her musical journey began with piano lessons at the age of 12, but she later switched to guitar, finding her true calling. Rosa Passos' professional career took off in the 1970s, and she quickly became known for her warm, velvety voice and her sophisticated guitar technique. Her debut album, Recreação, released in 1979, set the stage for a prolific career. She has since released numerous critically acclaimed albums, including Curare, Pano Pra Manga, Moreno, and Amorosa. Her

Album Ross was particularly praised for its intricate arrangements and emotive performances. Throughout her career, Rosa Passos has collaborated with many notable musicians such as Yo-Yo Ma, Paquito Rivera, and Henry Salvador, among others. She has performed at prestigious venues and festivals around the world, including Carnegie Hall in New York, the North Sea Jazz Festival in Netherlands, and the Montreux Jazz Festival in Switzerland. Let's listen to Rosa Passos with É Luxo Som, Fotografia, Obi, Aquarela do Brasil, and close with Feitiço da Vila. Rosa Passos on the Brazilian Hour.

Then we had a whole set with recordings by singer, guitarist and composer Rosa Passos. We heard Feitiço da Vila by Noel Rosa and Vadico, Aquarela do Brasil by Ari Barroso, Obi by Djavan, Fotografia by Tom Jobim and Opening with É Luxo Só by Ari Barroso and Luiz Peixoto. I hope you enjoyed the segment as much as I did. We continue with more music featuring Paulinho da Viola, Rosinha de Valença, and close with Raul de Souza.

We just heard trombonist Raul de Souza with At Will from his album Sweet Lucy. With guitarist and singer Rosinha de Valença, we heard 1 o'clock last morning. Paulinho da Viola opened the set with A Voz do Povo. 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I'm Sergio Mionischenko. For those interested in the playlist of this program, just visit our site, BrazilianHour.org. Go to Search Archives and input the program number. 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I'll leave you with pianist, composer, and arranger Antônio Adolfo with Samba do Carioca from his album Bossa 65. For the Brazilian Hour, I'm Sergio Mionischenko. I hope you can join us next time. E até lá!

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3: This is Mill Street Radio. I'm your host, Christopher Kimball. Today we chat with a talk show host we all know and love, Rachel Ray. We discuss talk show mishaps, painful celebrity encounters, and her mother's secret to surviving parenthood. That would be eclairs.
4: You could tell how bad whatever the thing was that we did based on how large the box from the bakery. One eclair, okay, it's not going to be pleasant, but in half an hour we'll all be laughing. Anything over two, we were petrified.
3: Also coming up, writer Brooke Jarvis takes us behind the biggest, most expensive new Apple launch in decades, the Cosmic Crisp. And later we learn Sardinia's secret to five-minute handmade pasta. I'm Christopher Kimball. This is Milk Street Radio from PRX, coming up after the news.
5: Live from NPR News, I'm Giles Snyder. Court documents allege the woman charged Thursday with plotting to plant a bomb at the New York State Capitol had pledged allegiance to the Islamic State group. John Sarcone is the first assistant U.S. attorney for the Northern District of New York.
6: As alleged, this defendant was radicalized online and spread messages of hate and violence against the American people.
5: Jessica Bowie of upstate New York appeared in federal court Thursday following her arrest this week. Federal authorities say she had a gun and a dummy explosive device with her as she met with informants that she believed would help her carry out her plan. Sailors and Marines aboard the USS Abraham Lincoln are now on their way home. The military says another ship is in the region to provide relief. Family members report deteriorating conditions, including suicide attempts. Here's NPR's Katie Riddle reporting.
7: The military has not confirmed reports of suicide, and Defense Secretary Pete Hegseth says the media has exaggerated the hardships the crew is enduring. But experts who have worked on these kinds of missions say 9 months at sea, even in the best of conditions, is difficult. Dr. Philip Hunt was for years a Navy physician. He says the treatment of these sailors and Marines is unacceptable.
8: To do that to people who have dedicated, they put their lives on the line, they took an oath. We all took the same oath. It just almost brings you to tears.
7: The return journey home for the aircraft carrier will take a month. Katie Riddle, NPR News.
5: U.S. military says the crash of a charter aircraft in western Alaska Thursday killed all eight people on board. The crash happened at Cape Newenham Airport at a radar site that tracks aircraft operating in Alaska's airspace. It's managed by the Pacific Air Force's Regional Support Center. The plane had taken off from Anchorage. Residents of a Rio Grande community in South Texas suing the federal government over border wall construction. Texas Public Radio's Tim Gutierrez reports.
9: Chanting "No Border Wall," about 60 protesters marched outside the federal courthouse in Laredo. Many came from San Ignacio, where landowners are fighting border wall construction they say is crossing onto private land. Tricia Cortez is with the Rio Grande International Study Center.
10: This is a very small, historic community that has this unique ability to push back against the federal government.
9: Residents along the Rio Grande from Laredo West toward Big Bend National Park have formed the No Border Wall Coalition to oppose new construction. The coalition says San Ignacio landowners have temporarily stopped work on disputed property, asking a federal judge to halt construction while the case moves forward. I'm Tim Gutierrez in San Antonio.
5: And you're listening to NPR News. A court in Hong Kong has convicted two former organizers of the city's Tiananmen Square vigils. The two were charged in 2021 of inciting subversion under the Beijing-imposed national security law. They face up to 10 years in prison when they're sentenced. The Hong Kong vigils were held for decades in remembrance of the 1989 Tiananmen Square crackdown. They drew tens of thousands but were banned in 2020 during the first year of the COVID pandemic. The proposed merger of Paramount Skydance and Warner Brothers Discovery would cost thousands of film and TV jobs over 3 years. That's according to a new report issued by Los Angeles County. NPR's Mandalito Barco reports.
11: Film and TV production in Los Angeles has already been on the downturn for years, but could get worse if the two major studios, Paramount and Warner Brothers, consolidate. That's the warning of a new report prepared for the LA County Board of Supervisors. The findings suggest that the combined company would be pressured to reduce costs, and that could mean cutting local jobs and moving production out of Los Angeles. Paramount counters that its $111 billion deal is needed to prevent more decline in production and jobs. The merger is for now on hold, at least until March, when the proposed deal will be the subject of an antitrust lawsuit filed by 12 state attorneys general. Mandalit Del Barco, NPR News, Los Angeles.
5: Tennis star Carlos Alcaraz confirmed Thursday that he will defend his U.S. Open title. He posted social media messages with one picture showing him in front of the U.S. Open logo. Alcaraz has been sidelined with a wrist injury since April. This is NPR News.
12: 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Other contributors include the estate of Joan B. Kroc, whose bequest serves as an enduring investment in the future of public radio and seeks to help NPR produce programming that meets the highest standards of public service in journalism and cultural expression.
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3: 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I'm your host, Christopher Kimball. Rachel Ray made a last-minute Today Show appearance almost 20 years ago and was immediately signed by the Food Network and has been a household name ever since. As a celebrity among celebrities, her life still produces awkward moments, such as the time she invited her hero, Tony Bennett, and his wife, Susan, over for dinner.
4: I go to pull the chair out. He goes to sit down in it. The chair falls out from behind him, and he hits his head on the marble counter. And I started screaming, "Tony! Tony!" And my husband, who's gone into the other room to check on Osabuco for me, comes running in. Oh, my God! The only person calm in this whole situation is Susan. She's like, "Oh, he's fine. He'll pop right back up." and dang if he didn't.
3: First up today, it's my interview with writer Brooke Jarvis on the multi-million-dollar launch of a new apple, the Cosmic Crisp. Brooke, welcome to Milk Street.
14: Hi, thanks for having me.
3: So we're about to witness the, quote, largest launch of a produce item in American history.
14: Yes, the Cosmic Crisp apple, which is also known as WA38, which is the name under which it was developed.
3: Now, this is a big change. Recently, I gather, in the apple growing business, it's a value-added apple. So what's a value-added apple?
14: So there's kind of a new generation of apples that people might have noticed in their grocery stores, things like Envy or Jazz or Sweet Tango or Ludacrisp. They have excellent names that are apples that are proprietary managed brands. They're not something that just anybody can grow. They are often managed by cooperatives or companies or international consortiums that are very careful about the branding of the apple, about supply and demand, and just the entire marketing of it as a product in a way that the apples of not so long ago that we're familiar with, including the Red Delicious, but also things like Gala or, you know, a wine sap, were not managed in that way.
3: So years ago, there were thousands of varieties of just wild apples.
15: how would farmers or scientists come up with new apple varieties? What was the process?
14: The process of breeding apples is fairly simple, but what's interesting about it is that the plant doesn't breed true to the parent. So what you do is grafting instead of planting the seeds. But yeah, as you say, like in the 19th century, some counts show that in the United States, people were growing 14,000 different varieties of apples.
15: Really?
14: And then the story in the 20th century was very much standardization and consolidation. Here in Washington, the Washington State Apple Commission used to advertise using a poster that showed a stoplight. And there was one apple each in red, yellow, and green because, you know, that was all you needed.
15: The way you would get a new hybrid, let's say, is you would cross-pollinate from one tree to another. Is that how they did it?
14: Mm-hmm.
15: And then today, is that still how they do it, or is there a more sophisticated way of crossbreeding?
14: So at the Washington State University breeding program, they get 10,000 new trees in a year, and each and every one of them is genetically distinct. And they plant them out and give them a few years to produce fruit and then taste that fruit. And from there, go back into the lab to do lots of detailed testing on the storage and starch levels and all kinds of details on the apples that, you know, appear to be the most likely to be successful. But it's still very much a melding of traditional biology and sophisticated lab work.
15: But the problem is, unlike a fruit fly with a fairly short lifespan, it's going to take 7-8 years to start bearing fruit for an apple tree, something like that?
14: It can be less than that. But the process is long because you want to have multiple generations of fruit. You know, they'll start with just a few trees, and as it appears that the fruit is more successful, they'll have more trees, and so you have to wait for that generation. One of the people that I interviewed said, biology is just a real problem here, which is funny because an apple is a biological product, but it is also now becoming, you know, this product of which different things are expected.
15: You know, a friend of mine, he grows a lot of the old-fashioned varieties, and I have to say they have real apple flavor, and I find the newer varieties tend to be juicy or sweet, but they don't have complex flavor. Is that something by design that people don't want, you know, sort of a savoriness in an apple or depth of flavor? Because I find the new ones are just sweet.
14: That's a good question. I mean, I've certainly heard that same criticism from a lot of people, including apple growers, who are often frustrated by what the consumer likes. You know, the grower will get really attached to a certain apple and think that it has a lot of depth of flavor and it's going to be really successful. And then it turns out not to be. You know, there are thousands of these heirloom varieties, but a supermarket is only going to stock so many commercial apples. So you have to appeal to a larger audience.
15: So the goal is to dominate the apple industry with this one brand of apples, Cosmic Crisp. Does this mean that people, they want people to just turn to it as they would of, let's say, a Macintosh or a Granny Smith? It's one of those, it's the go-to apple. Is that their goal, given the huge investment they put into the trees?
14: They definitely want it to be a go-to apple. And what you always hear people in the industry say is, I don't want people going to the grocery store and on their list it says apples. On their list it should say Cosmic Crisp, and they should, you know, look around the store and ask the salesperson until they find it. There's one person that I interviewed who works for the Washington State Tree Fruit Association who people are always asking him which apple is going to be the next Red Delicious. And what he always says is that, you know, you're sort of misunderstanding where the industry is right now. That's like asking what car is going to be the next Model T. I think there's a general expectation that you can't count on something dominating for very long anymore.
15: Brooke, thank you very much. It's been a real pleasure having you on Milk Street.
14: Yeah, thanks so much for having me.
15: That was Brooke Jarvis. Her article, The Launch, was published in the California Sunday Magazine. Now it's time for my co-host Sarah Moulton and I to answer your culinary questions. Sarah is, of course, the star of Sarah's Weeknight Meals on public television, as well as the author of Home Cooking 101. So before we open up the phone lines, I just have a question. You cooked at La Tulipe, French restaurant in New York City, Manhattan. What is it that you did there that you've never done again? Like a cooking technique or culinary trick that only worked in that restaurant, you've never repeated it.
16: We used to make this smoked tongue and foie gras pate. It was absolute killer. And I don't think I will ever make that again. You know, you would poach the tongue with all sorts of, well, Sally Dar would poach it. And then we'd slice it on a meat slicer, paper thin. And it was my job to layer the foie gras mousse in between the layers. It was absolutely killer. So that was a unique technique of Sally's. I don't think I will ever see it anywhere else, and I certainly will never do it again.
15: Well, I think in the next issue of Milk Street, we'll do tongue mousse. That's
16: tongue and foie gras mousse, layered. Good. You could do chicken liver mousse.
15: Excellent idea. Just we'll keep that in mind. Thank you, Sarah.
16: Yes.
15: Time to take a call.
16: Yes. Welcome to Milk Street. Who's calling?
17: Hi, this is Sylvia from Brooklyn. How are you?
16: Oh, hi, Sylvia from Brooklyn. Well, how can we help you today?
17: I have two girls, they're 8 and 5, and I pack them school lunches every day. And I just need some new ideas for school lunches, but we have some restrictions. I can't serve any meat or chicken when they go to a kosher school.
15: Yeah.
17: So it needs to be dairy or parv, which means neutral. The school is peanut-free, nut-free, and sesame-free.
16: Oh, dear. So, okay.
17: What do you got for me?
16: What do they usually like? I mean, what have been hits?
17: I send them bento boxes, and everything that they eat is room temperature because there's no way to heat it up.
16: Right.
17: So I make them mini quiches. I make them small individual pizzas.
15: Jeez.
17: Like mini bagels with avocado spread. But I need stuff that's filling and healthy.
16: Ooh. Well, how about like some veggie meatballs that you dip in tomato sauce?
17: That has been a winner.
16: How about more of a savory pancake like a zucchini latke or, you know, latke with other vegetables in it?
17: I wouldn't even have to heat those up. I could just put them in the box straight.
16: Exactly.
15: My kids actually like grain bowls. I mean, you can have rice or a grain, whatever you want as the base, and then put whatever you want in with it.
17: Right. So
15: especially
17: we do
15: if
17: that.
15: You do that.
17: The bentos have 5 compartments, so I'll put the grain in the biggest.
15: Yeah, there you go.
17: And the components in the other.
16: You could do tortilla roll-ups
15: that's what I was thinking
16: with
15: too.
16: A vegetable filling.
15: Yeah, the problem is those are going to get soggy, though, if you're not careful.
16: The other thing you could do is just a very, very thin omelet and have that be the roll.
15: Do a Spanish tortilla, which is made in a sauté pan. It's just a very thick omelet with potatoes in it, but you can put anything you want. Mostly potatoes and eggs.
17: Have you frozen that?
15: No.
16: No, I don't think that would freeze so well.
15: It only takes 3 minutes
17: to make. I like to make things in muffin cups and freeze it.
15: That's a good
16: idea. Smart. That's smart.
17: One cupcake. In the tin.
16: No, that's smart.
15: And you've tried all sorts of whole grain muffins with all sorts of healthy things in them, I assume.
17: I've tried it, and they complain they're still hungry.
16: How about smoked salmon? Do they eat lox?
17: They love lox.
16: Could you
17: but
16: do roll ups?
17: To school because it smells.
16: Oh.
17: And I can't blame them.
16: How about like pasta frittata? Where you add pasta and eggs
17: like
16: and you bake
17: that's
16: it.
17: That's a good one.
15: That's a good
17: They'll
15: one.
17: They'll eat that.
16: Oh, you've really done this.
15: I think,
16: this.
15: Have you written a book about this?
17: Almost.
15: Yeah, I think you should. That's a great book.
17: The pasta frittata and the potato frittata are good options. I'm going to try small amounts and freeze them to see.
15: You can make the thick, you know, multi-grain fruit bar thing. Those are wonderful, and you can just make a whole tray of those, and those last
17: that's
15: a long
17: good
15: time.
17: One.
15: How about falafel? I mean, you can make... The chickpea batter for falafel takes...
16: Does that have sesame in it?
15: Chickpeas. You don't have to use tahini. That's just sauce.
16: You could make a yogurt sauce.
15: So you could scoop it out, fry it, and then freeze it.
17: That I could try.
16: How about with a garlicky yogurt dip?
17: That I could try. And the yogurt's got some protein in it.
16: Yes, it does. I just had an idea, although they're probably not kosher, those rice paper wrappers.
17: Those are kosher.
16: Because you can stuff those with vegetables and maybe even tofu, you know, sautéed tofu.
17: So I do like baked marinated tofu and the vermicelli noodles and
16: shredded
17: carrots and zucchini.

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1: When I'm doing something intensive like cutting a bunch of vegetables, my hands start to hurt. I figured out to use the food processor since it was sitting there on the counter, and that worked pretty well for the most part, but I have some questions about cutting up the onions. The first time I tried to chop up onions in the food processor, I ended up with effectively an onion smoothie with all this liquid in the bottom there.
2: Yeah.
1: And we noticed when we were eating whatever we cooked that night, it had a very funky, tangy, didn't belong there flavor to it. So I converted from the blade in the bottom of the food processor to the blade in the top of the food processor that chops them rather than grinds them into a smoothie. And then I started pouring off that excess onion juice, and that seemed to help quite a bit improve the flavor. What's the deal with that onion juice stuff, and why is it causing things to come out tasting poorly?
2: Well, the more you break down garlic or onion, there's enzyme activity, and you release compounds. And you're absolutely right. Onion juice, if you process it in a food processor, does have bitter compounds, and that's been actually studied in a lab. Now, I, oddly enough, make a tomato sauce with grated onion, which I really love, but the grated onion doesn't really release that much juice. So it's the juice, and when the juice sits around, it gets bitter. I do have a suggestion for you, though, about chopping vegetables. The Japanese vegetable knives have thinner blades, and they're sharper, and they also have handles that I think are easier. They have octagonal handles, a traditional Japanese knife. And when they chop vegetables, they slice them. You know, they slice through them. They don't chop the way the French do. So if you got a good Japanese knife, it's a vegetable knife, like a nikiri, which looks like a Chinese cleaver, except it's only 2 inches high. I find I use those knives for vegetables, and my hands don't hurt, and it's much less work. That's one thing. But you're right. The juice, onion juice, is not a friend if you don't like bitter taste.
3: Well, the more that you chop up an onion or rough it up, the more you develop those compounds.
2: And last thing I found, I almost never finely chop an onion anymore. You can coarsely chop an onion for most recipes, soups and stews and that sort of thing. So I was trained in the French method, which everything has to be exact, and the brunoise and this and that and the other thing. There are very few recipes where you need a very fine dice. So for most recipes, a coarse chop is fine, and that's much less work. Sarah is looking at me.
3: I was saying, depends on how long it's in the recipe. If you're doing a quick saute and throwing
2: different.
3: Some onions, then it should be fine.
2: But 90% of recipes, of course, chop is fine. So
3: Anyway,
2: thank you for calling.
3: Okay, Mike.
2: Hope that makes life easier.
3: Yes.
1: Well, thank you.
3: Okay.
1: Alrighty.
3: Bye-bye.
1: Bye-bye.
2: This is Most Street Radio. 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
3: Welcome to Milk Street. Who's calling?
4: This is Sandy.
3: Hi, Sandy. Where are you calling from?
4: I'm calling from Palm Harbor, Florida.
3: What can we help you with today?
4: Thank you so much for taking my call. I just admire you both so much. And I'm just really grateful that you all do this to give us the opportunity to ask these questions. So thank you so much.
3: Well, thank you for having a question.
4: Yeah, my question has to do with garlic. You know, I've always been told that you're supposed to never cook garlic at a high heat so you don't burn it and get a bitter taste. Yet I come across so many recipes. Off the top of my head, there's like a certain sheet pan recipe where they're telling you to mix everything with garlic and then you're blasting it at a high heat in the oven. And I'm just wondering, is there a way to cook garlic at a higher heat without it getting bitter?
3: Well, let me ask you a question. In this particular recipe, was the garlic whole cloves? Was it minced? Was it sliced?
4: No, it's minced.
3: Minced. Oh,
2: that doesn't
3: sound like a good idea. I agree with your gut. What was it tossed with? What protein? Like chicken or?
4: Probably chicken. I would guess it would be chicken. That's normally what it is on that type of recipe when I cook it. Yeah.
3: Well, and then I would think the garlic would burn by the time the chicken was done. I mean, if you'd said whole cloves and let's say they were sort of tucked underneath the chicken or something, probably they would have survived the ordeal. But generally, I don't cook garlic at a high heat. I'm with you. I usually start it, you know, sheet pan, you can't help it. Or I might add it later to the sheet pan. You know, you can add things to the sheet pan in stages.

0: there's no, you know, rule that you have to put it all in at once, all the vegetables, all the meat.
1: Right.
2: Now, we have a recipe. We call it tray baked chicken. It's a name we got from Nigella Lawson. You put chicken parts on a baking tray and put garlic whole cloves, peeled whole cloves in the middle with some herbs and stuff. And you can roast it along with the chicken. It won't burn. But it's like roasting a whole head of garlic. It'll get a nice buttery, creamy
0: taste. You leave
2: taste.
0: It in the skin or take it out of the skin?
2: It's totally peeled close.
0: Okay.
2: It's not a whole head. Mm. And then when you take the chicken off, you add some water to the pan, a few herbs, lemon juice, and you can actually whisk it on the pan with the chicken juices, and it makes a wonderful sauce. So as long as the clove is whole, you're okay. But once you mince it, you're absolutely right. You do not want to use high heat. In general, high heat and garlic's a bad idea.
0: Yeah, right. I agree.
1: Yeah, okay. Oh, that's a great idea. That sounds delicious, that sauce with the garlic and the lemon and so forth. I'll have to try that and just keep my garlic whole.
2: Yeah, and the great thing is, as those juices exude from the chicken as you bake it, that's the basis of your sauce, and all can be done in the sheet pan. It's simple and it's great.
0: All righty.
1: Okay, great.
0: Well, Sandy, thanks for calling.
1: Thank you so much.
2: Yeah, take care, Sandy.
0: Okay, bye-bye.
1: Bye-bye.
2: 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Up next, it's Rachel Ray. That's coming up right after this break.

0: 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I'm Kurt Hosworth. 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
1: This is Most Hate Radio. I'm your host, Christopher Kimball. Rachael Ray's career could be entitled A Star is Born. She filled in as a last-minute guest on the Today Show almost 20 years ago, driving through 4 feet of snow to get to New York for a segment with Al Roker. Food Network executives saw it, loved it, and immediately signed her on. And the rest is, of course, history. Her latest book, Rachael Ray 50, tells her story through autobiography and recipes. Rachael Ray, welcome to Milk Street.
2: Thank you.
1: Your new book, which I love, it has a little thing in it, and you say, quote, "I'm a waitress at heart." And that sort of stopped me for a second. So what exactly did you mean by that?
2: So my mom worked in restaurants for 60 years, and my first memories in life are being on her hip in restaurants. So I don't know if it's part of my DNA, but certainly the way I was raised, it's very ingrained in me. Pleasing people feels good, and it's part of my role on the planet. I like to give people what they're expecting and to surprise them by surpassing that. And to me, that's what a good server does. So when I say I'm a waitress, I take that seriously, and I think it's a compliment to be a very good server. It means that you're being compassionate to the people in your community or in the room, and it's my motivation.
1: You also said your mother used eclairs as a pressure valve. That's the first time I've heard something like that.
2: Yeah, well, and you could also use it to see how bad the situation was going to go for you. If my mother was a little upset with one of the three of us, first of all, if my mother is upset with one of her children, she's upset with all three of them. It doesn't matter the age. When my brother was a baby, if my sister or myself did something wrong, all three of us were rotten children. Like, she has to keep it even. And you could tell how bad whatever the thing was that we did based on how large the box from the bakery. One eclair, you know, okay, it's not going to be pleasant, but in half an hour we'll all be laughing, and in an hour it'll be forgotten and we'll all be eating spaghetti. Anything over two, we were petrified. My mom used eclairs to calm herself down. She loved pastry cream and dark chocolate. And it's very funny. I don't love to bake, but one thing I learned how to master beautifully is the profiterole and how to make my mother eclairs for any situation that I deem necessary or just for her birthday or Mother's Day.
1: Learned quickly. Let's just do a quick recap of some of the highlights of your career. You were started out with a Today Show appearance with Al Roker during a snowstorm, and then soon after, the Food Network snapped you up. I didn't know this. You said that during the taping of your pilot on Emerald Set, you started a small fire.
2: It was actually quite a large fire. It was like a good 6-7 foot flame out of the pan.
1: but they still you go on and say, quote, "The brass there had faith and hired me even despite the fire." That's good, right?
2: They took it really well.
1: Yeah, that's good.
2: What happened was I was so nervous I just kept asking questions, and I've never worked with any sort of assistance whatsoever. So the pre-pro team had been preheating my pan for like an hour, and I had no idea. So of course, the second I put oil into the pan, whoosh, like this huge flame shoots up. And they told me, "Don't stop the camera. That's not your job, not for any reason." So I'm chucking salt. I'm throwing sheet pans. I'm trying to save Emerald Set. And I'm like, shortest career in Food Network history.
1: Well, I don't think I told you this, but I did start a fire on the Today Show set.
2: Oh, that's fabulous.
1: They did have me
2: back.
1: See,
2: they think that that's great TV.
1: You had a great story in your book about your state dinner visit at the White House.
2: Oh, my God.
1: Which was kind of disastrous or near disastrous?
2: I'm only comfortable telling stories about myself that make people laugh or make them understand that we're all human and life never gets easier or less awkward than your most awkward day in high school. The state dinner, I love the Obamas very much. I've known them since well before they were in the White House. And Mrs. Obama, Michelle Obama's initiatives were very closely aligned with my own, improving the quality of school food and eradicating hunger and lowering childhood obesity rates. So we get invited to the last state dinner at the White House, and I picked a dress that I thought was great. It was October. Unfortunately, it was unseasonably warm. It was in the mid-80s, and I was wearing a dress with a black turtleneck attached to the skirt and had no other choice but to wear this giant autumnal ball gown with many, many layers. So I was melting, and a river runs through it, like just sweat just everywhere. Thank God it's at least black. My hair fell within like 3 minutes, and it was hours before. There's all these lines you have to go through, and, you know, security and all that. And I'm walking up the steps, and I shove my shoe, I'm very bad at walking in high heels, through the underpinnings of the dress, and it gets, the giant heel gets all tangled and caught up in it, and I start to panic, and I make it worse. So it ends up looking like, almost like a wasp's nest or a hornet's nest wrapped around my right foot. It was so bad, by the time I got myself to the check-in desk, the woman behind the desk had to literally go to an office, take scissors, and come out while the people are getting checked in. I'm the entryway of the White House, and they are cutting my dress apart that I probably haven't even paid for yet. They're cutting the dress off of my shoe so that I can continue to walk. So that happened.
1: Things really got better.
2: And then a couple hours later, we finally are in the big room and everybody's finally sitting down to the big state dinner. They walk us over to our seats. I'm seated at the head table next to the first lady. And I'm trying to whisper to her girlfriend, a little bit of what happened. And she's like, "You get no pity from me. This dress weighs 20 pounds.
1: you all saw your last story. You almost killed Tony Bennett one evening. Who was your hero?
2: Oh, my God. And he told me I could tell people as long as I made sure to make it clear it was completely my fault. And I'm such an enormous Tony Bennett fan my whole life. I have a talk show and I get to meet Tony Bennett. Like, I just couldn't believe it was even happening. And then he and his lovely wife, Susan, said, "Why don't we all get together some night and have dinner?" So they come over. I'm feeding Tony Bennett. I'm so excited. Like, this is such a big deal. I have my floors polished for the first time ever because I live with a 65-pound pit bull, so why bother making the floors extra shiny? She just scratches them up all day, right? And I have the hors d'oeuvres and the champagne in one room on these hardwood floors. And in the opposite room, I'm setting the table for our dinner. So I take Tony Bennett up to the other room and Susan, and my husband pours them their bubbly. And I'm explaining all the snacks. And Tony, it looks like he's looking around for a chair. He wants to sit down. So he's holding his champagne. He takes a sip. I go to pull the chair out. He goes to sit down in it. The chair falls out from behind him. And he hits his head on the marble counter and drops to the floor. And I start screaming, "Tony! Tony!" And my husband, who's gone into the other room to check on El Sabuco for me, comes running in. Oh, my God. The only person calm in this whole situation is Susan. She's like, "Oh, he's fine. He'll pop right back up." And dang if he didn't. He ate more than everybody. He laughed. He shook it right off. He popped right up. I love Tony Bennett, and we've been great friends for many years, and I'm really grateful I didn't kill him.
1: You also talk about being at your home south of Lake George, and you talk, this is my favorite line of the book, quote, "I iron all the pillowcases and top sheets." Now, you don't like ironing, but I mean, that's...
2: I dislike it intensely. Well,
1: I don't think anybody in my household's ever ironed a sheet, but my point being that you feed the people, you cook, you do the cleaning, you don't live the lifestyle someone might think you do when you're not on the show.
2: I like that work, and it's always made me feel very happy. It makes my home feel like just that, my home. I don't want it to look perfect. I just want it to look welcoming. And I like the discipline of ironing. I don't enjoy ironing itself. I don't like hot. And the steam comes up in your face, and it is monotonous. It freaks the dog out. She doesn't like the hiss of the steam. But I iron because it feels good when I'm done and I make a bed with nice pillowcases. And it, you just can't wait to jump into it, you know, like it's a big pile of fall leaves or something. I love that feeling. So in order to get that feeling, you have to do the job.
3: You mention your notebooks a lot because you use them constantly. And you were quite miffed, I think is the right word, when the New York Times said that you didn't write your own cookbooks. But
2: yet
3: it was all there in your notebooks.
2: You know, the New York Times piece, they asked me, what do I think about food stylists? I said, I love them. My friend Wes makes things look messy for me and does all my books because if I can't be there cooking it, I want it to look like I did it. That doesn't mean that I let other people write my books and things for me. Wes did actually write some beautiful gluten-free desserts for me, but because I hate gluten-free and I hate to bake, and he got proper credit. You know, that was just like a, okay, that kind of stinks. People don't think that I put the work in. But I think we misconstrued each other.
3: You are a person who believes deeply in kindness, and yet in the last 20 years, the world, from my perspective, seems a little less kind, maybe social media, maybe the press in general. How do you reconcile that? Because kindness is so important to you.
2: You can only pay attention to the positive. My grandfather taught me as a little girl, and I always think lesser of people that come to me and say things just to be provocative or perpetuate negative feelings between people. I just don't understand the purpose of that. Not everybody's going to like everybody on the playground. There was a whole website called I Hate Rachel Ray for years, and they were devoted watchers and viewers, you know, I mean, great. Not everybody's going to like you, and that's okay by me. Of course, I vent when I go home at the end of the day to my husband, to my dog, and you get it out of your system and you let it go. I really do believe that the love you give is equal to the love you take. I mean, you have to put good out to receive good back.
3: Well, I don't think I know anybody who's put more good out there than you.
2: Thank you, my friend. Thank you. That means a lot.
3: Rachel, thank you for being in Milk Street. It's been a pleasure having you.
2: It's an honor. It really is.
3: That was Rachel Ray. Her latest book is Rachel Ray 50, Memories and Meals from a Sweet and Savory Life. Rachel Ray just turned 50, and so is Jennifer Aniston, Jennifer Lopez, Edward Norton, and Jack Black. Of course, none of them look 50. Maybe that's why they're celebrities. Celebrities who just turned 70 include Meryl Streep, Richard Gere, Bruce Springsteen, and Jeff Bridges. They also don't look their age. And by the way, an amazing number of celebrities have lived to be 100, including Bob Hope, Irving Berlin, and George Burns. So to live long, you don't have to eat well or exercise. You just have to be a celebrity. Fame, fortune, and a long life. Some people just have it all. It's time to chat with J.M. Hirsch about this week's recipe, Fregola with Herbs and Pecorino. J.M., how are you?
4: I'm doing great.
3: As usual, you've been on the road.
4: I have.
3: You just got back from Sardinia, which is sort of the more rustic, if that's possible, version of Sicily.
4: Less traveled. Very much so. It's an island off the western coast of Italy. And the fascinating part about Sardinia is that the cuisine evolved despite, not because of, the sea and the seafood around it. Many centuries of invaders drove the local population inland, where their cuisine evolved based on grains and produce and meat and dairy. And so seafood is actually only a recent contribution to the cuisine.
3: Sort of like going to the Caribbean, you can't get fresh fish. sounds familiar.
4: So you
3: didn't come back with a fish recipe.
4: No.
3: You came back with a fregola recipe. So let's just start. What is fregola?
4: All right. Fregola is simply the easiest pasta to make at home. I couldn't believe it. It's little nuggets, pellets of pasta that are made very similar to couscous, actually. The difference between fregola and couscous is that after the fregola is dried, it's then toasted. And that means that when you cook it up, it has a very chewy, tender, meaty texture. And in addition to that, and this is a technique that we love at Milk Street, fregola is almost always cooked in the sauce. And so it absorbs so much more flavor than a typical pasta boiled in water.
3: You made the mistake of mentioning couscous. I remember Paula Wolfert's first book back in the 70s. It took 3 days to make couscous. And now you said the simplest pasta. So why is it so simple to make?
4: You can make it in about 5 or 10 minutes, like actual hands-on time, and you need no special equipment at all. You take a bowl. You take your semolina flour. You put it in the bowl. You sprinkle some water in it, and you rub your fingers around in it in kind of a circular motion, and it clumps together. That's it. That's Fregola.
3: Or you could buy it.
4: Or you could buy it, yes. And actually, we give it cheap because semolina flour is a little hard to find in the U.S. So if you don't feel like making your own, even though it is very simple, you can actually buy the pearl couscous and toast it yourself. And it's very similar to real Fregola.
3: So what did you do with it?
4: So I had it any number of ways. And believe it or not, there is a seafood Fregola. But the more authentic Fregola is actually based on fresh herbs. Tons and tons of fresh herbs. A little guanciale. And what was really fascinating.
3: And guanciale is pork chow.
4: Yes, right? Exactly. Although we use pancetta because it's a little bit easier to find here. And what was fascinating to me is that they cooked it much in the style of a risotto. They put the Fregola in the pan with these other ingredients, and they keep adding liquid, and they keep stirring, and keep adding liquid, and keep stirring. And eventually, those little nuggets are plump and chewy and tender and a little bit meaty and really flavorful because, again, all those other ingredients have cooked into the Fregola.
3: You know what amazes me is when you travel through, let's say, Europe, there's still all these recipes that we don't really know here.
4: Oh, it's fascinating.
3: You think by now we would have sort of run the gamut.
4: Right.
3: But this is Fregola with herbs and pecorino, the recipe, is something I've never really had before.
4: You know, you go into these little villages, and every time you turn around, there's something we've never seen before, never heard of, that is just commonplace there.
3: So, thank you. You went to Sardinia, came back with a recipe for Fregola with herbs and pecorino. You can make it yourself or use pearl couscous. Thank you, Jam.
4: Thank you. 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
3: 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Coming up, Aaron Carroll reveals the health effects of everyone's favorite indulgence. That would be chocolate. We'll be right back.
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5: Yes. Right. I'm Peter Sagal. This week, Ken Jennings answers the questions, plus Olivia Munn, EGOT winner Bobby Lopez, and more. 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
3: This is Milk Street Radio. I'm Christopher Kimball. Next up, Sarah Moult and I will be taking more of your culinary questions.
7: Welcome to Milk Street. Who's on the line?
8: Hi, this is Allison.
7: Allison, where are you calling from?
8: Idaho.
7: Oh, nice. How can we help you today?
8: Okay, so I have a question. We have some friends who are Romanian, and they had a dinner party, and they served traditional, though vegetarian version, of the stuffed cabbage rolls. And they were totally different than any other cabbage rolls that I've ever had. And they told me that they usually pickle or do something with their whole cabbage heads. And I'd never heard of that before. And I thought it was really cool. And I thought, well, that would be really fun to try and make. But it's really hard to find pickled cabbage heads. And I thought, well, I wonder if I could put in sauerkraut or something to kind of mimic just that little bit of a tang that was with them. But I couldn't find anything online that would answer that question, so I thought I would ask you guys.
7: Well, first of all, let me ask you a question. So for these stuffed cabbage rolls, was the cabbage itself pickled, the roll part that had the stuffing in it? I mean, where was the pickled cabbage?
8: So they take the whole cabbage head, and they core it out, and they put it in a brine. They did it themselves in buckets, and then they let it pickle, like in a cool place, like in a garage or something like
7: right.
8: that. The whole cabbage head is pickled, and then they roll the filling, and then I think they actually cook theirs over a fire because there's a little bit of that smoky hint to it.
7: Okay, and then the stuffing, what did they use for the stuffing?
8: You know, I don't know. I'm assuming that it was some type, you know how there's like the Beyond Meat burger
7: yes,
8: type
7: yes,
8: stuff?
7: Yes, yeah.
8: And rice in it too.
7: Okay.
8: The unique flavor was that cabbage head.
7: Cabbage.
8: Because it was just a little bit pickled, and it was so good.
7: This kind of cabbage dish is like Bosnian, Croatian, Serbian, Bulgarian sort of thing, that there was this website called Balkan Fresh. So I would check that out because it sounds like you don't want to make your
8: okay.
7: own. Chris, is that the sort of thing you would make, a whole?
3: There are two ways to pickle. One is fermentation, which is salt and water.
7: Yeah.
3: And that's what they're doing here. They're taking mm-hmm. heads of cabbage, putting in a barrel, putting in some seasonings, if you like, mm-hmm. obviously brine. Making sure that it's submerged, you know, covering with some weights and letting it sit. Usually it's a good 30 to 40 days.
7: I mean, it's a lot of work and it's
3: well, if you did
7: aromatic.
3: 10 cabbage heads, you'd be ahead of the game. But you can also pickle in overnight, which is sugar, water, and salt and flavorings. And that's only...
7: You wouldn't do a whole cabbage
3: head.
7: No, you would
3: take
7: leaves.
3: The leaves and you could do that overnight. and that would pickle the cabbage.
7: Would you blanch them and then put them in that mixture, or would you just put them in that mixture raw?
3: Well, if you're going to wrap and do cabbage rolls, stuffed cabbage, you would not blanch it first, I don't think. I would just let it sit in the
7: mixture.
3: Yeah, and then that would be done the next day.
7: That's an interesting idea. Sauerkraut won't work because it's already shredded.
3: I think, actually, I'm going to go home and buy some heads of cabbage. I think the idea of doing whole heads of cabbage that are cored is very simple. You just need a big barrel and throw in some chilies and some...
7: Well, chilies would be nice.
3: Juniper or
7: whatever. But,
3: you know,
7: it's... Okay, Chris, you go. So you're going to do some homework, and you're going to come back
3: month,
7: and report.
3: Yeah, next time we record, I'll bring in you a pickled cabbage head.
7: But in the meanwhile, Allison, I would go for his quick pickle or go check out Balkan Fresh and see if they have the frozen sour cabbage head.
3: Either way you do it, if you do it, just make sure it's fully submerged.
7: Yeah.
3: And keep it in a cool, dry place.
7: Yes.
3: Right?
7: Okay.
3: All right. Take care.
7: All right. Yes, Allison.
8: Okay.
7: Thank you.
8: Bye. Thank you.
7: Welcome to Milk Street. Who's calling?
9: This is Patricia from Philadelphia.
7: Hi, Patricia from Philadelphia. What can we do for you today?
9: I have some yeast questions. So it concerns instant yeast versus regular yeast.
7: Right.
9: Normally, I always have regular yeast around, and then I will read this recipe that looks interesting, and it's calling for instant yeast. So my first question is, why does a recipe writer ever choose instant yeast? And that sounds stupid. I know it's like, duh, because it's faster. But my second question is, if I run across one of these recipes and all I have at home is the regular, is there some sort of algorithm of, you know, using a little more, giving it more time that would allow me to substitute the regular for the instant?
3: Yes.
9: Oh, cool.
3: We can answer all of your, most of your yeast questions. First of all, regular active yeast has a lot of dead yeast cells around the outside of the granules, and that's why you have to proof it first in some warm water to activate it. Because otherwise it'll take too long. The reason people call for instant or rapid rise is those dead yeast cells are not on the outside, and therefore you can actually just add the yeast directly to the flour, the dry ingredients. You don't even have to proof it. So it just removes that step. So that's why people call for it. Secondly, you can substitute active dry for instant yeast or vice versa, one for one.
7: Yeah.
3: It's not a problem.
7: Teaspoon for teaspoon.
3: But active dry yeast, you need 10 minutes of pre-proofing in 110 or 20 degree water, not hotter than that. But you can use it one for one. It's not a problem. It may take a little longer for the bread to rise, a little extra, maybe 20%, 25%, but it'll be fine.
9: That is such good news, because I hate looking at a recipe and thinking, oh, but I'm going to go buy the rapid rise yeast.
7: You know, once you run out of your supply of active dry yeast, you might want to consider getting from King Arthur Flour their label SAF, which is the instant yeast, and they tell you to just keep it in the freezer, and then you just gut it all the time. You save money. You don't buy those little packages. If it has, as Chris said, more little granules of yeast that are alive than the active dry yeast.
9: Great.
7: Okay.
9: Well, I'll go get that, too. Thank you so much. Thanks for letting me talk to you. I love the show, and I love this section of the show, the best of all.
7: Of course, it's the best.
3: It's always Sarah.
7: What Chris does without me is just useless, I know. Thanks for calling.
3: Thanks for calling.
9: Oh, thank you very much.
3: Take
7: Bye-bye.
3: Care.
7: Bye-bye.
3: This is Milk Street Radio. Now it's time for one of our listeners who will reveal their best culinary hack.
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3: To share your cooking tips on Milk Street Radio, please go to 177milkstreet.com/radiotips. Next up, let's hear from regular contributor, Dr. Aaron Carroll. 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
11: Always a pleasure.
3: And what is on your mind this week?
11: I thought we might talk about chocolate and how it's not nearly the health food that a lot of recent media has made it out to be.
3: Oh,
1: boy, really?
11: Well, it's so funny because I feel like most of the time I come on to try to tell us that stuff that the media is trying to scare us out of isn't as bad as they say. In this case, unfortunately, I'm here to talk us down the other direction to say it's not as good as they're saying. I mean, okay. Come on. It's chocolate. It's candy. It's not healthy.
1: Well, okay, but my wife's a health nut. And from time to time, I investigate the pantry, right, to see what strange mm-hmm. things she's bought recently. And the chia seeds, and they're cacao nibs, right? So those are very much part of the sort of, you know, wellness diet, right, cacao.
11: So, I mean, first of all, it's important to understand that what literature, medical literature, exists is often looking at specific components, specifically cocoa flavanols. And there have been some studies which show that if you get a certain dose of cocoa flavanols, that it might lead to slight reductions in blood pressure because they have an effect on blood vessels like nitrates do. And we often hear, you hear people get treated with nitrates when they have a heart attack. It opens blood vessels. It allows for more blood to get where you need it to be, and that will also lower blood pressure. But if you look at sort of the dose in some of these studies, you'd have to eat about 4.5 ounces of dark chocolate to get that dose of flavanols. That's like 750 calories. If you're eating milk chocolate, you'd have to consume about 40 ounces or about 5,800 calories in order to get the dose. That's not healthy. But so much of the research that has been done to promote chocolate has been funded by the chocolate industry. There's like the Mars Center for Nutritional Studies. I mean, I'm butchering the name a little bit, but it's along those lines. The vast majority of research is done by industry, and almost all of it is positive, which leads us to believe that they're probably publishing the positive studies and burying the negative studies, because, of course, that's how research works. Almost nothing is universally positive in that way.
1: So let me stop you for a second. So when the industry does these studies, which they all do, let's say they do 20 studies, 12 of them are not supportive of their product, and those get dumped in the circular file somewhere.
11: Correct.
1: And the 8 that actually show some promise and support get sent out on the PR newswire.
11: Right. And we see this with pharmaceuticals and drugs. This isn't just the food industry that's guilty of this. But at least studies of drugs have to be registered with the FDA. So we can go in and look at which studies do and do not get published. With respect to, you know, studies funded by the Mars right. Center for Cocoa Health Science, we have no idea how many studies they've done and then which they actually choose to publish or not. But when we see almost all or all of them as being positive, right. You start to question things. We've also seen lots of evidence that they will do what we call outcome switching, where they will initially say that they were looking for one thing, let's say low blood pressure. But then when that doesn't turn out to be positive, they look at other things to try to find something that turns positive, maybe mood. And then they'll publish just the mood study. And of course, if you check enough things, you will find something to be positive. There was a journalist just a couple years ago who actually conducted a fake study of chocolate in an effort to show how this could be done. So he rounded up some people. He got half of them to take chocolate or flavanols and half of them not to. Then they did tons and tons of statistics to try to find one thing that turned out positive. Then they published it in a predatory journal. They sent out press releases all over the country and all over the world, for that matter, you know, about how they showed that chocolate improves memories. And news media all over the world picked it up and ran with this. They actually covered and said, chocolate has been proven to do this. And the guy was just sitting, I don't think he even thought it would go this far. And then something like a year later, he actually came out and talked about it. And of course, lots of people got very angry and said, that's fake science, you're destroying science. But you know, they actually use the same tools and techniques that a lot of these companies and scientists will to try to find positive associations or positive outcomes to promote an agenda rather than looking at true science.
1: So you'd have a control group and a regular group. One of them mm-hmm. would get the chocolate or flavonoids, one wouldn't. And then you'd measure, let's say, 20 different health aspects, mood, et cetera, among these groups. And if yep. you measure that number of variables, you're bound to find one or two that occurred exactly. in the group eating the chocolate versus the group that didn't, right?
11: That's exactly correct. And so that's exactly what they did. And they did it over and over. And then if you just publish on the one positive result, and this happens in all kinds of food studies, pick almost any outcome you can think of, you can probably find a chocolate study which shows that it really will work. But chocolate is candy. And while it's okay to have once in a while, and I'm not going to demonize it in that respect, no one should be under the illusion that chocolate, especially as you eat it, not some of the ingredients in there, but chocolate as you consume it is going to be something that's going to help you more than it's going to hurt you. Well, of course, you know, it's always nice for mood and it makes people happy. And if it's dessert, that's great, but it's not a health food.
3: So in other words, you have to eat so much chocolate to get any potential benefit that you'd be eating, you know, 1,000 calories of chocolate to get enough flavonoids. So the answer is eat chocolate. It may make you happy, but it's not going to necessarily make you any healthier.
11: Correct. And treat it just like it is. It's something extra. It's dessert. It's chocolate. It's not health food.
3: And next time, please come back and tell me why bourbon's good for me, okay?
11: I will do that. Absolutely. I promise.
3: Dr. Carroll, thank you so much.
11: Thank you.
3: That was Dr. Aaron Carroll. He's the professor of pediatrics at Indiana University School of Medicine, also a regular contributor to the New York Times Upshot column. Earlier in the show, I spoke to Brooke Jarvis about the Cosmic Crisp Apple. You know, the Cosmic Crisp is being launched with a $10 million marketing budget, so we've gone from a world with thousands of varieties to just a few. A market economy is supposed to deliver choice, but in the world of food, it seems to be delivering corporate consolidation. So I'll just keep picking my apples from trees I find in the Vermont woods. They may have scabs and scars, but as Vermonters like to say, they're their own apple. That's it for today. If you tuned in too late or just want to listen again, you can download and subscribe to Milk Street Radio wherever you find your podcasts. 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

0: A new school year is already underway. It is the first full school year for Chris Olson, who in January became Northern Michigan University's 19th president. 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
3: From Michigan Public, this is Stateside. I'm April Baer. Today, a Christian Brotherhood based in Michigan again comes under fire as one of its members faces accusations of child sexual abuse.
4: After the story came out, another girl reported Treadwell had sexually assaulted her at a Christian school in Grand Rapids.
3: Also, Pontiac residents rally around their immigrant neighbors as ICE presence increases in the area.
5: You see the empty buildings and you see the playgrounds that are empty, which used to be full of children laughing and playing. They're just not there anymore.
3: And a group of writers revives a WPA travel guide format to put a little shine on mid-Michigan's communities.
6: For the people that lived here and to interest visitors in taking a look, taking a trip.
3: All that coming up on today's Stateside.
7: Live from NPR News in Washington, I'm Dave Mattingly. The FBI says it stopped a plot by a woman who was planning to set off a bomb at the New York State Capitol. Samuel King with the New York Public News Network says the suspect appeared in federal court yesterday as prosecutors alleged she'd pledged allegiance to ISIS.
8: Federal law enforcement agents say Jessica Bowie had a gun and a dummy explosive device with her Wednesday as she met with informants who she thought were helping her carry out her plan to destroy as much of the Capitol as possible and, quote, kill all the senators. First Assistant U.S. Attorney John Sarcone says the arrest should serve as a warning to other would-be terrorists.
9: We are vigilant, we are prepared, and just as we stop this defendant, we will continue to disrupt plots and protect the American people.
8: The arrest comes just weeks before the anniversary of the September 11th attacks. The FBI says they've stopped more than 400 individuals from carrying out alleged attacks here at home and abroad. For NPR News, I'm Samuel King in Albany.
7: Iran's foreign minister is denouncing President Trump's push to crush Iran's economy and isolate the country, saying it will lead to further defeat for the U.S. On Wednesday, Trump announced plans to launch economic warfare against Tehran without offering specifics and called on America's allies to join the effort. The president also warned countries that continue to do business with Iran would face economic penalties as well. The Trump administration says dismantling Hezbollah is essential for achieving a credible path forward in Lebanon. The U.S. describes the group as an Iranian proxy that's dragged the country into two wars with Israel, as NPR's Michelle Kellerman reports.
10: State Department spokesperson Tommy Pigott says the Iranian regime has used Hezbollah to spread terror throughout the Middle East. That's why the U.S. is renewing its designation of the Lebanese group as an Iranian proxy. The Treasury Department is also adding 10 individuals to a sanctions list, accusing them of helping to transfer cash between Iran and Hezbollah. The State Department says couriers transfer cash on commercial flights, and U.S. officials are working with Turkey to disrupt that. Israel invaded southern Lebanon earlier this year to counter Hezbollah rocket fire, and now the U.S. is trying to mediate an end to the conflict. Michelle Kellerman, NPR News, Washington.
7: President Trump is scheduled to be in South Carolina today to campaign for Republican Senator Darlene Graham. She and Congressman Ralph Norman will face off next Tuesday in the state's Republican Senate runoff. Trump will be speaking at Graham's rally in Myrtle Beach. The Federal Aviation Administration says all eight people aboard a charter plane have been killed in a crash in western Alaska. The FAA says it went down at a remote military radar site. This is NPR News. The State Department is designating a U.S. citizen as being wrongfully detained in China. As Michael Sullivan reports, he's being held as a national security threat.
11: Myanmar scholar Min Xin was detained by Chinese authorities back in June after being invited to an academic conference in China's Yunnan province. He's been accused of endangering Chinese national security, charges the think tank he heads emphatically deny. The official designation comes roughly a month before President Trump is expected to host President Xi Jinping for an official visit following Trump's visit to Beijing in the spring. Min Xin's Institute for Strategy and Policy Myanmar welcomed the State Department's designation and urged it to make his release a top priority ahead of President Xi's visit. For NPR News, I'm Michael Sullivan in Chiang Rai, Thailand.
7: Wall Street is coming off a down day for stocks after Walmart issued a cautious outlook for the rest of the year. The nation's largest retailer reported slower sales growth in the latest quarter. The Dow lost 703 points yesterday, or more than 1%. The S&P 500 also ended the day lower. The Nasdaq closed down 1%. The NFL's Dallas Cowboys and New Orleans Saints have each been fined $500,000 as a result of fights that broke out at the team's joint practice in California this week. The league announced the fines after reviewing video of the brawls that erupted at the Cowboys' training camp. I'm Dave Mattingly, NPR News, in Washington.
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13: Nelson Mandela is president. People are trying new things. There are these youth groups that pop up. People are doing ballroom dancing, beauty pageants, drum majorettes.
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0: Welcome to Stateside. I'm April Baer. On today's show, we're going to dive in on a WPA-style travel guide that was designed to inspire people to explore mid-Michigan.
1: You need history, yes, but you need literature, too.
0: That's coming up later this hour. But first, an all-male Christian brotherhood based in Michigan called the Servants of the Word has come under scrutiny over the last few years. Its members pledged to live a celibate life of missionary service and embed themselves in communities all over the state and the globe. Back in 2020, Michigan Public Newsroom editor Lindsay Smith reported a story about one of the brothers in Servants of the Word. His name is Jamie Treadwell, and he avoided prosecution, even though families had reported him to police many times. Lindsay joins us now to tell us about a different brother who was in the group facing sexual assault charges decades after the first were reported. Lindsay, welcome back to Stateside.
2: Thank you.
0: Let's play a little catch up on the brother that first came to your attention, Jamie Treadwell. You told us that at least two families reported criminal experiences with their children.

0: back in 2020. Can you remind us, did he face any consequences after that story came out?
1: Yeah, so after the story came out, another girl reported Treadwell had sexually assaulted her at a Christian school in Grand Rapids that he'd been doing an art residency at. He was a really well-celebrated artist. He was an art prize. He worked regularly with kids and even co-founded a youth group over his decades with the Brotherhood. Now, with this new report, Kent County prosecutor charged Treadwell with two felony counts of criminal sexual conduct against children under the age of 13. He ended up going through preliminary hearings but took a plea deal on reduced charges. He pled no contest. He was sentenced to time served, which was 2 weeks, and then released on probation. He will always be on the sex offender registry, but he did also leave the Brotherhood very shortly before that story came out.
0: So let's pivot now to why we asked you to come talk to us today. There were new criminal charges filed in Northern Ireland against a different man who's also in the same Brotherhood. Who is Ed Conlon?
1: Well, Jamie Treadwell and Ed Conlon were really close at one point. They co-founded and ran a group for at-risk kids in Belfast in Northern Ireland together in the 1990s. That's where these new charges are coming from, too. Very young women who met Conlon through this program for at-risk youth said they were groomed and then assaulted by Conlon. But to tell you a little bit more about who Ed Conlon is, I want to introduce you to Noelle Lynn. She was doing mission work in Detroit about a decade ago, got to know Brotherhood members through this work. She was involved in some covenant communities. And the very first time I met her years ago when she was still living in Grand Rapids, before Treadwell was convicted, we talked for like 2 hours about he had escaped prosecution for so long. And because she was so knowledgeable about the covenant communities the Brotherhood volunteers their time with, at the end I kind of asked her if she thought then Treadwell was an indication of a larger issue in the Brotherhood. Like, are others out there grooming kids like this? And this was her answer.
2: Heck yes, there's something more going on. Call me a conspiracy theorist, call me crazy. They're just making it sound like he just made a couple mistakes when really he was calculated. His actions were consistent. So I do think there's a bigger problem. I do think there are more people being protected. And it really breaks my heart to say that.
1: So Noelle's gut in 2019 was spot on, it turns out, right? The Brotherhood now acknowledges that three of its members have faced allegations of abuse, and one of them is Ed Conlon. He now faces 7 counts of indecent assault is the charge in Northern Ireland.
0: So did the leadership of this Brotherhood, the Servants of the Word, know about these allegations regarding Conlon before the police started getting involved?
1: Yes. The two members of the youth group reported to leadership that Ed Conlon abused them decades ago. They did that then. He lost his job at the youth group. And the Brotherhood brought Conlon back to the United States, back home to home base, which is in a rural area west of Ann Arbor. But in 2005, they allowed Conlon to move to Detroit. He worked as a substance abuse counselor. He was certified, and he worked with people who were homeless. And he volunteered at a very well-known soup kitchen in Detroit. So he was definitely around in the community. And Servants of the Word acknowledge that it failed to communicate to the people in Detroit that they placed him with, that they had sexual allegations against him. It failed to oversee his work there. They have acknowledged that. Detroit is where Noelle Lynn got to know Conlon really well. So I called her last month after he got arrested.
3: So Ed was seen as what people would call like a rock star saint. People would casually refer to him as Saint Ed. Like, they saw him as someone who is holy and was virtuous and kind and generous.
1: Ed is a musician. He wrote tons of worship music for covenant communities. So a lot of that music still gets used. Noelle was doing service work in Detroit when she says Conlon really took an interest in her and a few of the younger women that she worked with there. She says they were not like underage. They were very young adults and the relationships weren't sexual. But in hindsight, she does think it's kind of scary.
3: Now looking back, it's so inappropriate, but he was known for these special relationships with women and girls. And we know now that he wasn't supposed to be interacting with us that way. He actually wasn't supposed to be having anything to do with our youth work, but he was involved in it all.
1: When the news started coming out about Jamie Treadwell, people like Noelle Lynn and others inside those communities or who were familiar with the communities or left, they apparently immediately started talking about Ed Conlon, too.
0: Oh, okay. Where is this man now? Is Ed Conlon still living with the Brotherhood in Michigan?
1: No, he left the Brotherhood a couple of years ago, 2023, after a woman who grew up in a covenant community here in Ann Arbor alleged that he raped her when she was a teen. Since then, since he left the Brotherhood, he's been living in South Bend, Indiana, with his siblings, his adult siblings. The U.S. Marshals arrested him in May. He petitioned a federal judge to get released because he helps take care of his disabled brother. And he's 69 years old. He has quite a few health issues that he outlined for the judge. He hasn't been working in youth groups. He's been working food service at a hotel chain, but this federal judge decided he would not give him a shot at bail. So he has been in custody until he was just extradited from the U.S. at the end of July. And a trial date hasn't been set yet. So
0: he's in custody in the United Kingdom.
1: That's correct. Yeah.
0: Lindsay, this Brotherhood, Servants of the Word, exists outside of a lot of our faith institutions. It's not part of the Catholic Church. It's not part of any Protestant denomination. Mm-hmm. And you've told me in the past, a lot of its appeal among these relatively young, leaning Christian covenant communities is sort of that unaffiliated quality. It makes its own rules. It's ecumenical, very welcoming to people who may have different Christian backgrounds. But we're learning more and more about how this background of it and that lack of ties with any church has made it kind of a safe space for abusers. Is there anyone who can hold the Brotherhood accountable?
1: I mean, it is tricky because because of that setup, the police and prosecutors, when this abuse gets reported, have been able to put cases together, criminal cases together. But they have been very, very long delayed. And there's definitely been accusations that I think are still yet to surface. There have been civil lawsuits as well against the Brotherhood, and some of those settlements are, I suppose, in some way, accountability. They have asked for forgiveness from members and the communities that they work with regularly. But I think this has definitely caused schism within certain communities that were closely tied to these groups. And a lot of that accountability is just going to be in membership numbers and whether or not people stay and want to stay affiliated with them.
0: Is the Brotherhood's, the Servants of the Word, still active?
1: Yes, they are definitely still active. They still have their home base. They have houses all over Michigan and the world, frankly. So in the communities where they do mission work, that's the service that they're sort of providing.
0: Ed Conlon's attorney emailed a statement to Michigan Public, quoting here, "Ed Conlon maintains his innocence to these charges. Court records show that Conlon pleaded not guilty to the charges this month. His attorney says he expects, quoting, to clear his name by being exonerated of these accusations." Lindsay Smith from Michigan Public's newsroom. You can read her ongoing coverage of Servants of the Word at michiganpublic.org. Lindsay, thank you.
1: Thank you.
0: You know, I hate to bring this up, but we are reaching the tail end of summer. We do have an episode of On Hand coming your way soon to match the vibe. It's all about Superman ice cream, and we need your help to finish the story. We're looking for your ice cream memories. Do you have a favorite family tradition involving an underrated local spot or a certain favorite flavor? Or maybe you've tried to recreate the

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7: This is Stateside. I'm April Baer. You may not be hearing quite as much in the headlines these days about immigration enforcement, but immigrant communities all over Michigan are still living under the threat of aggressive detention and deportation techniques. Pontiac is one of several Michigan cities where neighbors are organizing to help other neighbors. Elida Reyes is the founder of Community Aid for Empowerment and a longtime Pontiac resident. Elida, welcome to Stateside.
8: Thank you. Thank you for inviting me.
7: We've invited her along with one of her partners in this work, Alexis Hike, who's an organizer with CAFE and also a school teacher. Alexis, good to have you as well.
9: Thank you for having me.
7: Elida, can you talk to us a little bit about what the community in Pontiac looks like? Who lives here and what are the demographics?
8: Well, now, I couldn't tell you. I could tell you before the ICE was here. We were vibrant. We had lots of stores opening up. We had restaurants. We had a lot of workers. I mean, it was we had a lot of music in neighborhoods, dancing. In the churches, oh my goodness, the churches were packed. Beautiful sermons, weddings, baptismals. Everyone was invited to them. And unfortunately now, after ICE, you can see a huge difference. Apartment buildings are half empty. The churches aren't as vibrant. People are staying indoors, behind doors. They're afraid. They call on you to ask them to go grocery shopping, or they're relying on food banks because they're afraid to leave their home for any amount of time. People that do leave their homes, if they have their children with them, it doesn't matter. ICE will take them in front of their children. They're ruthless. They've told children to shut up, quit crying, and our children are not attending school. Attendance is way down. Children who have been terrorized and seen ICE have gone back to bedwetting and being afraid to be left alone. It's just horrible. You can't miss it when you're here. You see the empty buildings, and you see the playgrounds that are empty, which used to be full of children laughing and playing. They're just not there anymore.
7: Elida, when did you first start to notice that things were changing, that families were disappearing and dropping out of sight?
8: I noticed it in my church. I go to All Saints, and we had a fair amount of people from Venezuela who I know why they were here, because many of them did not endorse Maduro at the beginning, and they were afraid of the retribution that he was promising and did do to many people. But we had also other people, you know, from Latin America coming here. Wonderful. I mean, our church was growing. Mass was being split both in English and in Spanish. It was wonderful. And then one day I noticed that they were gone. And I was like, what's happening? Where are they going? And that's when I asked my church, we need to do something. We need to start, you know, a group. Something has to be done. We need to look into the laws. And are they following the laws when they're taking people? Because they were not.
7: Alexis Hike, you're a teacher. Can you maybe share what you've seen about how the community has been affected by this, and maybe especially students?
9: Yeah, I think in the bigger picture, our events, like our after-school events, any sort of conferences, they were always very full, like line out the door, everything like that. And it was primarily Hispanic families that were coming. And now with the

0: this increase in ICE activity, they're all empty. The enrollment was down significantly this past year. I know that I'm at the preschool and our enrollment was like less than half of what it used to be at the start of the school year. And they said in the school board meetings that ICE was a big factor in that, that many families are afraid to send their kids. Like they might be safe while they're at school, but what about the route there? Or, while the children are at school, they're afraid that the parents will be picked up. So there's a fear from all sides, really, from the parents, the children. The children are terrified and they don't get to be kids anymore. Like Elida was saying, they, you know, there's no more walking to the playground to go have fun. So we're putting so much, there's so much extra fear and trauma for all of these kids. They don't get to be kids anymore. There's so much. They have to grow up so much faster than we would expect of any other group, just because there is a very real, very credible threat to themselves and their families.
1: So I think I'm hearing you say this has really, the drop-off's been notable in this past 25-26 school year, even that recently?
0: Oh, it's absolutely. It's been significant. And we, part of our school was wondering if it was because the school had shifted from one building to a different building, but it actually was across the district. That information that was presented at the school board meeting was across the district, pre-K to 12th grade.
1: Elida, can you maybe talk about what motivated you to create CAFE, Community Aid for Empowerment, and what you're hoping to offer folks who are living with these fears right now?
2: The stories are out there. You can hear various different types of stories. And a young woman showed up to All Saints by the name of Vera, and they asked me as a Latina if I could help her out. And I did. I brought her into my home. And I know she had paperwork, because I took her to the attorney's office and she had all her paperwork. But that didn't stop ICE from taking her and deporting her. And she lived with me for almost 2 years. And I know she was fine. We were willing to sponsor her. I'm always willing to sponsor whoever needs sponsoring. And yet, again, that doesn't stop ICE from taking them. And to go and visit her at a detention center, because I wanted to make sure that she knew that I still cared for her and that I wished her luck, and that I loved her. And that was heartbreaking. It was extremely heartbreaking. And I don't know if people understand that when you're losing someone who you're very close to, you then have to say, well, I'm not allowing this to happen again to someone else. I have to do something. And as an organizer, because I was an organizer for the UAW, I said, I don't have to sit on the sidelines and take this. I know how to organize. I have done it. And I'm going to organize someone to help people who have their paperwork. How can you take someone who has paperwork that is, you know, all of a sudden what they thought was safe and that something they spent thousands of dollars on getting is vanished overnight, and now you're considered a criminal? I just don't understand that. And that's just not my view. I mean, that's a lot. Everyone I speak to says that. So it's like, where's the judicial warrant to take them? What's the crime they've committed? You know, can you tell us the crime they committed as to why they're being deported? And many say, well, they entered without papers. No, they have papers. You know, even if you go according to ICE detention centers and you ask them for the A number, that alone took papers to get, right? Your A number, everyone has it. And to me, it's like, well, if they have an A number, they obviously didn't enter without seeking paperwork. So they did. So again, why are they being deported?
1: If you're just joining us, my guests today are Elida Reyes and Alexis Hike, who have been organizing with Community Aid for Empowerment, or CAFE, in Pontiac. Alexis, can you tell us a little bit about some of the work that CAFE has been trying to do to help folks?
0: We have created all of the different sections of our group based around what the community's needs are. So the first thing that came about, a more kind of obvious at the time approach, being if someone sees ICE on the streets, they can call us, we can record, we can, you know, get connected with their families, that sort of a thing. And then the follow-up of if they are transferred to a detention center, we can put money on their commissary and their calls so that they can get a little bit better treatment. They can contact their loved ones. We have other sections for advocacy, talking with local government, trying to get things changed, at least on a smaller scale. Obviously, there were big changes that we would love to make, but looking at what's realistic for Pontiac right now, we have a mutual aid that's dedicated to providing families with food, especially because most of the time their primary breadwinner has been taken and they don't have a means of work or providing for their families. We have sections for things like a business outreach or a know your rights, making sure that businesses as well as individuals know what their rights actually are. Just as people, you don't have to be a U.S. citizen just to have the basic rights as defined in the Constitution. So making sure that people are aware of those things and then how to protect themselves from just the everyday injustices. And some things are as simple as, hey, make sure you're recording interactions, things like that, that could be helping their cases later.
1: I wonder if either of you has actually witnessed a detention in process. Elida, I don't know if your friend Vera, if this happened in front of you, or if there was anything either of you could tell us about what those experiences are like.
2: My very first time, I can tell you the very first time I saw one, got a call in the morning that a parent was being taken, and it was close to the school, and all the students could see it. And it was so early, and I was really, this is what got me going, is that I went with my pajamas on, my hair was all a mess, but I showed up because I was going to videotape it. And I got very upset when I watched them, of course, handcuff the father and put him in a car. But then I watched them pat down the mother, the wife, by one ICE agent, and then pat down again by a second one, and then a third one. And that's when I said, okay, they're just doing this in front of the husband on purpose. And I don't yell, but I did yell at them, and I was very upset. And one of the ICE agents told me, what are you videotaping? And I said, I'm videotaping, and this is going out on Facebook, because he told me he was going to arrest me. And I said, you're going to arrest a 70-year-old grandma who is videotaping you, watching you do this. How is that going to fly? Because you're on Facebook. And then he said, well, just stand away from me. And I said, well, I'm 10 feet from you. And he said, that's right. Remember to stay that way. And I was just very upset. How could you? And it got me. It was not only were they doing this, and I could see it. You turned around and looked, and you could see the school and the kids watching. And I just thought, no wonder they're afraid.
0: I think the biggest thing that they're not that I like witnessing this by any means, but I've seen dozens of people being detained at this point, and the biggest thing is always like seeing the people kind of take a breath when they realize that someone's here on my side. Someone's here witnessing what's happening. Someone's recording this. Someone will be able to tell my family that this has happened. Kind of just so that and that's honestly our biggest thing is making sure that people know that they're not alone in this, that not everybody agrees with what's happening. I think that ICE is such a big system, and it's so easy to get into the Facebook comments, if you will, of just these horrible things about immigrants. And it's on a local level, on a personal level, being able to show people that this isn't right, this won't last forever, and we're here with you. It's also helped quite a few times with the recording alone. One of the ones that stands out to me is I had seen these 16-year-olds get pulled over, and on the recording, I have the ICE agent say, oh, well, the driver's a permanent resident. Like, okay, well, that will help the case later. Like, they know that they're not supposed to be doing these things, but they're the way that they are taking people, it's opportunistic. They see brown people driving, they pull them over and they take them. It's not what they would like you to believe of the worst of the worst. They're not catching criminals. They're taking regular, everyday people. They find the loopholes and they take them. And a lot of times, never to be seen again. So any time where we can get connected, where we can show the people that that's what we're here for, just that's really, to me, that's what it's all about.
1: Elida, families must go through a lot of problems just trying to know where someone who's detained is going to end up. Can you maybe tell us a little bit about how you help them figure that out?
2: I think that's better to be done by Alexis.
1: Oh, okay.
2: I usually deal with the families and the mothers and the sisters, and I make sure that they get the help that they need as far as attorneys, getting them to court, getting them to do that. Alexis is fantastic at finding someone, and then we relay it to the family. Alexis, do you want to share on how you do that?
0: Yeah, so there are a couple ways that we can do that. Technically, there is an ICE locator where if you know either the person's full name and country of origin or their A number and country of origin, you can find them that way. But I've noticed that that doesn't update as quickly as the commissary systems do, because of course, with it being all about money, that is always the first thing that gets updated. So I've gotten very good at finding people primarily because I will go through the commissary websites and start looking that way.
1: Another question I have for you, Elida, is what would you want the broader public to know, Elida, about what is happening in Pontiac right now?
2: To put it mildly, we're under attack. If you're brown and you live here, you have to be very careful of where you go and who you're with. And I just tell everyone, please, please be careful. And this will not last. For all those ICE agents who are doing this, this will not last. You know, I hope you understand that. You know, you are putting this out there that this is the type of person you are, and this will not last. And to the Latinos, esto no va a ser siempre. Esto va a pagar. Y nosotros vamos a estar aquí para ayudarte. You know, this will not last, and we're here to help you. We will help you to start over again.
1: There's no question that families who are immigrants, or some of whom are immigrants, are the ones experiencing the most effects right now. Alexis, I am curious if you've seen some wider effects for the community more broadly.
0: I think it boils down to that participation aspect of events that would have normally have been full or had a lot of community participation are now rarely attended, or they don't have any engagement like there used to be. I've noticed that on my walks, it used to be all sorts of, you know, loud music playing and just people enjoying the sunshine. And now I'm kind of the only one walking around. So seeing things like that, it's very hard to see what was once a very vibrant community. Just now, everyone's locked in their houses, especially on beautiful days like today. It's just really hard to think about.
1: Elida, what is it that you most want people to understand about the work that you do?
2: If you feel that what is going on is wrong, we take funding. We really do. I know she laughs but I'm always asking, please help me to help other people, because none of this is free. We pay for food. We pay for gas travel. We pay for things that people overlook. We have a gentleman who was released from Northlake who has a parasite or a bacteria. The reason he was released is one of them. He also had to pay a bond, but he was going blind. And so we're trying to help him with that. I know it sounds like I'm begging, but actually, I guess I am. If any way that you can help us with these things, you know, please do.
1: My guests today have been Alexis Hike and Elida Reyes, who are part of the group CAFE, or Community Aid for Empowerment, in Pontiac. Elida, Alexis, thank you both very much for speaking to us about your work.
0: Thank you so much for having us.
2: Thank you.
1: We also want to say thanks to Dustin Blitchock of Planet Detroit for his reporting on Pontiac.

0: We're going to take a quick break. After that, using a vintage format to re-examine the state around us.
1: I discovered the Federal Writers Project state guides, and I bought a Michigan one published in 1941, and I actually started using it, and it still held up.
0: Explore Mid-Michigan with us when we get back. This is Stateside.

0: On this week's Wait, Wait, Jeopardy! Host Ken Jennings admits he never used to like those short interviews with contestants.
1: Even as a kid, I would sometimes have to leave the room during a boring story. It's like Jeopardy! Stops for a second and Curb Your Enthusiasm begins.
0: Yes. Right. I'm Peter Sagal. This week, Ken Jennings answers the questions, plus Olivia Munn, EGOT winner Bobby Lopez, and more. 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
5: This is Stateside. I'm April Baer. The things that we know about our homes in Michigan can and do fill entire books. But for a lot of different reasons, our written record doesn't always make it into all the parts of Michigan that we experience. A couple of editors recently worked with regional writers to revive an old and beloved tradition in 20th century history, and the resulting book lavishes love on some places you might describe to out-of-state friends along the knuckles of your extended palm, from the iconic towns to the untold natural spaces and all the folks who live here. The book is called Exploring Mid-Michigan, a guide to Flint, Saginaw Valley, and the Thumb. Joining me now is Mary Jo Keatsman. She's a professor of English at the University of Michigan, Flint, and a co-editor of this book. Mary Jo, welcome.
6: Thank you. Happy to be here.
5: We're also speaking with one of the contributors, Bob Campbell. His byline has graced the Flint Journal and the Detroit Free Press. You may have seen his work shared through Belt Publishing, and he's the author of the novel Motown Man. Bob Campbell, welcome. It's good to have you as well.
7: Thank you. I'm pleased to be here.
5: Mary Jo, the concept for this book is amazing. It's not exactly a travelogue, as the title may suggest to us. Can you explain the genesis of the project in your mind?
6: The genesis began with me walking the length of the St. Clair River from the Blue Water Bridge in Port Huron down to the end of Harsons Island. I was planning a class where students in their freshman year would be exploring local rivers. And about that time, it was during COVID, I discovered the Federal Writers Project State Guides. And I bought a Michigan one published in 1941, and I actually started using it, and it still held up. It still, you know, it told me that there was a railroad tunnel that went under the St. Clair River.
5: So this is the WPA, the same project that gave us great art and architecture within the national parks and in public buildings.
6: Exactly.
5: The federal government was employing writers in this way.
6: Right. The Federal Writers Project was the writers' branch of the WPA. So writers were paid to collect information about sites, people, their work, their culture, and they produced these guides. And essentially, they were showing America to Americans during a time of crisis, because, of course, it was the Great Depression. So we wanted to do the same thing, create a self-portrait of our region from the ground up for the people that lived here and to interest visitors in taking a look, taking a trip, exploring it as well.
5: Yeah. The tone is so special in that I think it speaks to people with both those possibilities in mind. There's a little passage in the preface that talks about what the idea was here for what the content should involve. Do you mind reading a little bit for us?
6: Sure. Flint's tainted water supply was still on everyone's minds at the start of the project, but a focus on rivers and the greater watershed promised to take us somewhere new, beyond our troubled city's limits. Local history, by its nature, whether written by antiquarians, genealogists, or academics, tends to be just that, local. It focuses on a particular place defined by political boundaries, city, village, township, county, and ignores the places that surround it. People who live in one place likely know little about places outside their own stomping grounds. This lack of familiarity extends to people with differing political views. White and Black people often fear each other's environments. City people think rural areas are just playgrounds. Country folks view cities as dangerous. If we harbor any hope to advance our country, then we need to get beyond our little comfort zones and explore outside them. We traveled the region for 4 years and were surprised by how much more connected things were in the past, before the automobile, redlining, the highway system, deindustrialization, and new technologies split places and people apart. Hope grew that our work might suggest ways to mend some of these broken links, or at the very least, make local people more curious about places they don't know or avoid.
5: That's so lovely. Bob Campbell, the piece that you wrote for this collection has to do with Shea Lake. And some folks, they know, may know exactly what we're talking about, and it'll bring up a lot of memories, but others may be completely unaware of it. Can you explain Shea Lake and what it was in your life as a young person?
7: Yes. So Shea Lake is about, 30 miles north of the pier in southeastern Tuscola County, straight up M-24. And about 45 acres is about the size of the lake. So not a very big lake, but particularly during my childhood and teen years, even into early adulthood, it was a very magical place from a recreational standpoint. And I talk about the go-go 70s is when it was really popping at that time. Boating, kids riding motorcycles, just kind of hanging out. And it really was a special place. And my parents, they were among the first to build a cottage up there as sort of these, the Black working class, middle class that began there. And this was in the late 50s. Much of the lake was undeveloped at that time. And it just sort of took off from there. And it took off as Idyllwild. Many of your listeners are probably familiar with Idyllwild over in the west side of the state, as that was sort of as its heyday was sort of on the wane, Shea Lake was on the rise, and it was really a great place to spend summers.
5: Yeah, you shared the story in the book of Clarence Campbell and his wife Rose, who were the initial family that made the space possible. It's obviously gone through some changes over the years. There was a remembrance in your part of this book where Daryl Buchanan is talking about just what it was like and what it meant in terms of his childhood. Would you mind reading a little bit from what he had to say about that?
7: Oh, yeah, I'd love to. I think what Daryl had to say really captured the era very well. Daryl Buchanan called Shea Lake the setting for his, quote, coming of age, unquote, story. It was a carefree time. For me, it was like the Wonder Years, said Buchanan, referring to the popular ABC series that was reprised in 2021. With a Black family in the title role. A magical place for me, he said, and everybody had a motorcycle, although he did not have one himself. His only worry at the lake were the drop-offs, a transition area where the lake's shallow bottom suddenly drops into deeper water. A Detroit native, Buchanan grew up near the epicenter of the 67 riot and witnessed it unfold, but his father and stepmother owned a waterfront cottage from 67 to 75, located on the Point, a soft peninsula on the lake's west side. Shea Lake Heights, the so-called new side, it provided an escape from the city and the neighborhood, he said. And I can remember standing in the front room and seeing the lake on three sides. It was pretty awesome. He also remembers meeting the most beautiful girl I can ever remember seeing at Shea Lake. She was visiting a neighbor that had a cottage at the lake. Once at the lake, Buchanan said, I hung out with Jesse Stevens and his crew. Jesse was Mr. Shea Lake to me. I mean, he was just the man. Stevens, whose parents owned and operated Shea Lake Grocery, a small grocery store and gas station, was also well known for his water scheme exploits. Mr. Shea Lake, who hailed from Highland Park, often joined with Derek Williamson, another outstanding water skier, in showing off their dazzling slalom work on the lake.
5: Bob, the thing I absolutely love about that passage is not just that it gives us a sense of what was going on there, but it just captures that pantheon of folks at the lake as a lot of people experience them in a lot of different cultures, while being very specific to the Black families that found much needed respite there. I know this that you've written about Shea Lake more than once, but was doing it for this collection in this form, was there anything you were able to get into in a little different way?
7: Oh, yes. One, just the history of the lake itself, its long history, and sort of the different transitions it had gone through. The other thing, too, is in writing the story, as I was doing some of the property records research, it occurred to me, I was like, I think a lot of these properties were bought on land contract. I didn't know that for sure. And I didn't spend a lot of time trying to verify that, but just kind of looking at some of the transactions. Well, after this piece was done, the son of Arden Thompson, who was one of the key developers of the lake, reached out to me. He's actually mentioned in my piece. Philip Thompson is his name. Well, he had heard about an earlier piece that I had written and reached out to me. I wrote about him in my piece that my older brother and him played together when they were kids. And he remembered my brother. But the thing that he was able to verify for me is that I asked him about the land contract. I was like, my sense is that a lot of these properties were bought on land contract. He's like, yes. He's like, in fact, my mother processed all those transactions, did all the record keeping for those land contracts to purchase those cottages. So that was a really interesting follow-up.
5: If you're just joining us, that's my guest, Bob Campbell, and Mary Jo Keatsman. Bob is a contributor and Mary Jo one of the editors of Exploring Mid-Michigan, A Guide to Flint, Saginaw Valley, and the Thumb. Bob Campbell, in the course of your research for this, can you maybe tell us about what it's like at Shea Lake these days?
7: Yes. You know, my parents sold their property in the early 2000s, and there have been a lot of property transfers there. You know, not surprisingly, some properties that have been abandoned. And so, you know, the composition of the lake has gone from being a largely cottage resort summer place to more year-round residence. In fact, people who bought my parents' property live there year-round. The other thing that I would point out is that whereas the resort aspect of the lake was overwhelmingly, if not all Black residents, today the racial composition has changed. I believe the home or the Lake Association president mentioned that maybe it's like 70-30 white or something to that effect. And so it has much more of a almost the feel of a gated community.
5: There's a question I'd like to ask both of you. You know, you had different roles to play in this book coming together, of course. There are reasons why Detroit and the UP, I guess, manifest themselves a little bit differently in literary form as, you know, the Paris of the Midwest in Detroit's case, as an engine of the economy that Mission became in terms of the UP. But Mid-Michigan sometimes, you know, I think gets a little bit of short shrift. And I guess I want to ask both of you what you wish more people understood about the diverse communities that are represented in the book.
7: Yeah. Well, speaking specifically about the piece that I wrote, you know, there were a lot of people from Detroit that had cottages there, as well as some from Saginaw and from Flint. But the the idea or the reality that there was this place called Shea Lake on this side of the state that so popular and provided such opportunity for unusual, you know, or different types of recreational activities, I think is something that I'm really proud to be able to share with, you know, a wider audience. Because in some ways it was, you know, to use the cliche, you know, one of Michigan's best kept secrets. But I think it's also one of the best kept secrets among Michigan's Black residents, because except for, you know, a quote unquote privileged few who had the opportunity to have a place like up there. But the other thing that was really interesting about it, too, and I didn't really appreciate this until I got older, is that it didn't seem unusual to us. And I remember taking friends up there and you know, they had no real concept of it. They were coming up, man, wow, this, I had no idea. My sister's husband essentially said the same thing. So that kind of that best kept secret aspect of it is something I'm proud to be able to share.
5: Mary Jo, what would you say? I mean, we have everything here from, you know, cities like Saginaw and Flint to places in the Thumb that, again, are very, very rural and more of a pastoral setting. What do you wish was better understood?
6: I think what I wish was better understood is that our region really drew people here, starting with, I mean, people from different ethnic groups, from different countries, from different states in our own country, because it started with lumber. Sugar beets are really an underrated crop. They were so important, and we began farming them here in 1903. I have to tell you, I tried cooking with sugar beets. Don't do it.
5: It is not for the faint of heart. I mean, that is some processing time right there.
6: Right. I mean, and they drew checks first from Nebraska, and then Russian Germans from the Volga region of Russia, and then Mexicans. So, you know, that's why we have, like, you can go to a Czech festival just across the Shiawassee County line, which I did with my husband last weekend. There are Mexican communities here, and there's still that pipeline. But, you know, there are people here. Obviously, the Great Migration brought Black folks up from, you know, Arkansas and Mississippi. I think they are in Georgia. And another thing that people do not know too much about is the Hillbilly Highway, where, you know, poor white Southerners came up and worked in these cities. And in Flint, we have a hillbilly ghetto called Little Missouri. And that has never been studied or written about until the essay in this book.
5: Mary Jo Keatsman is the editor of Exploring Mid-Michigan, A Guide to Flint, Saginaw Valley, and the Thumb. We've also been speaking with writer Bob Campbell, who contributed to this anthology.
7: Thank you for the opportunity.
6: Thank you, April.
5: And that's all for Stateside for today. Our show is produced by Ronia Cabansag, Michelle Jokish-Polo, and April Van Buren. Our senior producer is Mercedes Mejia, and the executive producer of Stateside is Laura Weber-Davis. Our interns are Nicholas Alumkal, Isabella Jacob, and Yena Vasise. We have to say goodbye to Nicholas today, but it is with a mix of feelings. He has been great fun and a great worker to have on the team. Take care, Nicholas, and good luck with all the great things in front of you. Stateside is a production of Michigan Public. You can find out more at michiganpublic.org. We're a broadcast service of the University of Michigan. Thanks for listening. We'll see you tomorrow.
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9: Good morning. It is 6 Eastern, 5 Central. I'm Nicole Walton, and this is Morning Edition for this Friday, the 21st day of August. In the forecast for today, a chance of showers through early afternoon. There is a slight chance of thunderstorms throughout the day, with showers likely by mid-afternoon. Highs 72 to 78 degrees. Tonight, mostly cloudy, a chance of showers and a slight chance of thunderstorms through midnight. A slight chance of showers late with patchy fog late, lows in the mid-50s, cooler interior west. Tomorrow, partly cloudy, a slight chance of showers through early afternoon, a chance of showers with a slight chance of thunderstorms by mid-afternoon, with highs in the lower 70s. Right now, Copper Harbor, 62, Iron Mountain, 61, Sault Ste. Marie is 62, and in Marquette, mostly cloudy and 66 degrees.
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10: Live from NPR News in Washington, I'm Linda Kenyon. President Trump is stepping up economic pressure against Iran, threatening to, quote, the most crushing economic operation ever will be taken against Iran. NPR's Emily Fang reports forcing Iran to the negotiating table through economic means could backfire.
11: Iran's economy is struggling even more. A U.S. blockade has cut its economy off from the rest of the world. People there cannot get goods from outside the country for the most part. But Sina Tusi, a senior fellow at the think tank Center for International Policy in Washington, says ideological hardliners now have control of parts of Iran's government, so the economy is not their priority.
10: Iran does want sanctions relief, and adding more sanctions will increase Iran's economic troubles. Federal agents have searched the home of former California Democratic Congressman Eric Swalwell and seized his electronic devices. The searches are part of an investigation into allegations of sexual misconduct. NPR's Ryan Lucas reports.
12: Federal agents stopped Swalwell at San Francisco Airport on Saturday with a search warrant and seized his electronic devices. A day later, agents searched the former congressman's home in Washington, D.C. That's according to a person familiar with the matter who spoke to NPR on condition of anonymity to discuss an ongoing investigation. The probe is focused on the sexual misconduct allegations that multiple women have made against Swalwell, allegations that he denies. After those allegations came to light in April, Swalwell resigned from Congress and dropped out of the California governor's race. His attorney did not immediately respond to a request for comment. The former congressman is also facing investigations by state authorities in California and New York. Ryan Lucas, NPR News, Washington.
10: A lawsuit filed by four states against Meta is playing out in federal courts. The suit alleges the company knew apps like Instagram could harm young users. NPR's Ritha Chatterjee reports pediatricians and mental health care providers are increasingly seeing alarming symptoms in young people.
13: Social media addiction is not an official diagnosis recognized by the American Psychiatric Association. But pediatrician Dr. Jason Nagata says
14: it is relatively common, I would say, for us to have patients who are experiencing some of these symptoms of addiction.
13: Nagata is at the University of California, San Francisco. He says those symptoms of addiction include excessive use of social media, inability to cut back on social media despite knowing that it's harmful, or having withdrawal symptoms when not using. Recent studies that have followed thousands of children as they go through adolescence are also finding a significant number of preteens and teens reporting these symptoms of social media addiction. Ritu Chatterjee, NPR News.
10: Concerns about social media addiction have also been growing amid adults. You're listening to NPR News.
15: 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It's 6:04 Eastern. Good morning. I'm Nicole Walton for Public Radio 19 News. A motorcycle crash has claimed the life of a Krivitz man. The Marinette County Sheriff's Office was dispatched Wednesday just after 8 p.m. to Newton Lake Road near South Zack Lane in the town of Stevenson. Deputies say 63-year-old Frank Lays was driving a motorcycle northbound when he struck a deer and crashed into the ditch. Lays, who was not wearing a helmet, later passed away from injuries sustained in the crash. The incident remains under investigation. Two people were injured when their dirt bikes collided in Champion Township Monday afternoon. The Marquette County Special Operations Division was dispatched around 3:55 p.m. to ORV Route C after receiving a report that a man was unconscious on the trail. Deputies found two victims at the scene. They say a 40-year-old man and a 44-year-old man, both from Ishpeming, were eastbound on their bikes when the two motorcycles collided. Both riders lost control and crashed. They were taken to UPHS Marquette for treatment of minor injuries. And Republican U.S. Senate nominee Mike Rogers launched a drive to attract Democratic voters yesterday. The Michigan Public Radio Network's Colin Jackson has more.
16: The Democrats for Mike Rogers Coalition hopes to peel away voters who may be upset with Democratic nominee Abdul El-Sayed. Some centrist Democrats have been upset with El-Sayed's endorsement of progressive policies, others with his criticism of Israel. Rogers says he's only asking Democrats for the chance to earn their trust.
17: Michigan deserves a senator who will sit down, whether you voted for me or not, will listen to you, will treat you with respect.
16: Democrats who spoke included a Southeast Michigan rabbi, a self-described Obama, Clinton, and Biden voter, and a state representative who has most recently been a reliable vote for Republicans when in Lansing. El-Sayed's camp is highlighting his endorsements from establishment Democrats and accusing Rogers of wanting to rubber stamp President Donald Trump. I'm Colin Jackson.
15: In the forecast for today, there is a chance of showers across the UP through early this afternoon, showers likely by mid-afternoon, and a slight chance of thunderstorms throughout the day. Almost said shunderthorns. High 72 to 78 degrees. Currently across the region, Escanaba 67, Menominee is 68, Ishpeming 61, and in Marquette, mostly cloudy and 66. Coming up at 6:21, a multi-state lawsuit against Meta is putting a growing question in the spotlight. How does social media affect young people, and can its use become addictive? For Public Radio 19 News, I'm Nicole Walton. It's 6:07 Eastern.

0: It's Morning Edition from NPR News. I'm Sasha Pfeiffer.
1: And I'm Leila Fadel. Good morning. The Supreme Court is expected to weigh in on whether President Trump can continue construction of his ballroom.
0: A nonprofit group sued the administration. An appeals court ruled in the nonprofit's favor earlier this month and said construction needed to stop. But the court paused its order until today.
1: NPR White House correspondent Deepa Shivaram is with us now to discuss. Good morning, Deepa.
2: Good morning.
1: So catch us up on what the Supreme Court is deciding. On exactly.
2: Yeah, it's been a lot of start and stop with this, but to put it simply, last fall, Trump knocked down the east wing of the White House to construct a 90,000 square foot ballroom. It's costing hundreds of millions of dollars, and while Trump has said that taxpayers will not have to pay for any of it, the Washington Post has reported that some of the cost will fall on the public. NPR hasn't independently confirmed that, though. And so after he starts construction, a nonprofit group called the National Trust for Historic Preservation sues the Trump administration and says that Trump needs congressional approval in order to build the ballroom. Lower courts have hashed out this lawsuit for months, and now the Supreme Court will decide what happens next. The Trump administration is arguing that the ballroom was needed to create a, quote, integrated military complex that houses medical care, a drone port, and bomb shelters. On the other hand, the National Trust for Historic Preservation is saying that the executive branch doesn't have the authority to transform the White House like this, even for national security purposes.
1: Does the president think the court will rule in his favor?
2: Yeah, so earlier this week, he said that he can't imagine that the Supreme Court is ruling against the ballroom. And he said that while he took the press out for a tour of the ongoing construction on the South Lawn of the White House, this is different than the ballroom, by the way. There's generally a lot of projects Trump has going on at once, and he really likes talking about them. But he's building a new helipad on the South Lawn, and when he was showing that off to reporters, he was describing the ballroom being used to host foreign dignitaries, like China's Xi Jinping, who's expected to visit the U.S. soon.
3: They get out of the car and they walk down this path onto that, and they can have cocktails and everything outside of the White House, and then they go into the ballroom. Even the military, they can use it like that, and we have the ballroom is so much a military component with the drones and the bomb shelters and everything else that we have in there.
2: And that pivot of referring to it as a ballroom slash military complex and really putting the security part of this, you know, on the forefront has been something Trump started doing when the court started weighing in on this construction and saying there was a possibility of this getting shut down. I will just point out, though, Leila, it's not just the courts Trump is having to contend with here. His ballroom is really unpopular in the public eye. A poll from ABC News, Washington Post, Ipsos shows that 56% oppose the ballroom. At the same time, polling also shows that a vast majority of Americans also think the president isn't focusing on the most important issues. In addition to Trump's construction projects not being popular, his economic policies aren't popular, and his war with Iran isn't either.
1: I mean, construction of the ballroom, though, has been going on since last October. So what happens to a not quite finished ballroom slash military complex if construction has to stop?
2: Yeah, this is kind of a logistical nightmare, right? Because the ballroom is already getting built. Millions of dollars have already been spent. The areas near the White House have been closed off for months because of the construction. So if the court says that Congress needs to come in and approve this, it's not like Congress moves at lightning speed either, right?
1: Right.
2: So having an unfinished ballroom slash military complex that completely raised over the old east wing of the White House, it's complicated. And the whole situation sort of speaks to Trump's decision-making process and how he treats the courts, because now the Supreme Court's kind of in an awkward position here.
1: That's NPR's Deepa Shivaram. Thank you, Deepa.
2: Thank you.
0: For perspective on the ongoing construction of a White House ballroom, we've called attorney Greg Werkheiser. He's a co-founder of the law firm Cultural Heritage Partners. It specializes in preserving historic properties, and it sometimes brings cases against the federal government. In fact, it represents the group suing the Kennedy Center over the planned renovations there. Greg, good morning.
4: Good morning, Sai.
0: As we just heard Deepa say, this project was first described as a ballroom to host dignitaries. As it came under legal attack, the administration has shifted more to describing its simultaneous importance underneath it as a bunker. Could you talk to us about the central legal question that the Supreme Court is weighing as it decides what to do about this case brought before the Supreme Court?
4: Well, this case is about who gets to decide what happens to the White House. The U.S. Constitution gives Congress authority over federal property, and Congress has also enacted a law requiring congressional approval for construction of this type in Washington. The president never asked Congress to authorize this ballroom, and Congress never did. The courts have drawn a pretty straightforward line. Legitimate underground security work may continue, but the above-ground ballroom cannot be built without congressional approval. And as the Court of Appeals put it, each president is a temporary tenant of the White House, not its owner.
0: So the Congress may decide the White House does need a ballroom and bunker. It's just that Congress simply must be asked first. That's the legal argument one side is making.
4: That's correct.
0: So this bunker being built below the ballroom, as you said, one judge has said, go ahead and build the bunker, but pause in the ballroom. Is it practically feasible to work on the underneath while pausing what's happening above?
4: Well, I'm not in the construction trade, so let me offer that disclaimer. But let me say that there may be a national security need for a new underground bunker. And the courts have taken that seriously. The injunction allows necessary underground security construction to continue. But national security does not answer the separate question of what can be built above that bunker. It does not dictate whether what sits above the bunker is a 90,000 square foot ballroom, a reconstructed east wing, or something else. So national security may explain the bunker. It does not authorize the ballroom.
0: The administration is describing this structure under being constructed as a concrete and steel superstructure with hardened concrete, missile-resistant columns. It's saying in its words it would be practically impossible to stop construction now. Do you think the ballroom is too far along to be stopped?
4: It's not. We've seen plenty of precedent legally in the United States where courts have ordered buildings that have been constructed to be taken down, or buildings that were taken down to be reconstructed. The White House has certainly made claims that the nature of the concrete they're using right now would make it virtually impossible to take it down. And that's the point. The administration is racing to have this built to attempt to outrace judicial oversight. That's not the way the law is supposed to work. So I've got confidence, I think a lot of people have confidence, that if the court in fact does insist that the ballroom be taken down now or later, that that could be achieved.
0: And let's say there's a scenario where the ballroom under construction, which the Trump administration says is 65% complete, has to be taken down. Could they then be told rebuild the East Wing that you demolished?
4: They could be. I mean, ultimately, this is a conversation that is supposed to be had between the president and the U.S. Congress. We can only speculate as to why the president has not gone to Congress. There may be concerns that the answer to this relatively unpopular ballroom concept would be no, in which case that kind of answers the question. But for now, the principal legal question is, does the president have the authority from Congress? If he doesn't, then everything needs to stand still until that's resolved.
0: And we have a construction zone on the White House while that legal case plays out. Greg, I hope maybe we'll have you back later as we hear how the Supreme Court rules. Thank you for your time this morning. Greg Werkheiser is a co-founder of the law firm Cultural Heritage Partners.
1: Russia, one of the world's top producers of oil, is suffering from rolling gas shortages. It's a consequence of months of Ukrainian attacks against the country's energy and logistics sectors, part of a wider effort to undermine the Kremlin's ability to fund its war. NPR's Charles Maines reports from Moscow.
5: Even in a petrol state like Russia, gas is just one of those things. People notice when the price goes up, when it goes down, and certainly when there's no gas at all. I've been waiting since 2 a.m., says Yulia Bykhovets in a video she posted to social media from outside a gas station in the southern Russian city of Sochi. This has been a summer of discontent for Russian drivers, with many facing long lines at the pump due to sustained Ukrainian drone attacks on Russian oil refineries, storage hubs, pipelines, and ports. By independent estimates, a third of Russian oil production is now offline due to Ukrainian strikes. Russian Energy Minister Alexander Novak insists things aren't that bad. There are problems with logistics, and we're working with each region separately to address them, he told Russian state media this week. Among government solutions, access to lower-grade fuel, rushed repairs to bring damaged oil facilities back online, and imported gas from countries like India, Kazakhstan, and Belarus. Moves Novak says will alleviate shortages. Russian President Vladimir Putin shares his confidence. This week, Putin acknowledged the harm from Ukrainian drone attacks, but maintained there would not be, in fact could not be, any critical consequences to the Russian economy or the war effort. Still, timing is everything in politics. The fuel problems have peaked ahead of parliamentary elections in which critics of the war and its impact on daily life have already been stripped from the ballot. And neither the Kremlin nor the Russian military seem to have an answer on how to prevent future Ukrainian attacks, leaving Russians to pray for the best. The Russian Orthodox Church, an influential backer of the war, has used the pulpit to weigh in on the issue and counsel patience. This week saw Archpriest Alexander Butrin warn Russians it was unchristian to let anger over gas shortages spill over into anti-government protests. His underlying message, this is no time to rock the boat, particularly when that boat is running on empty. Charles Maines, NPR News, Moscow.

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1: It's 6:19 Eastern. You're listening to Morning Edition. I am Nicole Walton with you on this Friday morning. Coming up, stocks fell and bond yields jumped yesterday. The Treasury Department is trying to keep a lid on government

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1: With thunderstorms by mid-afternoon, highs in the lower 70s. Right now, Gwynn 61, Houghton 61, Negaunee 63. And in Marquette, mostly cloudy and 66 degrees.

0: Hola, I am composer Elvio Barilari, your host for Fiesta. 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
3: 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From 20th Century Studios with The Dog Stars, director Ridley Scott returns with a post-apocalyptic thriller starring Jacob Elordi, Josh Brolin, Margaret Qualley, and Guy Pearce in theaters and IMAX August 28th. And from the sustaining members of this NPR station.
4: 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I'm Leila Fadel.
5: And I'm Sasha Pfeiffer. The addictive quality of social media is at the center of the case against Meta playing out in federal court. Many people spend hours each day on Meta's Facebook and Instagram. NPR's Ritu Chatterjee reports on what healthcare providers and researchers are learning about young people and social media addiction.
6: If you ask psychiatrists whether social media addiction is real, they will likely say what Dr. Petros Livounis told me.
7: We don't have social media as a designated addiction.
6: By that, he means social media addiction isn't listed in the Diagnostic and Statistical Manual, which psychiatrists use. But Livounis, who heads the Department of Psychiatry at Rutgers New Jersey Medical School, also says that
7: there is a group of people, a small group of people, who already exhibit symptoms of addiction, constantly thinking about social media, spending a tremendous amount of time engaging with social media.
6: And another classic symptom?
7: If you cross the line to the point where you know it's bad for you, but you cannot help it, then that's a significant sign of addiction.
6: Doctors and mental health care providers are already seeing these symptoms in young people, says Dr. Jason Nagata, a pediatrician.
8: It is relatively common, I would say, for us to have patients who are experiencing some of these symptoms of addiction.
6: Nagata is at the University of California, San Francisco, and researches kids' online behaviors. He's been analyzing data from the largest study of adolescent development, where researchers have followed thousands of kids as they grow up. The findings are troubling, says Nagata.
8: Among even 11 to 12-year-olds, so these are pre-teenagers, a quarter say that they spend a lot of time thinking about their social media apps or planning use of social media apps. One in five say that they're using social media apps to forget about their problems. And one in six say that they try to use social media apps less, but they're not able to.
6: And it's affecting other aspects of their lives.
8: This is when it starts to interfere with daily life, relationships, and overall well-being. And it's also crowding out other important activities like sleep or schoolwork.
6: Nagata and other researchers have also seen links with worsening mental health.
8: Young people with addictive social media use had greater depressive and attention problems, suicide behaviors, sleep disturbance, and substance initiation 1 year later.
6: But there are ways to prevent kids from becoming hooked, says Nagata. He suggests having a family media plan.
8: So it's not a one-size-fits-all solution, but it can include different key components like having screen-free times, particularly at bedtime or during mealtime and also during school time.
6: And develop the plan in collaboration with kids, he suggests, and make sure parents follow those rules too. Ritu Chatterjee, NPR News.
5: And we'll note that the Chan Zuckerberg Initiative, founded by the CEO of Meta Platforms and his wife, is a financial supporter of NPR.
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0: former student opened fire on school children at Annunciation Catholic Church in Minneapolis. Third grader Fletcher Merkel and fifth grader Harper Moisky were killed. 28 people were wounded. Today, we hear from Harper's mother, Jackie Flavin. She chose Harper's best friend, 11-year-old Orla McGarvey, for her interview partner.
1: Major support for Story.
0: It seems that we are unable to play. We're having some technical problems in the studio. I was introducing
2: the
0: story.
2: Give you a lot of questions.
3: Yeah.
2: Yeah, I bet.
3: The person that shot our church made him do that. I just don't get it.
2: A lot of adults should have protected you guys from this. And they didn't. And I'm really sorry for that.
3: Yeah, I know.
2: What's your first memory of Harper? Like, when do you remember becoming friends with her?
3: I think I was in second grade. I was never in the same class as her, ever. But we just became best friends. You guys would always be so nice to me when I was over.
2: You know, people mention that she comes to them in their dreams. And so I wonder if you had any dreams about Harper.
3: I do, yeah. Sometimes I dream that we're having like a sleepover. I can talk to her. Be like, so what are you doing up there? Yeah. Like, are you having fun? Are you talking to Fletcher or something? Are you talking to God? I just want to know.
2: You know, I have been thinking about my friend Beth. We were friends all through school and she died when we were 17 from cancer. And the way I would laugh with her was how you and Harper laugh. But when I'm really lonely, I can feel her with me. And in the first few days after Harper died, I remember feeling so certainly that they were together. And I thought that was really beautiful that Harper's on the other side with Beth. I'm here with you.
3: Yeah. Your best friend died and my best friend died. So we can talk to each other whenever we're sad and stuff.
2: Of course. Yeah. I'm here for however you want to keep Harper alive.
3: Thank you. When I see your curly hair, it reminds me of Harper. And I also have little things like Harper loved turtles, just loved them. So I'm wearing a necklace of a turtle.
2: It has a little bit of Harper's ashes inside of it. It felt so important to give you a little piece of Harper's ashes.
3: I love it so much.
2: Thank you for being Harper's friend. She was her most best self with you, and thank you for that.
3: Yeah. I know she's up there looking down at me and you.
0: That was 11-year-old Orla McGarvey speaking with Jackie Flavin, the mother of Orla's best friend, Harper Moisky. Their interview is archived in the Library of Congress.
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1: Over the past year, the sight of armed, uniformed National Guard troops has become commonplace here in Washington, D.C., sparking public outcry. But what do Guard members think?
2: I will say very frankly that the bad taste that this mission left in my mouth, it actually embarrasses me to be involved in any way.
1: We hear from several who are worried about the new norms the deployment has established. 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
3: Today at 4 on Public Radio 90. Coming up at 6:45, as part of America's 250th birthday celebrations, IndyCar is holding a race on the streets around the National Mall in Washington, D.C. this weekend. It's now 6:30. The news is next.

0: Live from NPR News in Washington, I'm Dave Mattingly. Federal agents have searched the Washington, D.C. home of former Democratic Congressman Eric Swalwell of California. That's according to a person familiar with the matter who spoke to NPR on condition of anonymity. A day earlier, agents seized Swalwell's electronic devices after serving a search warrant at the San Francisco airport. Swalwell is the subject of an ongoing investigation into sexual misconduct allegations, which he denies. Swalwell resigned during his seventh term in Congress and ended his bid for California governor. The State Department's top official for foreign assistance is leaving the job, having worked to dismantle the U.S. Agency for International Development. NPR's Fatma Tanis has more.
1: Jeremy Lewin started working during the second Trump administration as an official with DOGE, Elon Musk's Department of Government Efficiency. After the gutting of USAID, Lewin became the acting Undersecretary of State for Foreign Assistance. He helped shape the administration's new America First Global Health Strategy, which favors American corporations and faith-based groups for humanitarian and health work over aid organizations. The State Department said in a statement that Lewin's new role will be the director of the Office of Policy Planning, but did not announce who will lead foreign assistance. Fatma Tanis, NPR News.
0: This is NPR News from Washington. The National Transportation Safety Board says two pilots and six passengers aboard a charter flight were killed yesterday when the Cessna went down in western Alaska. At the time, the plane was on a flight from Anchorage to a remote radar site used to track aircraft flying over Alaska and along its borders. Wall Street is coming off a down day for stocks amid investor concerns about the bond market and the latest earnings report from Walmart. The nation's largest retailer reports slower sales growth in the second quarter and has issued a cautious outlook for the rest of the year, as NPR's Alina Selyuk reports.
2: Walmart sales are growing. They're up 2.6% in the U.S. But for the first time in several years, this growth came in lower than Wall Street expected. Walmart sales historically beat expectations. Much of the growth in the latest quarter came from online sales, fueled by Walmart's growing advertising business. One big culprit that dampened sales, the company said, was a change to regulations on how pharmacies charge for drugs. Shoppers still visited about as often as they did a year before, but this time they spent less on average per purchase. Walmart also says it's received nearly $3 billion in tariff refunds and has been putting some of that toward lowering prices on thousands of items. Alina Selyuk, NPR News.
0: The Dow lost more than 1% yesterday. The Nasdaq ended the day down 1%. I'm Dave Mattingly, NPR News, in Washington.
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1: It's Morning Edition from NPR News. I'm Sasha Pfeiffer.
2: And I'm Leila Fadel. Good morning. It was another sell-off in financial markets.
1: The Trump administration had tried to calm market jitters and keep the government's borrowing costs in check, but investors dumped both stocks and bonds on Thursday.
2: NPR's Scott Horsley joins us to discuss. Hi, Scott.
3: Good morning, Leila.
2: Good morning. So we don't often talk about the bond market, but it does appear to be flashing a warning sign.

0: What's going on?
1: Yeah, earlier this week, the yield on government debt jumped to its highest level in almost two decades. That's the payoff that investors demand in return for lending money to the government. Carl Tannenbaum, who's chief economist at the asset management company Northern Trust, says there are three reasons bond yields have been going up.
2: One, we have a very large and growing national debt. Two, inflation continues to be a little higher than we would like to see it. And three, the demand for borrowing, especially long-term borrowing, has been added to by the immense AI build-out.
1: Big tech companies are borrowing a lot of money to build their AI data centers, and the government has to compete with that to find lenders of its own. The government's interest costs have jumped about 15% this year to more than $1 trillion a year.
0: How's the Treasury Department responding?
1: On Wednesday, the Treasury Department announced it would buy back more of its government bonds, effectively refinancing some of the government's long-term debt with somewhat cheaper short-term debt. And that move was intended to kind of reassure investors and tamp down those sky-high yields. Treasury Secretary Scott Bessent told CNBC he thinks the bond market is overreacting and there's no reason for yields to be this high.
3: The underlying economy, I think, is very strong, and the only inflationary impulses that we're seeing are coming from the energy, which is temporary.
1: Of course, we're almost 6 months into the Iran war now, and gasoline prices are still high. The Treasury Department's action did provide a little relief in the bond market, but it did not last. Yields came down on Wednesday, but yesterday they bounced back up again. They're not as high as they were earlier in the week, but the financial markets are still jittery.
0: What does that say about the Treasury Secretary's credibility?
1: You know, Bessent is a former hedge fund manager, and he essentially said on CNBC, I know better than the market does. But the market's reaction suggests investors aren't willing to take that on faith. Carl Tannenbaum says the buyback program that was announced this week is pretty small in the scheme of things, and, you know, it only runs until just after the midterm election.
2: Typically, when governments attempt an intervention of this kind, they need to commit to doing it in a very large size and for a very long time. And investors are questioning whether Treasury has that commitment.
1: Bessent also told CNBC the government can grow its way out of that $40 trillion in debt. Certainly, economic growth would help, but right now the economy is growing at an annual rate of about 2%, and we're piling up debt at a rate of nearly 6%. So that's not a roadmap to fiscal success.
0: What does all of this mean for people who are not active investors in the bond market?
1: Well, the bond market plays a big role in setting interest rates. So when the government has to pay more to borrow money, so does anyone getting a mortgage or a car loan or trying to bankroll a business. Mortgage rates, for example, have climbed close to 6.7%. And those high borrowing costs are keeping a lot of would-be home buyers on the sidelines.
0: NPR's Scott Horsley. Thank you, Scott.
1: You're welcome.
4: Federal agents have ramped up their investigation into former Democratic Congressman Eric Swalwell over allegations of sexual misconduct. Agents stopped Swalwell at San Francisco International Airport on Saturday and took his electronic devices. Then on Sunday, agents searched his home in Washington, D.C. A person familiar with the matter confirmed the search to NPR on condition of anonymity to be able to discuss an ongoing investigation. Several women accused Swalwell of a range of allegations, from making non-consensual sexual advances to rape. Swalwell dropped out of the California governor's race and resigned his House seat in April. He denied any wrongdoing, but he has admitted mistakes in judgment. For some legal analysis on the investigation and the possible case against Swalwell, we've called Andrew Weissman. He was a lead prosecutor in the Robert Mueller investigation that looked into Russian interference in the 2016 election and Russia's alleged ties with the Trump campaign. He also served as chief of the fraud section in the Department of Justice, and earlier he was general counsel of the FBI. Andrew Weissman, good morning.
5: Good morning.
4: For the agents, the federal agents, to escalate their investigation to this level, could you give us some perspective on what that tells us about the investigation and how significant that step is?
5: Yes, sure. Well, in order to be able to seize and search the electronic equipment that is reported to have been taken from Mr. Swalwell at the airport, so that could include his laptop, his phone, as well as to search his home, all of those things require the government to have gone to a court to get a warrant. And that means that they've established probable cause. Now, it doesn't mean that all of the facts that they alleged are true, It doesn't mean that they'd be able to win the case if there ever was a criminal case beyond a reasonable doubt. But in normal circumstances, it means that they have made an adequate showing based on reliable evidence. And certainly at least one, if not more, federal judges have approved the action that has taken place.
4: Although authorities in California and New York have already announced their own investigations, why would federal investigators also be looking into this?
5: Great question. So at times that does happen when you have overlapping investigations. Here there are allegations from various women in two different locales, at least in New York and in California. And those, as you said, are state investigations. But as well, the federal government does have a statute that would provide at least, if it could be proved, the sufficient legal predication. And that is, to be very technical, Title 18, United States Code 242, which is a violation of civil rights. And that is the infringement by a federal officer, because the allegation would be that this was while Mr. Swalwell was in the United States Congress and was acting in a way that deprived these women, or at least one woman, of bodily integrity. And that has been something that has been charged before and certainly investigated by the Department of Justice federally.
4: Very briefly, Swalwell has been at odds with the Trump administration. He's accused the president of enriching, of using the office to enrich himself. He was on the House committee that held Trump responsible for January 6th. Any sense of whether some of the federal scrutiny Swalwell is facing may be because of his history with Trump? And if you can comment in 20 seconds or so.
5: Well, the issue of whether this is being done for a vindictive reason, and he's been singled out, is something that as this progresses, Mr. Swalwell would be able to raise. On the face of it, though, it does not seem to me to be akin to the kinds of things we've seen with respect to James Comey.
4: I'm sorry to cut you off.
5: People who have been able to make
4: thank you for
5: much,
4: that.
5: I think,
4: that is former federal prosecutor Andrew Weissman. We appreciate it. This is NPR News.
6: It's 6:42 Eastern. Good morning. I'm Nicole Walton for Public Radio 19 News. The Michigan Department of Transportation is using a collaborative process for upgrades to the Portage Lake Lift Bridge. Work includes removing and replacing the upper and lower decks of the lift span, replacing the northernmost span's concrete deck, and other upgrades. Project plans are currently being designed, reviewed, and compiled using a construction manager general contractor process, which identifies potential pitfalls so solutions can be found early on. As a result, officials are considering replacing the entire lift span rather than improving the existing one. That would involve building a new lift span off-site, disconnecting and floating out the old span on barges, and floating in the replacement. Officials say that would significantly reduce traffic impacts. If the concept is deemed feasible, construction could start in 2028 and be completed over 2 or 3 years. If not, repairing the lift span in place would likely start in 2027. Construction on the Iron Ore Heritage Trail's 4.3-mile Lakenan land extension remains on schedule for completion in mid-September. Officials say improvements are being made to the existing multi-use trail corridor from Cabagam Road to the Sculpture Park. It will remain open to both motorized and non-motorized use. Construction of an ADA-accessible parking pad at the Lakenan Land Trailhead is scheduled for the first week of September. The project will also include a bicycle rack and interpretive panels highlighting the area's natural features and cultural history. Final vegetation work and site remediation are expected to be completed the week of September 14th. In the forecast today, a chance of showers through early afternoon. They are likely by mid-afternoon with a slight chance of thunderstorms throughout the day. High 72 to 78 degrees. Right now, Gwynn is 62, Nagani 63, Munising 64, and in Marquette, partly cloudy and 66 degrees. 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It's 6:45 Eastern Time.
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8: It's Morning Edition from NPR News. I'm Sasha Pfeiffer.
0: And I'm Leila Fadel. America's 250th birthday celebrations continue this weekend in D.C. The IndyCar Series will race around the National Mall in the Freedom 250 Grand Prix. Qualifying is tomorrow. The main event is Sunday. NPR's Adam Byrne checked out the track.
9: An average day on the roads around the mall sounds like this. Tomorrow and Sunday, it'll sound like this. That's driver Kyle Kirkwood ripping his IndyCar around Detroit back in May. It's one of the street circuits on the IndyCar Championship schedule. They also race at road courses and on ovals, most famously for the Indy 500. There, the low-slung single-seater cars approach 250 miles an hour. Now, for the first time, the series is coming to the nation's capital.
10: Bud, good morning. It's nice to meet you.
11: Nice to meet you as well.
9: Bud Denker is the chairman of the race. He's president of the Penske Corporation, which owns IndyCar.
11: Our mission is to create the most amazing celebration for our country that we've seen.
9: The mall is focused around a roughly 2-mile-long rectangle that stretches from the Lincoln Memorial to the U.S. Capitol. Filled with monuments and museums, it's a complex web of city and federal property. On a drive around what will be the track, Denker tells me it's been a real challenge to figure out.
11: Number one, where do you have a pit lane where the cars come in and pit? Now, over here to our left on Pennsylvania Avenue, running parallel to the racetrack, is pit lane. And then where do you put the almost 100 transport trucks that service the race cars? And those trucks are going to be parked along Constitution Avenue.
9: An executive order from President Trump allows the event to use certain streets, and D.C.'s government's on board. But Denker couldn't get permission from Congress to use the grounds of the Capitol. The iconic building will still be a backdrop, though.
11: So you have the view of the nation's capital, cars going by on 3rd Street. You have the view of the Washington Monument for cars going by on 7th Street. It's just epic, the views that we're going to see.
9: Also epic will be the speed when the cars get back on Pennsylvania Avenue.
11: I think legally the speed limit here is between 25 and 30 miles an hour, right? For our race, it's unlimited. But because it's only 6/10 of a mile, our cars will only be doing about 180.
9: Only. Denker says the track's mix of long, fast straights and tight turns will give the drivers plenty of chances to pass the car in front. Longtime motorsports journalist Marshall Pruitt isn't so sure.
12: It's only 7 turns. Of all the non-ovals on the calendar this year in IndyCar, this has fewer turns than any other track. It means there's far fewer opportunities per lap to try and overtake.
9: And it's a shorter track than most, at 1.7 miles. To get to the finish line, drivers will have to complete 147 laps. Pruitt reckons there'll be pressure on them from IndyCar not to have a big crash that could halt the race.
12: Go and compete hard, but if you make us look silly on what could be the biggest opportunity to introduce this series to brand new audiences that it has had in decades, do not turn this into a clown show.
9: While it might be worth about $130 million, Pruitt says IndyCar trails NASCAR and Formula One in popularity in the US. Back on the mall, the track is nearly finished. Walls and fences mark the outer edges of the circuit, and the grandstands are up for the 120,000 fans that are expected to attend for free each day. One thing spectators and the drivers might have to contend with: there's a chance of thunderstorms close to race time on Sunday afternoon. Adam Byrne, NPR News, on the National Mall in Washington.
0: 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I'm Leila Fadel.
8: And I'm Sasha Pfeiffer.
6: And I'm Nicole Walton. It is 6:49 Eastern. Thanks for hanging out with me on this Friday morning. Coming up in local news, a motorcycle crash has claimed the life of a Kurvitz man. Two people were injured when their dirt bikes collided in Champion Township on Monday. And at 7:07 Eastern, President Trump announced this week that the U.S. will be imposing the, quote, most crushing economic operation, end quote, against Iran. Moving now to the forecast, a chance of showers through early this afternoon, a slight chance of thunderstorms throughout the day, with showers likely by mid-afternoon, highs 72 to 78. Right now in Escanaba, it is 64, Ishpeming is 60, Manistique 68, and in Marquette, partly cloudy and 66 degrees.
13: 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Plus, we explore the $10 million launch of a new Apple, the Cosmic Crisp. 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
18: Marketplace Morning Report is supported by Horizon 3, bringing the attacker's perspective to cybersecurity by helping organizations autonomously test, fix, and verify their defenses against AI-powered threats. Horizon3.ai. And by VantageScore, the predictive credit score that helps lenders accurately assess an additional 33 million consumers using accurate alternative and trended data. VantageScore.com.
17: From Marketplace in Washington, I'm Kimberly Adams. Prices for some back-to-school supplies are up this year. Add that to rising prices for other essentials like groceries and gas, and it has parents and other caregivers paring back their back-to-school lists. Marketplace's Nancy Marshall-Genzer reports.
19: The global management consultancy Kearney surveyed 1,000 consumers earlier this month and found that shoppers aren't just turning to cheaper brands. They're also just buying less, cutting out non-essentials. Catherine Black is a partner at Kearney.
20: Sporting good equipment that they used last year, they're going to try and get one more season out of it.
19: Black says nearly a third of households who said they were financially stressed expect to spend significantly less this holiday season. Liz Pancotti, vice president at Groundwork Collaborative, says first she's watching to see if consumers cut back on Halloween.
21: Are they, you know, having kids do it yourself with a sheet and cutting a couple holes out, or are they buying a costume?
19: Pancotti says parents may turn to credit for holiday shopping or look for early deals. Alex Milovic teaches sales and marketing at Marquette University. He says it will not be a banner year.
22: Maybe it's instead of, let's say, you know, two big gifts, maybe it's one big and a couple smallers.
19: Partly because of inflation. Milovic says after consumers pay for gas, groceries, and utilities, they won't have as much to spend on the holidays. I'm Nancy Marshall-Genzer for Marketplace.
17: Let's do the numbers. Dow, S&P, and NASDAQ futures are up in the 0.3% to 0.6% range, with the Dow future up 183 points. The 10-year Treasury yield is up at 4.70%, and the 30-year Treasury is up at 5.25%. All week, we've been closely monitoring the bond market, because various factors drove the 30-year Treasury yield to a decades-long high, leading the Treasury Department to double its buyback program for longer-term bonds. That helped for a bit, but bond yields bounced back up pretty quickly. Around the same time, U.S. debt crossed the $40 trillion mark. So, frankly, should regular consumers take something away from all this? Here's Diane Swonk, chief economist at KPMG.
23: The cost of our debt is pushing up interest rates on everything from auto loans to, you know,
1: buying a new home, which has just now hit a new affordability threshold. The Atlanta Fed just came out with one showing how unaffordable it is because of the rise in mortgage rates. And that's before we saw the recent rise in mortgage rates. And mortgage rates alone are not the only problem, but interest rates are how we finance big ticket items. And this makes it so much harder for consumers to do that. But it also does put a crimp on those companies that are borrowing as well. And that means they have less ability to pay out raises, too.
17: Economist Diane Swank.
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17: We've all likely encountered a Girl Scout selling cookies at one point or another, but a new documentary called Cookie Queens takes us inside the business of cookie selling and the pressures that come along with it.
2: You shouldn't ever talk back to a customer, and you should upsell as much as you can. Does everyone know what upselling means?
17: Turns out many cookie sellers do, according to the numbers. By one estimate, Girl Scout sales generate more than $800 million each season. Today, we're joined by Olive, a top cookie seller who's earned the title of Cookie Queen. Olive, welcome to the program.
3: Thank you for having me here.
17: What does it mean to be a cookie queen?
3: Well, cookie queen is an unofficial term, but it basically means that you sold an extremely high number of boxes. But I think that any girl is a cookie queen just for being brave enough to sell cookies.
17: Oh, why do you have to be brave to sell cookies?
3: You end up having to talk to a lot of different people, and you also have to be resilient because so many people will say no, and not all of them are nice about it. So you have to be brave in order to try again and go back up to people and keep asking.
17: So just how many cookies did you sell, Olive?
3: I don't want to spoil it, but it was in the thousands.
17: One of the things that we see in the documentary is also the pressure that comes with selling inventory. This is something that a lot of businesses run into. How do you manage the demands of the season?
3: It's a lot of pressure for everyone because cookie sales make up about 80% of the profits made by a Girl Scout Council. So they get all of this to go towards camps, programming, salaries, maintenance, etc. But the thing is, for the camps and the programming, the girls also have to pay to attend them. So that's where the rest of the 20% comes from.
17: In the film, you're also seen advocating for Girl Scouts to have a stronger say over where this money goes and how it's spent. I want to play another clip.
23: I want to form a Girl Scout committee of people who are willing to fight for their Girl Scouting rights.
17: And then towards the end of the film, we actually see the organization invite you to sit down on a new advisory board. What's that been like so far?
3: That advisory board is non-voting. I think it's very important to mention that. And it hasn't been quite as successful as I hoped, but I am still fighting for change. And I really hope that one day we're going to get a real Girl Scout to sit on our real board, if that makes sense.
17: Makes perfect sense that you'd want a voting say in what goes on with the money that you raise. What advice do you have for other Girl Scouts who want to be cookie queens or even just kids in general who want to be entrepreneurs?
3: I would say never give up on yourself. You are always worth it, and always keep pushing if it's something that you really want.
17: Olive, thank you so much for your time and sharing your expertise in cookie sales. Cookie Queens is currently playing in select theaters across the country. Olive, thank you.
3: Thank you, too.
17: And in Washington, I'm Kimberly Adams with the Marketplace Morning Report. 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
6: Good morning. It's 7 Eastern, 6 Central. I'm Nicole Walton, and this is Morning Edition for this Friday, the 21st day of August. In the forecast today, a chance of showers through early afternoon, a slight chance of thunderstorms throughout the day, with showers likely by mid-afternoon. High 72 to 78. Mostly cloudy tonight, a chance of showers with a slight chance of thunderstorms through midnight, a slight chance of showers late and patchy fog late, lows in the mid-50s, except in the upper 40s, interior west. And partly cloudy for Saturday, a slight chance of showers through early afternoon, a chance of rain with a slight chance of thunderstorms by mid-afternoon, highs in the lower 70s. Right now, in Escanaba, it's 64. Ishpeming is 60. Manistique, 68. And in Marquette, it's 66.
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4: Live from NPR News in Washington, I'm Linda Kenyon. The Supreme Court is expected to weigh in on whether President Trump can continue construction of his ballroom. NPR's Deepa Shivaram reports the president states the building of the ballroom will serve multiple purposes.
5: The Trump administration is arguing that the ballroom was needed to create a, quote, integrated military complex that houses medical care, a drone port, and bomb shelters. On the other hand, the National Trust for Historic Preservation is saying that the executive branch doesn't have the authority to transform the White House like this, even for national security purposes.
4: The president had the entire east wing of the White House knocked down to make room for construction of the ballroom, exposing the existence of underground military and medical facilities. The president of Guatemala says his country has accepted more than 2,000 Mexican deportees from the U.S. this year. KJZZ's Nina Krasinski reports from Hermosillo, Mexico.
7: Guatemalan President Bernardo Arevalo says the Mexican nationals deported there stayed in the country for less than 24 hours. It's not immediately clear why exactly the U.S. would deport Mexican nationals to Guatemala. Typically, third country deportations occur when the country of origin has strained diplomatic relations with the U.S. and refuses to accept deportation flights. Mexico has accepted tens of thousands of its own citizens who have been deported since President Trump took office last year, as well as citizens from other countries. A DHS spokesperson said the Trump administration is utilizing all lawful options in its deportation strategy. For NPR News, I'm Nina Krivinsky in Hermosillo, Mexico.
4: Doctors Without Borders is calling for an independent investigation after Israel's decision not to open a criminal probe into Israeli airstrikes on a shelter and convoy that killed four people in Gaza. NPR's Jane Araf has details.
10: The Nobel Peace Prize-winning group said the Israeli refusal showed there was no accountability within Israel's justice system. Israeli airstrikes hit a Doctors Without Borders convoy 3 years ago and one of its shelters in 2024. Israel also refused to open a criminal investigation into the killing of seven humanitarian workers at the U.S.-based World Central Kitchen in Gaza 2 years ago. Israel Wednesday said it would conduct a criminal investigation after acknowledging for the first time that it killed a five-year-old girl, Hind Rejab, and six of her relatives in 2024. Two paramedics who tried to rescue her were also killed. Israel had denied for 2 years that its forces were within firing range. Jane Araf, NPR News, Amman.
4: President Trump will travel to South Carolina later today to support Senator Darlene Graham. Presently, she's serving on an interim basis, replacing her late brother, Senator Lindsey Graham. She's running for a full Senate term, but first she must win a runoff election on Tuesday. You're listening to NPR.
6: 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It's 7:04 Eastern. Good morning. I'm Nicole Walton for Public Radio 19 News. A motorcycle crash has claimed the life of a Krivitz man. The Marinette County Sheriff's Office was dispatched Wednesday just after 8 p.m. to Newton Lake Road near South Zach Lane in the town of Stevenson. Deputies say 63-year-old Frank Lays was driving a motorcycle northbound when he struck a deer and crashed into the ditch. Lays, who was not wearing a helmet, later passed away from injuries sustained in the crash. The incident remains under investigation by the Sheriff's Office and Marinette County Medical Examiner's Office. Two people were injured when their dirt bikes collided in Champion Township Monday afternoon. The Marquette County Special Operations Division was dispatched around 3:55 p.m. to ORV Route C after receiving a report that a man was unconscious on the trail. Deputies found two victims at the scene. They say a 40-year-old man and a 44-year-old man, both from Ishpeming, were eastbound on their bikes when the two motorcycles collided. Both riders lost control and crashed. They were taken to UPHS Marquette for treatment of minor injuries. And Republican U.S. Senate nominee Mike Rogers launched a drive to attract Democratic voters yesterday. The Michigan Public Radio Network's Colin Jackson has more.
0: The Democrats for Mike Rogers Coalition hopes to peel away voters who may be upset with Democratic nominee Abdul El-Sayed. Some centrist Democrats have been upset with El-Sayed's endorsement of progressive policies, others with his criticism of Israel. Rogers says he's only asking Democrats for the chance to earn their trust.
8: Michigan deserves a senator who will sit down, whether you voted for me or not, will listen to you, will treat you with respect.
0: Democrats who spoke included a Southeast Michigan rabbi, a self-described Obama, Clinton, and Biden voter, and a state representative who has most recently been a reliable vote for Republicans when in Lansing. El-Sayed's camp is highlighting his endorsements from establishment Democrats and accusing Rogers of wanting to rubber stamp President Donald Trump. I'm Colin Jackson.
6: In the forecast, a chance of showers through early afternoon across the UP today. Showers are likely by mid-afternoon with a slight chance of thunderstorms throughout the day. High 72 to 78. Right now, Copper Harbor 62 degrees, Iron Mountain 62, Manistique 68, and in Marquette it's 66. Coming up at 7:21, the American Repertory Theater at Harvard University will premiere a revival of Eugene Ionesco's play Rhinoceros. Director Diane Paulus and actor John Turturro talk about the show. For Public Radio 19 News, I'm Nicole Walton. It's 7:07 Eastern.

0: It's Morning Edition from NPR News. I'm Sasha Pfeiffer.
1: And I'm Leila Fadel. Good morning. The Trump administration is threatening crippling new economic pressures on Iran. They want that pressure to force Iran back into negotiations over the Strait of Hormuz.
0: Treasury Secretary Scott Bessent says next week he'll lay out what new economic pressure on Iran looks like. Diplomatic efforts to revive peace talks have completely stalled after a temporary ceasefire was called off weeks ago.
1: With us is NPR's Emily Fang to explain the latest. Good morning, Emily.
2: Good morning, Leila.
1: So the U.S. has already, it already has so many sanctions on Iran, so much economic pressure on Iran. So what exactly is the president threatening beyond what's already being done?
2: Well, he wrote on Truth Social, the social media site, that any country that allows institutions or businesses to provide, quote, any type of lifeline to Iran will itself face tremendous economic consequences. He appears here to be referring to activity like smuggling Iranian oil out or helping Iran buy goods abroad. As you note, though, the U.S. already has extensive sanctions that makes a lot of international trade with Western countries impossible. And already in June, the U.S. took it one step further. They put secondary sanctions on entities that were helping Iran evade sanctions. So as Sasha mentioned earlier, Treasury Secretary Bessent said he's going to hold a press conference on Monday to explain what this new, quote, economic D-Day, as President Trump is calling, will entail. But what is notable to me is the focus seems to be on countries and their governments now, so not just on businesses and economic fronts. And the big question that stands out is how this might affect China.
1: Okay, wait, how is China connected to this?
2: So until now, the U.S. has sanctioned entities that ship or refine oil or move money around that allows China to buy about 80 to 90% of Iran's oil before the war. But the U.S. has largely held off on sanctioning the governments of those entities, governments like that of China's. That might change. China has been one of the top places for money laundering and financial fronts for moving Iranian money around. The U.S. Treasury actually sanctioned several of those fronts in June. And China was the only country that Bessent mentioned, you know, singled out this week. Here's an interview he did with CNBC yesterday.
3: A reopening of the strait benefits China. Unfortunately, they've been buying, they were the largest consumer of Iranian oil. They were buying about 90% of it.
2: Though when he was asked specifically if China might be targeted under these new economic pressures, Bessent declined to answer.
1: Interesting. Iran's economy was already struggling before the U.S. and Israel started this war. How is it faring now? And will even more sanctions work?
2: That is the big question. Iran's economy is struggling even more. A U.S. blockade has cut its economy off from the rest of the world. People there cannot get goods from outside the country for the most part. But Sina Tusi, a senior fellow at the think tank Center for International Policy in Washington, says ideological hardliners now have control of parts of Iran's government. So the economy is not their priority.
4: There's this existential threat that the Iranians have been faced with. So they're willing to bear much greater economic costs to kind of secure their survival. Whereas for the U.S., it's ultimately, you know, for the average American, the average voter, we have much less at stake here.
2: He notes Iran does want promises of sanctions relief. They really want the U.S. to unfreeze tens of billions of dollars of Iranian assets abroad. But there's also widespread distrust of the U.S., and arguably laying on even more sanctions on Iran would only increase that distrust and make the case that the U.S. will never allow for sanctions relief on Iran.
1: NPR's Emily Fang. Thank you, Emily.
2: Thanks, Leila.
0: So how effective will Trump's economic pressure on Iran be, given that the regime has already endured years of sanctions and economic isolation? We're putting that question to Miad Maleki. He's a former U.S. sanctions strategist at the Treasury Department. In that job, he implemented sanctions against Iran and its proxies. He's now a senior fellow at the Foundation for Defense of Democracies. That's an organization with close ties to U.S. and Israeli national security establishments. Welcome to the program this morning.
5: Thanks for having me on.
0: So we just heard Emily talking about how this regime has managed to withstand years of this kind of pressure. What, if anything, could be different this time around?
5: Well, that's a great question. And you're right. Iran's economy has been subject to, I would say, the most comprehensive sanctions in the history of U.S. sanctions. What is different now this time is we have a naval blockade in place that is putting a physical pressure on Iran's economy, but also really accelerating the effect of sanctions. We also have regional countries that Iran had historically used to bypass sanctions. Those regional countries seem to be taking steps, one step at a time, to make it more difficult for Iran to use those jurisdictions to bypass sanctions. And as a result of the Iranian regime's own decisions to target these countries, such as UAE and Saudi Arabia and Qatar and Oman, and, you know, they were targeted. UAE, for example, was targeted with more missiles and drones than Israel. So it is that the landscape of economic sanctions evasion landscape is shifting for Iran, and that's really making these sanctions and enforcement of these sanctions potentially more effective.
0: So it could sort of be the accumulation and the over time, as well as the collective effort in the region, that is creating an unprecedented level of pressure this time around?
5: That's absolutely right. You know, the first Trump administration, it took that administration about 2 or 3 years of aggressive sanctions enforcement to get to a point that Iran's economy was being really feeling the effect of sanctions, and Iranian proxy groups and terrorist organizations weren't getting paid well anymore. So now today, things have really shifted for Iran. It doesn't have a whole lot of jurisdictions where it can actually bypass sanctions, such as UAE, which just made a historical decision to cut economic ties with Iran.
0: And how effective do you think the Trump administration may be at getting more Gulf countries to add to that pressure, as well as maybe getting India and China to cut off their economic ties with Iran, so it becomes a real worldwide effort?
5: Well, I mean, I think I would say the most effective or most important jurisdiction for Iran in the Gulf was the UAE. And Trump administration successfully convinced them, or probably UAE Emiratis themselves made the decision to actually not just sit on the side and continue to watch Iran escalate and cut off those economic ties to put meaningful pressure on Iran. I think other Gulf states, such as Oman and Qatar, they might at some point feel like Iranians are not serious about putting an end to the conflict, and they make their own decisions to put in economic pressure on Iran. India and China's trade with Iran, they've significantly affected by the U.S. naval blockade. So that's been already targeted. I think Turkey is another jurisdiction that I would look at when it comes to Iran's ability to procure foreign currency.
0: In the past, according to the U.S. Treasury Department, Iran has been able to evade some sanctions and economic isolation through things like establishing smuggling networks, setting up schemes to keep money flowing, these underground operations that have kept Iran's government in place. Do you think those policies are working this time around and maybe successful evasion once again?
5: It has become very difficult for them, again, because of the U.S. naval blockade that is blocking this flow of Iranian oil out of the Persian Gulf. But remember, Iran managed to get a lot of oil out of the Persian Gulf before this naval blockade was put in place, and when the naval blockade was put on pause recently. So there's a lot of Iranian oil that is already sitting out in the international waters. I think Iranians are relying on a lot of these shipping companies and sanctioned tanker owners to still keep that oil flowing to buyers in China. However, at the same time, I think the sanctions that are coming and some of the sanctions that have already put in place have really convinced some of these mid-sized and small-sized teapot refineries, the small refineries in China, to drop the volume of oil that they're purchasing from Iran. So I think the Treasury Department is going to continue to look into how they can drop or push these buyers to buy less of Iranian oil, which means less money for the regime.
0: Which will mean keep ratcheting up the pressure.
5: Right.
0: That is former Treasury Department official Miad Maleki. He is now a senior fellow at the Foundation for Defense on Democracies. Thank you very much for your time this morning.
5: Thanks for having me.
1: Authorities have filed a federal terrorism charge against a woman accused of plotting to set off an explosive device at the New York State Capitol building in Albany. Court documents allege the suspect pledged allegiance to the Islamic State. Samuel King with New York Public News Network reports.
6: The New York State Capitol sits as a stone and granite fortress atop a hill in Albany. Federal authorities allege 35-year-old Jessica Bowie plotted for weeks to destroy as much of it as she could and kill people inside. Craig Tremoroli, a special agent in charge of the FBI's Albany office, he says Bowie pledged allegiance to the Islamic State earlier this year and that investigators used her social media accounts to determine that she was a threat.
7: She conducted surveillance at the Capitol at least 5 times, taking dozens of photos. She requested a gun she intended to use on any law enforcement officer who tried to stop her.
6: Authorities say Bowie is a U.S. citizen and was taken into custody on Wednesday after meeting with informants who she thought were helping her carry out her plans. She's been charged with attempting to provide material support for a designated terrorist organization. According to the criminal complaint, in early August, undercover FBI informants met with Bowie in a car, told her what material she would need to make a bomb, drove her to a local Home Depot, and gave her $200 to purchase the materials. At the meeting this week, the informants handed her a fake device, along with a gun she had given them money to purchase. When she had them in her hands, she was arrested. Former U.S. Attorney John Fishwick says this type of sting operation is a common law enforcement tactic.
8: They're building the case, and they want to make sure that she doesn't do something that they don't know about. So they're never going to let somebody like this, once they've got their eyes on them, go forward with their terrorism.
6: New York Governor Kathy Hochul was not at the Capitol this week, and the state legislative session ended in early June. Hochul said the state elevated security at the Capitol earlier this year in the face of rising political threats.
9: Because law enforcement intercepted this plot, alleged plot, early, there was never any active danger to our state capitol. And right now, there are no specific credible threats against the capitol.
6: A judge ordered Bowie detained pending trial. She is being represented by a federal public defender who declined to comment on the case. For NPR News, I'm Samuel King in Albany.

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1: It's 7:19 Eastern. This is Morning Edition. I am Nicole Walton. Thank you for hanging out with me on this Friday. Coming up, the USS Abraham Lincoln is now on its way home after spending 9 months at sea. Experts weigh in on the mental health challenges of prolonged confinement and isolation aboard an aircraft carrier. That is coming up at 7:34 here on Public Radio 90. 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In the forecast for today, a chance of showers through early this afternoon. Showers are likely by mid-afternoon with a slight chance of thunderstorms throughout the day. High 72 to 78.

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5: This is Morning Edition from NPR News. I'm Leila Fadel.
6: And I'm Sasha Pfeiffer. Some powerful commentary about today's political landscape might come from a play written in 1959. It takes place in a little community in France, and its premise is ridiculous.
7: What is going on? What is that?
8: What is that?
9: No! Oh! A rhinoceros!
8: Oh, rhinoceros!
10: Oh, a rhinoceros!
6: The town is invaded by rhinos, and that's not all.
11: And then people start becoming rhinoceroses, and next thing you know, it's more normal to be a rhinoceros than not to be one.
6: That's Diane Paulus, artistic director of the American Repertory Theater in Cambridge, Massachusetts, where the play is being performed. It's called Rhinoceros, and its star-studded cast includes actors better known for their TV and movie work, Tatiana Maslany, Paul Giamatti, and John Turturro. Here's what Turturro had to say about the play.
12: At first, it's funny. First.
6: But then it subtly raises serious questions about the symbolism of these growing packs of huge animals thundering through the town.
11: The question of what are the rhinoceroses is exactly the question we want audiences to be left with. And furthermore, why are all these people becoming rhinoceroses? And why people choose to go with the herd?
6: To understand this play, it helps to know the background of the man who wrote it. Eugene Ionesco was a French-Romanian playwright known for his absurdist approach. He had watched Nazism, totalitarianism, and fascism sweep through Europe. So he wanted to explore what makes people conform and join destructive mass movements. He used his plays to do that, like Rhinoceros.
11: Actually, this is a wackadoo play, but in its wackiness, it's actually more resonant. You know, it's that weird thing of like, how do you actually talk about what we're going through right now in our world?
6: So what do the rhinos represent in today's world? Are they a metaphor for people who go along with dictatorships or for sycophants who make dictatorships possible? In the play, John Turturro is a sad sack drunkard named Berenger who's debating whether to join the herd of rhinos. In other words, should he follow the crowd or remain true to himself?
13: Just the sight of them upsets me. It does something to me here, deep, deep, deep inside.
14: I think that you're right to have some sort of reaction, but you go too far. Try and see the funny side of things.
13: Funny? I'm part of it. I can't be indifferent.
14: If you start worrying about everything, you'd never be able to go on living.
6: I asked Turturro if the play is meant to be overtly political.
12: Everything is political. I mean, in a way. I don't like when it's force-fed and it's stuck down your throat. I'd like it to be open to interpretation.
6: There is a somewhat show-stealing scene, in my view, when Paul Giamatti transforms into a rhino. And it's this gradual herky-jerky process where he sort of starts headbutting and pawing and it was quite spellbinding as an audience member to watch.
15: I don't feel very well. I don't feel very well.
13: Well, what do you think it is?
15: I don't know exactly, but something's wrong.
13: Do you feel weak?
15: Oh no, not at all. On the contrary. No, everything's just bubbling up inside.
13: Bubbling?
15: Yeah, seething, boiling.

0: Again.
1: I'm wondering, John, what it was like for you to witness your co-star on stage transforming in front of you.
2: It's scary. It's scary. No one has the point of view that I have. What is going on with my friend?
3: I want to put a GoPro on your head. Yeah, and watch the video of what it looks like.
2: Yeah, it's really freaky. And my character keeps trying to deny it and try to say, okay, you're just joking around. You're doing something crazy. And I think people do deny until it's too late. Whether it's climate change, whatever it is, they do not want to accept certain things. So it is like a tour de force kind of scene.
1: Diane, that transformation of Paul Giamatti into the Rhino happens without any costumes or prosthetics. And I realize that in the 1960s, the famous actor Zero Mostel won a Tony for his own Rhino transformation in the same play, but he did it very differently.
3: I felt we didn't need green makeup and prosthetics. That would make it, in a way, too literal. In the original, every time he comes out of the bathroom, he has more makeup, he has more of a horn. And I thought, if we can put into Paul's performance the transformation happening physically, vocally, then for the audience, we're more in Berenger's shoes. Like, what is happening to this person, to this human? So he was game for that approach. And he's an extraordinary actor.
1: The American Repertory Theater is in Harvard Square, in ultra-liberal Cambridge. In some sense, it's largely preaching to the crowd. I'm wondering if you see the message of this play changing any minds or making anyone in the non-Cambridge crowd think differently about modern political issues.
3: You know, I actually feel very passionate that this play can be resonant for many, many people across all political affiliations. You can really put the quest of what does it mean to hold on to your individuality, your originality, to stand aside from the crowd into many, many contexts.
1: John, both you and Paul went to the Yale School of Drama. You're both experienced both on film screens and on theater stages. They're obviously two very different animals. How do you think this play would have been different if you weren't doing it in front of a live audience, but instead were doing it on film?
2: I don't think it would work. It's a theatrical piece. Films, unfortunately, sometimes show you almost too much. They don't leave stuff for your imagination, you know? And actually, I think Diane's instinct to err on the sound. What does sound do? You hear a train whistle, you imagine the whole train, you know? And sometimes you can see too much. Not everything can be a TV show or a movie. Some things are built for what they are.
1: That's John Turturro. He stars in Rhinoceros, now playing at the American Repertory Theater in Cambridge, Massachusetts, and Diane Paulus, the theater's artistic director. Thanks to both of you.
2: Thank you for having
3: us.
2: Thank
3: you.
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4: Over the past year, the sight of armed, uniformed National Guard troops has become commonplace here in Washington, D.C., sparking public outcry. But what do Guard members think?
5: I will say very frankly that the bad taste that this mission left in my mouth, it actually embarrasses me to be involved in any way.
4: We hear from several who are worried about the new norms the deployment has established. 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
6: 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Coming up at 7:45, what began as a way to help dying people pay for their final years of life has evolved into a robust and morbid financial market. It's now 7:30. The news is next.

0: Live from NPR News in Washington, I'm Dave Mattingly. The FBI says a sting operation led to the arrest of a woman in New York who's accused of plotting to bomb the state capitol in Albany. 35-year-old Jessica Bowie is facing a federal terrorism charge. The FBI says Bowie had pledged her allegiance to ISIS. Wall Street is coming off a down day as investors sold both stocks and bonds. The Dow lost more than 1% yesterday. The Trump administration has been trying to calm market jitters and keep the federal government's borrowing costs in check. NPR's Scott Horsley has more.
1: The bond market plays a big role in setting interest rates. So when the government has to pay more to borrow money, so does anyone getting a mortgage or a car loan or trying to bankroll a business. Mortgage rates, for example, have climbed close to 6.7%. And those high borrowing costs are keeping a lot of would-be home buyers on the sidelines.
0: This week, the national debt hit a record $40 trillion. The Federal Aviation Administration says all eight people aboard a charter flight were killed yesterday when their Cessna crashed in western Alaska. At the time, the plane was on a flight from Anchorage to a remote radar site. Search teams in Pakistan say they've recovered the body of Mallory Geis, a Texas woman killed along with nine others in an avalanche on Broad Peak. This is NPR News from Washington. The USS Abraham Lincoln is on its way home from the Middle East now that the USS George Washington has arrived in the region. The roughly 5,000 sailors and Marines aboard the Lincoln have been deployed for nearly 9 months amid reports of food shortages and worsening mental health aboard the carrier as its mission was extended to support U.S. forces in the war with Iran. Health officials say more than 5,000 people have now contracted Ebola in the Democratic Republic of Congo. NPR's Duri Boscarin says nearly half died over the last 3 months.
2: More than half of deaths are still happening outside of designated Ebola treatment centers, including in general hospitals, where the virus can be passed to health workers and other patients. Mercy Kiang, an epidemiologist for the Africa Centers for Disease Control and Prevention, says this suggests the outbreak is much larger than the official numbers.
3: If you have to look at the real burden, we should be over 10,000 to 15,000 cases. But again, these are estimates, these are more or less models.
2: Clinical trials are ongoing for vaccines and treatments for this strain of Ebola. Officials plan to deploy 70,000 doses of a previous vaccine for another Ebola strain in the meantime. Duri Boscarin, NPR News, Washington.
0: Wall Street futures are higher this morning. Dow futures are up 210 points. I'm Dave Mattingly, NPR News, in Washington.
4: 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The Marquette Choral Society will begin rehearsals Monday in Marquette. 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
1: It's Morning Edition from NPR News. I'm Sasha Pfeiffer.
2: And I'm Leila Fadel. Good morning. The USS Abraham Lincoln is now on its way home from the Middle East. The roughly 5,000 sailors and Marines aboard that ship have spent 9 months at sea, which has included supporting the U.S. war against Iran. There have been reports of deteriorating conditions, including accounts from families who describe attempts to jump overboard. The Navy has not confirmed those specific reports and has denied any increase in attempted suicides on board, and NPR has not independently verified them. NPR's Katia Riddle reports on the mental health challenges of prolonged confinement and isolation.
3: The USS Abraham Lincoln is like a small city. That's according to Armin Kurdian, a retired U.S. Navy captain. He served aboard the aircraft carrier in 2005. The work there, he says, is hard.
4: The plane captains are out there on the flight deck, you know, these 18, 19, 20-year-olds lugging these 100-pound chains on their back, 120-degree weather. It takes a toll on your body.
3: He describes dehydration and exhaustion.
4: The pilots having to land and take off on the carrier sometimes at night and sometimes at night in bad weather. And then just being mentally prepared to go fly because lives are at stake.
3: In the off hours, he describes little to no privacy with people sleeping in crowded quarters. While difficult, these conditions can be bearable, he says. But experts say add uncertainty to this equation and it can push people to their mental brink. Jack Stuster is a retired behavioral scientist who spent decades studying human performance.
5: In conditions of isolation and confinement, one of the worst things that you can do to the person is to tell them they're going to come home or let them expect that they're coming home at a certain time. And then you say, no, it's going to be delayed.
3: USS Abraham Lincoln's deployment was originally scheduled to end in May. In addition to the Navy, Stuster worked with NASA and scientists working in small groups in places like Greenland, where return flights home were often canceled at the very last moment.
5: People have described to me going out there for the third time, grown up, fully adult people with their duffel bags having dragged it out to the flight line on the third time only to be told that it wasn't going to happen, to break down in tears.
3: Then there's the issue of duration. A three-month deployment is ideal, he says, or even six. At nine, where this crew is, he says things start to become untenable. Dr. Philip Hunt was for years a Navy physician. He deployed on several submarine missions. His background is in emergency medicine, but Hunt says in the Navy, much of what he did was mental health.
6: I was kind of the father confessor, psychologist, what have you.
3: With a crew of 5,000 people on a ship, Hunt says it's inevitable that some people will struggle with mental health, even in the best of deployment conditions.
6: You have guys getting anxious. You have guys getting depressed.
3: Defense Secretary Pete Hegseth says reports of poor conditions aboard the Lincoln are overstated. President Trump said recently the deployment was, quote, not nearly long enough. Hunt says a lack of certainty or reassurance from leadership at the highest levels can trickle down to impact everyone's mental well-being.
6: I feel so badly for that crew. It's tragic.
3: Just thinking about these sailors and Marines, says Dr. Philip Hunt, almost brings him to tears. Katie Riddle, NPR News.
2: If you or someone you know is struggling with mental health, please call or text the number 988 to connect with a counselor at the Suicide Crisis Lifeline.
1: If you belong to Costco, you might use your membership to buy not just bulk food and household supplies, but also eyeglasses, hearing aids, and prescription drugs. Now, Costco is getting ready to offer another healthcare product, Medicare plans, and no Costco membership will be required. Anna Wilde Matthews wrote about this for the Wall Street Journal, and she's with us to provide details. Anna, welcome.
7: Thank you.
1: For any of our listeners not familiar with Medicare and its various complicated forms, what exactly is the product Costco will be selling?
7: Well, there are actually two. One is a Medicare Advantage plan, and that's where a private insurer basically handles all of your benefits as a Medicare enrollee. And the other is a Medicare supplement plan, and that's a plan that you buy that basically runs on top of normal government Medicare.
8: Big picture industry question. Why would Costco want to get into this business?
7: Well, it's very much just an experiment at this point. I would say they don't have much to lose because it's just a pilot program. It'll just be in three states. But the reason to consider going into it for Costco is it's just a new way to connect with their members. They have a very, very loyal membership, and they are looking to offer sort of more touch points for their members. And Medicare is a huge, huge business. It's more than $600 billion for insurers altogether. That's across obviously the whole country. So if it does succeed, that could be huge.
8: And then how could it be beneficial to consumers to buy Medicare at Costco? For example, could these plans be cheaper than usual, similar to the rest of Costco's bulk pricing?
7: Well, we really have yet to see what the details are going to be. But what Costco and Scan, the insurer that they are working with, have so far said is that these plans are supposed to integrate really closely with Costco's offerings, things like pharmacy, over-the-counter medication, vision benefits, hearing products, things that Costco already offers. So the thought would be that it would be convenient.
8: For people who need Medicare, it's obviously extremely important to their life. So why would a customer go to a Costco to get their Medicare?
7: I think what the companies are bargaining on is that there's just a lot of loyalty and trust by the Costco consumer, and that if Costco says it's good, it'll be good. But definitely, any Medicare beneficiary who's making a choice of a plan needs to look at a lot of things. Costco might be super convenient. They might have a lot of loyalty to Costco, but they'd want to look at other things, like, for instance, what doctors and hospitals are in the network of these plans. They might want to look at what are the out-of-pocket charges they might have for different services they would need. They might want to look at the formulary, the drugs that the plan covers, and what kinds of conditions are on those drugs. So I would say that it's always a challenging choice for Medicare beneficiaries, and there are a lot of things to look at in addition to or beyond the possibility of using Costco.
8: Yeah, still a lot of research to do on the consumer end.
7: Definitely.
8: You mentioned that this will be rolled out in three states. Do we know which three states, and do we know when?
7: We do not know which three states, but Southern California might be one of the regions because that's where Scan, the insurer, is based. Scan also offers Medicare Advantage plans in Arizona, Nevada, New Mexico, Texas, and Washington State. So again, those might be possibilities for the three markets that they're looking at. They've been very coy about exactly when the plan would roll out, but it seems likely that it could potentially be this fall during the enrollment period for Medicare beneficiaries, but we'll just have to watch and confirm that's true.
8: Anna Wilde Matthews is a reporter for The Wall Street Journal. Thank you for your time.
7: Thank you.

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1: It's 7:42 Eastern. Good morning. I'm Nicole Walton for Public Radio 19 News. The Michigan Department of Transportation is using a collaborative process for upgrades to the Portage Lake Lift Bridge. Work includes removing and replacing the upper and lower decks of the lift span, replacing the northernmost span's concrete deck, and other upgrades. Plans are currently being designed, reviewed, and compiled using a construction manager general contractor process, which identifies potential pitfalls so solutions can be found early on. As a result, officials are considering replacing the entire lift span rather than improving the existing one. That would involve building a new lift span off-site, disconnecting and floating out the old span on barges, and floating in the replacement. Officials say that would significantly reduce traffic impacts. If the concept is deemed feasible, construction could start in 2028 and be completed over 2 or 3 years. If not, repairing the current lift span would likely start in 2027. Construction on the Iron Ore Heritage Trail's 4.3-mile Lake and Land extension remains on schedule for completion in mid-September. Officials say improvements are being made to the existing multi-use trail corridor from Cabagam Road to the Sculpture Park. It will remain open to both motorized and non-motorized use. Construction of an ADA-accessible parking pad at the Lake and Land Trailhead is scheduled for the first week of September. The project will also include a bicycle rack and interpretive panels highlighting the area's natural features and cultural history. Final vegetation work and site remediation are expected to be completed the week of September 14th. In today's weather forecast for the UP, a chance of showers through early afternoon. Showers are likely by mid-afternoon, with a slight chance of thunderstorms throughout the day, high 72 to 78. Right now in Escanaba, it's 64, Menominee 67, Ishpeming is 60, and in Marquette, 66. For Public Radio 19 News, I'm Nicole Walton. It's 7:45.
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3: It's Morning Edition from NPR News. I'm Sasha Pfeiffer.
4: And I'm Leila Fadil. Right now, some of the biggest firms on Wall Street are waiting for thousands of strangers to die. They're part of a multi-billion dollar market for speculating on people's life insurance policies. Planet Money's Vito Emanuel has been exploring the life settlements industry.
5: Frank Swarovski is a cancer survivor, and he's got this outside-the-box brain for finance. So when he heard about this thing called a life settlement on a cancer survivor Facebook group, he was intrigued. This is where you can essentially sell your life insurance policy to a company and get some of the payout to use now while you're alive. The company pays the monthly premiums for you, but the deal is they get the payout when you die.
6: It's an asset I didn't know I had, which was like, whoa, mind-blowing.
5: So he gets curious and fills out some forms online.
6: That's when the people started calling. It was like half talking to a guy at the mortuary and the used car place at the same time.
5: And Swarovski knows finance. He's an auditor at a major railroad who's used to thinking about all kinds of things in spreadsheets. So he's uncommonly comfortable with the morbid math of life settlements. And his life insurance is actually worth more to these companies the closer they think he is to death. So he figures his cancer history might net him a better offer.
6: The best case scenario is for them to think I'm about to die, just because that means they're willing to pay more because they think they'll get paid faster.
5: Life settlements can vary wildly in how much they pay. Usually they're like 20 to 40 cents on the dollar of the death benefit. It is grim, but it's also legal. A 1911 Supreme Court case said, roughly, that your life insurance policy is a piece of property, like a car or a house, that, with a few exceptions, you can sell to whomever you want, even to investors.
7: That was a necessary evil
0: what was driving us was the fact that we were helping people.
5: Scott Page was there at the beginning of the industry. It was the 1980s, and his partner Greg was dying of AIDS and dying broke. So the couple worked out a loose deal with a wealthy benefactor who loaned them money to keep paying Greg's life insurance premiums and to help make the remainder of Greg's life more comfortable.
0: If I wouldn't have had the money, I wouldn't have been able to write him a check to give him the oxygen that he needed to help keep him alive.
5: After Greg died, Page repaid the benefactor using the life insurance money. And soon, other people with AIDS wanted similar deals. So many that Page started a business. And by the mid-90s, he had brokered more than 3,000 of these deals. Eventually, new companies sprang up, offering to buy anyone's life insurance policy, young, old, sick, healthy, whoever, and packaging them up to sell to Wall Street.
0: It was to the point of where I was always scratching my head thinking, have we forgotten why we started?
5: Today, this strange market might be on the precipice of another fabulously lucrative renaissance, because there are lots of soon-to-be old people. And as healthcare costs rise alongside life insurance premiums, selling off policies for some quick cash might look more attractive. Not that it's an easy decision. For Frank Sarowski, the cancer survivor, he was crunching the numbers to try to make it make financial sense for his family.
6: It's like, okay, am I taking away a huge sort of windfall that could make my death a little more palatable to them? Right? I mean, I don't know.
5: He ultimately accepts an offer for 31 cents on the dollar. It's less than he hoped, but he's got a plan. He's going to reinvest the money. And if he reinvests it aggressively enough and lives long enough, he could make even more than the initial payout. He's just got to beat the odds. Vito Emanuel, NPR News.
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1: 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You're listening to Morning Edition. Nicole Walton with you. Coming up in local news in about 15 minutes from now, a motorcycle crash has claimed the life of a Crivitz man. Two people were injured when their dirt bikes collided in Champion Township on Monday. And at 8:07 Eastern, the Supreme Court is expected to weigh in on whether President Trump can continue construction on his White House ballroom project without congressional approval. Moving now to the weather forecast, a chance of showers across the UP through early afternoon. Showers are likely by mid-afternoon with a slight chance of thunderstorms throughout the day. High 72 to 78. Tonight, mostly cloudy, a chance of showers and a slight chance of thunderstorms through midnight, a slight chance of rain late and patchy fog late, lows in the mid-50s, except in the upper 40s interior west. Tomorrow, partly cloudy, a slight chance of showers through early afternoon, a chance of showers with a slight chance of thunderstorms by mid-afternoon, highs in the lower 70s. Right now, in Houghton, it's 62, Sault Ste. Marie, 64, Munising, 62, and in Marquette, 65.
7: My grandmother had a saying that I've thought about recently, and it was, wanton waste will lead to woeful want.
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4: It's Morning Edition from NPR News. I'm Leila Faldin.
12: And I'm Sasha Pfeiffer. In the Tupac Shakur murder trial, prosecutors have presented what's seen as the foundation of their case. The rap icon was killed in a drive-by shooting in Las Vegas in 1996. Steve Futterman reports on the day in court.
13: The prosecution's key witness on Thursday at the trial of defendant Dwayne Davis was defendant Dwayne Davis. For around 2 hours, jurors listened to a 2008 police interview where Davis, known as Keefe D, gave investigators step-by-step details of the night Shakur was shot. Davis has pleaded not guilty. Originally, the recording was supposed to be confidential. Davis is told that at the very start.
14: What is said right here cannot be used against you, Keefe. Nothing you say today can be used against you.
13: However, when Davis wrote his memoir in 2019 and later did numerous media appearances, The court ruled he waived his confidentiality protections. In the interview, Davis appears comfortable. At times, it sounds more like a conversation than an interrogation. The key portion comes when Davis describes the final moments before Shakur is shot. Earlier that evening, Orlando Anderson, a member of Davis's gang, was beaten up by Shakur at the MGM Grand Hotel. Anderson was also Davis's nephew. Davis says he and three others went looking for Shakur, armed with a handgun. They found him near the Vegas Strip and pulled up alongside. In this part of the recording, police ask Davis if he intended to shoot. He says yes, except he was sitting on the passenger side, and Shakur's vehicle was next to the driver's side.
14: So you were fitting a blast if you had to, or you were just...
10: Yeah, if we would have been on the last side, I would have blasted.
14: Okay. So you hand the gun to the back seat.
10: Yeah.
13: Davis says the weapon eventually winds up in the hands of his nephew, who fired the shots. Of the people in the vehicle, Davis is the only person still alive today. Former federal prosecutor Lori Levinson says the tape is strong evidence.
15: He gave that statement, and he seemed to do so willingly. So that could have a dramatic impact on the jury. On the other hand, we can expect that the defense will say that he was just talking big. It wasn't true. It's not corroborated.
13: The prosecution is expected to present more comments by Davis. The defense claims Davis wasn't even in Las Vegas the night of the shooting, and that this recorded interview and other public statements were just embellishments. For NPR News, I'm Steve Futterman.
4: It's been a brutal summer season for wildfires in much of the West. Only a few weeks after a fire destroyed hundreds of homes in Spokane, Washington, people are already returning to damaged neighborhoods. But there are big questions about whether it's really safe to go back in. NPR's Kirk Sigler reports.
16: The wind-driven Old Trails fire, suspected to have been started by an arsonist, leveled whole neighborhoods when it jumped the Spokane River. Melissa and Chris Matthews say it's jarring as they walk up their street. Melissa is seeing their destroyed property for the first time.
17: I even told my husband Chris when we turned onto our road, Old Fort Drive, I said it looked like a bomb went off here.
18: Yeah, it looked like a war zone is what you said.
16: They lost pretty much everything. There is a twisted hunk of metal that looks like a car.
18: Yeah. My Prius did not make it.
19: That's the Prius we see right there.
18: Yep.
16: Their home, built some 30 years ago, is obliterated. They've already got their insurance claim filed and hope they can rebuild one day, but they're in limbo.
18: This is daunting, and I'm expecting it to be like 3 to 4 years before anything happens.
16: Matthews is probably right. A year after deadly wildfires in Colorado and on Maui, no homes were fully rebuilt. One study showed that 3 years after the campfire in Paradise, California, only 14% of the burn zone was rebuilt. First off, you have to make sure it's safe from toxins. Think lead paint from siding, exploded propane tanks, melted batteries, and plastics.
18: Yeah, the air's not good. And I've had a sore throat for the last few days because of coming down here and everything.
16: A few lots over, someone in a hazmat suit is combing through burned, potentially hazardous debris. Then, a couple blocks away, where a crew is cutting down a burnt pine tree, the structures look untouched.
20: Right here is a dementia care facility with a sign that says, "Welcome home, we missed you." Some buses just pulled up and they're bringing the residents and patients back in here, right kind of in the middle of a burned area.
16: Is it safe, especially for vulnerable populations? It's a question Sarah Nuss is fielding a lot. She's Spokane's director of emergency management.
21: I think a lot of the work right now is going to be on helping people understand risk.
20: People want to go back in. That's the tension, because it's their house, and maybe they don't have anywhere else to go.
21: Sure.
20: But do we know it's safe?
21: It is a very challenging thing. While folks are allowed to go back in those areas, there is still a hazmat situation going on. The burned houses and damaged places are going to have things like lithium-ion batteries, hazardous chemicals, all those things that could be...
16: The city has posted signs everywhere alerting people whose homes are still standing to wear PPE, have their properties inspected, and flush their water pipes. Nuss says they're still testing Spokane's water.
21: We have no legal ability to keep people out, nor are we trying to do that, let's say. So I think what we are doing right now is just really trying to understand and document all the risks across what kind of household people are going back into.
16: But is everyone listening? One bright spot is there have been so many devastating fires now in the West, Spokane has a recovery playbook to turn to. Andrew Welton is an environmental engineer at Purdue University. He helped water managers in Paradise rebuild their contaminated system. In Los Angeles, after the Eaton and Palisades fires, he's been pushing for more stringent soil testing for dangerous chemicals, even after all the debris has been officially removed from burned-down lots.
0: If you don't test for it, you won't know that there's a health hazard still on your property. And that is what Spokane should take away from these past disasters.
16: Spokane isn't there yet. The EPA is only just arriving here to begin removing toxic debris. That's an arduous process that will likely take months. And the trauma is all still raw for survivors like Don Simpson.
3: This started burning, so I took the hose and tried to stop it. But then this caught on fire. These trees and this.
16: He lives right by that memory care center, which was unscathed. With minutes to evacuate, he loaded patients into the back of his pickup, abandoning their wheelchairs on the sidewalk.
3: And by that time, it was either propane or stuff started blowing and shooting in the sky.
16: Simpson has already moved back into his apartment. The building also survived. He didn't have many other options.
3: But I've learned the hard way. I try not to open my window too much, and at night, when the smoke comes in, it just fills the apartment up.
16: Simpson's not sure he'll stay long term. Everything he loved about this place, he says, is gone. Kirk Sigler, NPR News, Spokane.
4: 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I'm Layla Faldin.
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1: Good morning. It's 8 Eastern, 7 Central. I'm Nicole Walton, and this is Morning Edition for this Friday, the 21st day of August. In the forecast today for the UP, a chance of showers through early afternoon. Showers are likely by mid-afternoon, and there's a slight chance of thunderstorms throughout the day. High 72 to 78. Mostly cloudy tonight, a chance of showers and a slight chance of thunderstorms through midnight. A slight chance of showers late with patchy fog late. Lows in the mid-50s, cooler interior west. Saturday, partly cloudy with a slight chance of showers through early afternoon. A larger chance of showers and a slight chance of thunderstorms by mid-afternoon. Highs in the lower 70s. Right now, Escanaba 66, Menominee is 66, Manistique 68, and in Marquette, rain in 65. 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
4: Live from NPR News in Washington, I'm Linda Kenyon. A deadline for new U.S. tariffs on about $20 billion worth of Canadian imports is today. And as NPR's Emily Fang reports, it's causing a lot of uncertainty for American businesses.
24: Jeff Quint is the owner of Cedar Ridge Distillery, which makes craft bourbon from Iowa corn. He likes to say his business is the first legal distillery in Iowa
25: since Prohibition.
24: Canada has been boycotting American liquor, and Quint's seen his sales to Canada plummet to zero. There is a lot of uncertainty about tariffs, plus the future of a North American trade pact with Canada.
25: We want to know with as much certainty as possible what the rules are. Not what the rules are today, but what the rules are going to be next year too, because this is a long process.
24: And the current uncertainty is making him pessimistic about ever reviving sales in Canada. Emily Fang, NPR News.
4: 5,000 sailors aboard the USS Abraham Lincoln aircraft carrier are headed home to California. NPR's Quill Lawrence reports the ship is being relieved after nearly 9 months at sea.
2: The USS George Washington, another aircraft carrier, has arrived in the Middle East to support the war with Iran, according to U.S. Central Command. That means the Abraham Lincoln can finally head home after a record-breaking 9 months at sea. Aircraft carriers look huge, but space below decks for the crew is tight, especially after more than 270 days with no shore leave. NPR has reported that Iranian attacks disrupted the Navy's regular supply chains, which led to food shortages, poor sanitation, and mental health issues. CENTCOM Commander Admiral Brad Cooper made a visit to the Lincoln on Saturday and acknowledged the strains of such a long deployment. President Trump was asked about the issue and said the deployment was, quote, not nearly long enough. Lawrence, NPR News.
4: A new Mermation survey finds young Americans are moving away from the two-party political system, with half of adults between the ages of 18 and 34 identifying as independent. NPR's Elena Moore reports.
5: Just 21% of young adults say they're Republican, and 30% say Democrat. But independents make up the majority at 50%, which is higher than the national average at 43%. The poll also finds that young Americans aren't as turned off by some ideological labels. Take the term Democratic Socialist. Nearly 40% of average adults hold a negative position. But among folks under 34, less than 30% feel that way. The term MAGA is a different story. More than 50% of national adults have a negative view, and among young people, it climbs to nearly 60%. Elena Moore, NPR News.
4: Heavy rain and winds pounded parts of the Northeast yesterday. A possible tornado tore through Atlantic Beach on Long Island's outer barrier, causing significant damage. The storms also stranded dozens of people in their cars in New Jersey. 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
6: 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It's 8:04 Eastern. Good morning. I'm Nicole Walton for Public Radio 19 News. A motorcycle crash has claimed the life of a Crivitz man. The Marinette County Sheriff's Office was dispatched Wednesday just after 8 p.m. to Newton Lake Road near South Zack Lane in the town of Stevenson. Deputies say 63-year-old Frank Lays was driving a motorcycle northbound when he struck a deer and crashed into the ditch. Lays, who was not wearing a helmet, later passed away from injuries sustained in the crash. The incident remains under investigation. Two people were injured when their dirt bikes collided in Champion Township Monday afternoon. The Marquette County Special Operations Division was dispatched around 3:55 p.m. to ORV Route C after receiving a report that a man was unconscious on the trail. Deputies found two victims at the scene. They say a 40-year-old man and a 44-year-old man, both from Ishpeming, were eastbound on their bikes when the two motorcycles collided. Both riders lost control and crashed. They were taken to UPHS Marquette for treatment of minor injuries. And Republican U.S. Senate nominee Mike Rogers launched a drive to attract Democratic voters yesterday. The Michigan Public Radio Network's Colin Jackson has more.
7: The Democrats for Mike Rogers Coalition hopes to peel away voters who may be upset with Democratic nominee Abdul El-Sayed. Some centrist Democrats have been upset with El-Sayed's endorsement of progressive policies, others with his criticism of Israel. Rogers says he's only asking Democrats for the chance to earn their trust.
8: Michigan deserves a senator who will sit down, whether you voted for me or not, will listen to you, will treat you with respect.
7: Democrats who spoke included a Southeast Michigan rabbi, a self-described Obama, Clinton, and Biden voter, and a state representative who has most recently been a reliable vote for Republicans when in Lansing. El-Sayed's camp is highlighting his endorsements from establishment Democrats and accusing Rogers of wanting to rubber stamp President Donald Trump. I'm Colin Jackson.
6: In the forecast, a chance of showers through early afternoon, a slight chance of thunderstorms throughout the day, and showers are likely by mid-afternoon. High 72 to 78. Right now, in Escanaba, it's 66 degrees. Iron Mountain is 61. Nagani, 63. And in Marquette, it's 65.
1: For Public Radio 90 News, I'm Nicole Walton. Coming up at 8:21, a multi-state lawsuit against Meta is putting a growing question in the spotlight. How does social media affect young people, and can its use become addictive? It's 8:07 Eastern Time.

0: It's Morning Edition from NPR News. I'm Sasha Pfeiffer.
1: And I'm Leila Fadel. Good morning. The Supreme Court is expected to weigh in on whether President Trump can continue construction of his ballroom.
0: A nonprofit group sued the administration. An appeals court ruled in the nonprofit's favor earlier this month and said construction needed to stop. But the court paused its order until today.
1: NPR White House correspondent Deepa Shivaram is with us now to discuss. Good morning, Deepa.
2: Good morning.
1: So catch us up on what the Supreme Court is deciding. On exactly.
2: Yeah, it's been a lot of start and stop with this, but to put it simply, last fall, Trump knocked down the East Wing of the White House to construct a 90,000 square foot ballroom. It's costing hundreds of millions of dollars, and while Trump has said that taxpayers will not have to pay for any of it, the Washington Post has reported that some of the cost will fall on the public. NPR hasn't independently confirmed that, though. And so after he starts construction, a nonprofit group called the National Trust for Historic Preservation sues the Trump administration and says that Trump needs congressional approval in order to build the ballroom. Lower courts have hashed out this lawsuit for months, and now the Supreme Court will decide what happens next. The Trump administration is arguing that the ballroom was needed to create a, quote, integrated military complex that houses medical care, a drone port, and bomb shelters. On the other hand, the National Trust for Historic Preservation is saying that the executive branch doesn't have the authority to transform the White House like this, even for national security purposes.
1: Does the president think the court will rule in his favor?
2: Yeah, so earlier this week, he said that he can't imagine that the Supreme Court is ruling against the ballroom. And he said that while he took the press out for a tour of the ongoing construction on the South Lawn of the White House, this is different than the ballroom, by the way. There's generally a lot of projects Trump has going on at once, and he really likes talking about them. But he's building a new helipad on the South Lawn, and when he was showing that off to reporters, he was describing the ballroom being used to host foreign dignitaries like China's Xi Jinping, who's expected to visit the U.S. soon.
3: They get out of the car and they walk down this path onto that, and they can have cocktails and everything outside of the White House, and then they go into the ballroom. Even the military, they can use it like that, and we have the ballroom is so much a military component with the drones and the bomb shelters and everything else that we have in there.
2: And that pivot of referring to it as a ballroom slash military complex and really putting the security part of this, you know, on the forefront has been something Trump started doing when the court started weighing in on this construction and saying there was a possibility of this getting shut down. I will just point out, though, Leila, it's not just the courts Trump is having to contend with here. His ballroom is really unpopular in the public eye. A poll from ABC News, Washington Post, Ipsos shows that 56% oppose the ballroom. At the same time, polling also shows that a vast majority of Americans also think the president isn't focusing on the most important issues. In addition to Trump's construction projects not being popular, his economic policies aren't popular, and his war with Iran isn't either.
1: I mean, construction of the ballroom, though, has been going on since last October. So what happens to a not quite finished ballroom slash military complex if construction has to stop?
2: Yeah, this is kind of a logistical nightmare, right? Because the ballroom is already getting built. Millions of dollars have already been spent. The areas near the White House have been closed off for months because of the construction. So if the court says that Congress needs to come in and approve this, it's not like Congress moves at lightning speed either, right?
1: So
2: having an unfinished ballroom slash military complex that completely raised over the old East Wing of the White House, it's complicated. And the whole situation sort of speaks to Trump's decision-making process and how he treats the courts, because now the Supreme Court's kind of in an awkward position here.
1: That's NPR's Deepa Shivaram. Thank you, Deepa.
2: Thank you.
0: For perspective on the ongoing construction of a White House ballroom, we've called attorney Greg Werkheiser. He's a co-founder of the law firm Cultural Heritage Partners. It specializes in preserving historic properties, and it sometimes brings cases against the federal government. In fact, it represents the group suing the Kennedy Center over the planned renovations there. Greg, good morning.
4: Good morning, Sai.
0: As we just heard Deepa say, this project was first described as a ballroom to host dignitaries. As it came under legal attack, the administration has shifted more to describing its simultaneous importance underneath it as a bunker. Could you talk to us about the central legal question that the Supreme Court is weighing as it decides what to do about this case brought before the Supreme Court?
4: Well, this case is about who gets to decide what happens to the White House. The U.S. Constitution gives Congress authority over federal property, and Congress has also enacted a law requiring congressional approval for construction of this type in Washington. The president never asked Congress to authorize this ballroom, and Congress never did. the courts have drawn a pretty straightforward line. Legitimate underground security work may continue, but the above-ground ballroom cannot be built without congressional approval. And as the Court of Appeals put it, each president is a temporary tenant of the White House, not its owner.
0: So the Congress may decide the White House does need a ballroom and bunker. It's just that Congress simply must be asked first. That's the legal argument one side is making.
4: That's correct.
0: So this bunker being built below the ballroom, as you said, one judge has said, go ahead and build the bunker, but pause in the ballroom. Is it practically feasible to work on the underneath while pausing what's happening above?
4: Well, I'm not in the construction trade, so let me offer that disclaimer. But let me say that there may be a national security need for a new underground bunker. And the courts have taken that seriously. The injunction allows necessary underground security construction to continue. But national security does not answer the separate question of what can be built above that bunker. It does not dictate whether what sits above the bunker is a 90,000 square foot ballroom, a reconstructed east wing, or something else. So national security may explain the bunker. It does not authorize the ballroom.
0: The administration is describing this structure under being constructed as a concrete and steel superstructure with hardened concrete, missile-resistant columns. It's saying, in its words, it would be practically impossible to stop construction now. Do you think the ballroom is too far along to be stopped?
4: It's not. We've seen plenty of precedent legally in the United States where courts have ordered buildings that have been constructed to be taken down, or buildings that were taken down to be reconstructed. The White House has certainly made claims that the nature of the concrete they're using right now would make it virtually impossible to take it down. And that's the point. The administration is racing to have this built to attempt to outrace judicial oversight. That's not the way the law is supposed to work. So I've got confidence. I think a lot of people have confidence that if the court, in fact, does insist that the ballroom be taken down now or later, that that could be achieved.
0: And let's say there's a scenario where the ballroom under construction, which the Trump administration says is 65% complete, has to be taken down. Could they then be told rebuild the East Wing that you demolished?
4: They could be. I mean, ultimately, this is a conversation that is supposed to be had between the president and the U.S. Congress. We can only speculate as to why the president has not gone to Congress. There may be concerns that the answer to this relatively unpopular ballroom concept would be no, in which case that kind of answers the question. But for now, the principal legal question is, does the president have the authority from Congress? If he doesn't, then everything needs to stand still until that's resolved.
0: And we have a construction zone on the White House while that legal case plays out. Greg, I hope maybe we'll have you back later as we hear how the Supreme Court rules. Thank you for your time this morning. Greg Werkheiser is a co-founder of the law firm Cultural Heritage Partners.
4: Thank you for your time.
1: Russia, one of the world's top producers of oil, is suffering from rolling gas shortages. It's a consequence of months of Ukrainian attacks against the country's energy and logistics sectors, part of a wider effort to undermine the Kremlin's ability to fund its war. NPR's Charles Maines reports from Moscow.
5: Even in a petrol state like Russia, gas is just one of those things. People notice when the price goes up, when it goes down, and certainly when there's no gas at all. I've been waiting since 2 a.m., says Yulia Bykhovets in a video she posted to social media from outside a gas station in the southern Russian city of Sochi. This has been a summer of discontent for Russian drivers, with many facing long lines at the pump due to sustained Ukrainian drone attacks on Russian oil refineries, storage hubs, pipelines, and ports. By independent estimates, a third of Russian oil production is now offline due to Ukrainian strikes. Russian Energy Minister Alexander Novak insists things aren't that bad.
6: There are problems with logistics, and we're working with each region separately to address them, he told Russian state media this week. Among government solutions, access to lower-grade fuel, rust repairs to bring damaged oil facilities back online, and imported gas from countries like India, Kazakhstan, and Belarus, moves Novak says will alleviate shortages. Russian President Vladimir Putin shares his confidence. This week, Putin acknowledged the harm from Ukrainian drone attacks, but maintained there would not be, in fact could not be, any critical consequences to the Russian economy or the war effort. Still, timing is everything in politics. The fuel problems have peaked ahead of parliamentary elections in which critics of the war and its impact on daily life have already been stripped from the ballot. And neither the Kremlin nor the Russian military seem to have an answer on how to prevent future Ukrainian attacks, leaving Russians to pray for the best. The Russian Orthodox Church, an influential backer of the war, has used the pulpit to weigh in on the issue and counsel patience. This week saw Archpriest Alexander Brutrin warn Russians it was unchristian to let anger over gas shortages spill over into anti-government protests. His underlying message, this is no time to rock the boat, particularly when that boat is running on empty. Charles Maines, NPR News, Moscow.

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1: It's 8:19 Eastern. This is the morning edition. Nicole Walton here on this Friday morning. Yay! Coming up, stocks fell and bond yields jumped yesterday. The Treasury Department is trying to keep a lid on government borrowing costs, but with limited success so far. That story is coming up at 8:34 here on this station. In the forecast today from the National Weather Service, a chance of showers through early this afternoon. Showers are likely by mid-afternoon with a slight chance of thunderstorms throughout the day. High 72 to 78. Mostly cloudy tonight. A chance of showers and a slight chance of thunderstorms through midnight. A slight chance of showers late with patchy fog late. Lows in the mid-50s, except in the upper 40s interior west. Tomorrow, partly cloudy. A slight chance of showers through early afternoon. A chance of showers with a slight chance of thunderstorms by mid-afternoon. Highs in the lower 70s. Right now, in Escanaba, it's 66. Menominee is 66. Ishpeming, 61. And in Marquette, it's 65 degrees.
2: This is folk singer Michael Jonathan. Join us on Woodsongs this week. We're celebrating the music of Tennessee with two wonderful artists, Cherokee Hope, music from her front porch, and Maisie Owens, plus

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2: 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I'm Leila Fadel.
3: And I'm Sasha Pfeiffer. Whether Meta designed Facebook and Instagram to be addictive to minors is at the center of a case against Meta playing out in federal court. NPR's Ritu Chatterjee reports on what healthcare providers and researchers are learning about young people and social media addiction.
4: If you ask psychiatrists whether social media addiction is real, they will likely say what Dr. Petros Livounis told me.
5: We don't have social media as a designated addiction.
4: By that, he means social media addiction isn't listed in the diagnostic and statistical manual which psychiatrists use. But Livounis, who heads the Department of Psychiatry at Rutgers New Jersey Medical School, also says that
5: there is a group of people, a small group of people, who already exhibit symptoms of addiction, constantly thinking about social media, spending a tremendous amount of time engaging with social media.
4: And another classic symptom?
5: If you cross the line to the point where you know it's bad for you, but you cannot help it, then that's a significant sign of addiction.
4: Doctors and mental health care providers are already seeing these symptoms in young people, says Dr. Jason Nagata, a pediatrician.
6: It is relatively common, I would say, for us to have patients who are experiencing some of these symptoms of addiction.
4: Nagata is at the University of California, San Francisco, and researches kids' online behaviors. He's been analyzing data from the largest study of adolescent development, where researchers have followed thousands of kids as they grow up. The findings are troubling, says Nagata.
6: Among even 11 to 12-year-olds, so these are pre-teenagers, a quarter say that they spend a lot of time thinking about their social media apps or planning use of social media apps. One in five say that they're using social media apps to forget about their problems. And one in six say that they try to use social media apps less, but they're not able to.
4: And it's affecting other aspects of their lives.
6: This is when it starts to interfere with daily life, relationships, and overall well-being. And it's also crowding out other important activities like sleep or schoolwork.
4: Nagata and other researchers have also seen links with worsening mental health.
6: Young people with addictive social media use had greater depressive and attention problems, suicide behaviors, sleep disturbance, and substance initiation 1 year later.
4: But there are ways to prevent kids from becoming hooked, says Nagata. He suggests having a family media plan.
6: So it's not a one-size-fits-all solution, but it can include different key components like having screen-free times, particularly at bedtime or during mealtime, and also during school time.
4: And develop the plan in collaboration with kids, he suggests, and make sure parents follow those rules too. Ritu Chatterjee, NPR News.
3: And we'll note that the Chan Zuckerberg Initiative, founded by the CEO of Meta Platforms and his wife, is a financial supporter of NPR.
2: Time now for StoryCorps. Next week marks 1 year since a former student opened fire on school children at Annunciation Catholic Church in Minneapolis. Third grader Fletcher Merkel and fifth grader Harper Moisky were killed. 28 people were wounded. Today, we hear from Harper's mother, Jackie Flavin. She chose Harper's best friend, 11-year-old Orla McGarvey, for her interview partner.
7: Did everything that happened at Annunciation give you a lot of questions?
8: Yeah.
7: Yeah, I bet.
8: Like, the person that shot our church, what made him do that? I just don't get it.
7: A lot of adults should have protected you guys from this, and they didn't. And I'm really sorry for that.
8: Yeah, I know.
7: What's your first memory of Harper? Like, when do you remember becoming friends with her?
8: I think I was in second grade. I was never in the same class as her, ever. But we just became best friends. And you guys would always be so nice to me when I was over.
7: You know, people mention that she comes to them in their dreams. And so I wonder if you had any dreams about Harper.
8: I do, yeah. Sometimes I dream that we're having like a sleepover. I can talk to her. Be like, so what are you doing up there? Yeah. Like, are you having fun? Are you talking to Fletcher or something? Are you talking to God? I just want to know.
7: Oh, I have

0: been thinking about my friend Beth. We were friends all through school, and she died when we were 17 from cancer. And the way I would laugh with her was how you and Harper laugh. But I'm really lonely. I can feel her with me. And in the first few days after Harper died, I remember feeling so certainly that they were together. And I thought that was really beautiful that Harper's on the other side with Beth, and I'm here with you.
1: Yeah. Your best friend died and my best friend died, so we can talk to each other whenever we're sad and stuff.
0: Of course, yeah. I'm here for however you want to keep Harper alive.
1: Thank you. When I see your curly hair, it reminds me of Harper. I also have little things like Harper loved turtles, just loved them. So I'm wearing a necklace of a turtle.
0: It has a little bit of Harper's ashes inside of it. It's so important to give you a little piece of Harper's ashes.
1: I love it so much.
0: Thank you for being Harper's friend. She was her most best self with you, and thank you for that.
1: Yeah. I know she's up there looking down at me and you.
2: That was 11-year-old Orla McGarvey speaking with Jackie Flavin, the mother of Orla's best friend, Harper Moiske. Their interview is archived in the Library of Congress.
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1: Over the past year, the sight of armed, uniformed National Guard troops has become commonplace here in Washington, D.C., sparking public outcry. But what do Guard members think?
2: I will say very frankly that the bad taste that this mission left in my mouth, it actually embarrasses me to be involved in any way.
1: We hear from several who are worried about the new norms the deployment has established. 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
3: 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Coming up at 8:45, as part of America's 250th birthday celebrations, IndyCar is holding a race on the streets around the National Mall in Washington, D.C. this weekend. It's now 8:30. The news is next.
4: Live from NPR News in Washington, I'm Dave Mattingly. The State Department is designating a U.S. citizen as being wrongfully detained by China. As Michael Sullivan reports, he's being held as a national security threat.
5: Myanmar scholar Min Xin was detained by Chinese authorities back in June after being invited to an academic conference in China's Yunnan province. He's been accused of endangering Chinese national security, charges the think tank he heads emphatically deny. The official designation comes roughly a month before President Trump is expected to host President Xi Jinping for an official visit following Trump's visit to Beijing in the spring. Min Xin's Institute for Strategy and Policy Myanmar welcomed the State Department's designation and urged it to make his release a top priority ahead of President Xi's visit. For NPR News, I'm Michael Sullivan in Chiang Rai, Thailand.
4: Elections officials in California say State Senator Aisha Wahab is the winner of a special election to serve the remaining term of former Democratic Congressman Eric Swalwell. He resigned from the House in April amid allegations of sexual misconduct, which he denies. Federal agents recently served

0: searched Swalwell's Washington, D.C. home and seized his electronic devices. That's according to a person who spoke to NPR on condition of anonymity. This is NPR News. President Trump travels to South Carolina today to campaign for Senator Darlene Graham. The president will speak at a rally in Myrtle Beach 4 days before Graham faces Congressman Ralph Norman in the state's Republican Senate runoff. Graham was appointed by the governor to serve out the remaining term of her late brother, GOP Senator Lindsey Graham, who died last month. The White House legislative director is leaving his job next month. NPR's Tamara Keith reports on James Braid.
1: President Trump announced the departure in a post on Truth Social, praising Braid for the critical role he played in the passage of the One Big Beautiful Bill Act and helping to defeat several war powers resolutions. Vice President J.D. Vance chimed in as well, saying Braid had one of the toughest jobs in the administration and delivered for the president at every turn. Braid will leave in September as the White House begins to prepare for a post-midterm reality. If Republicans lose control of either chamber of Congress, moving any of the president's remaining agenda items will get exponentially harder. Tamara Keith, NPR News, The White House.
0: The Federal Aviation Administration says there were no survivors when a charter flight crashed in western Alaska yesterday. 8 people were killed. That flight was heading from Anchorage to a remote radar site at the time. I'm Dave Mattingly in Washington.
2: 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Peter White Public Library is holding a Blues Day Tuesday concert on the steps Tuesday in Marquette. 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
4: It's Morning Edition from NPR News. I'm Sasha Pfeiffer.
5: And I'm Leila Fadel. Good morning. It was another sell-off in financial markets.
4: The Trump administration had tried to calm market jitters and keep the government's borrowing costs in check, but investors dumped both stocks and bonds on Thursday.
5: NPR Scott Horsley joins us to discuss. Hi, Scott.
6: Good morning, Leila.
5: Good morning. So we don't often talk about the bond market, but it does appear to be flashing a warning sign. What's going on?
6: Yeah, earlier this week, the yield on government debt jumped to its highest level in almost 2 decades. That's the payoff that investors demand in return for lending money to the government. Carl Tannenbaum, who's chief economist at the asset management company Northern Trust, says there are 3 reasons bond yields have been going up.
7: 1, we have a very large and growing national debt. 2, inflation continues to be a little higher than we would like to see it. And 3, the demand for borrowing, especially long-term borrowing, has been added to by the immense AI build-out.
6: Big tech companies are borrowing a lot of money to build their AI data centers, and the government has to compete with that to find lenders of its own. The government's interest costs have jumped about 15% this year to more than $1 trillion a year.
5: How's the Treasury Department responding?
6: On Wednesday, the Treasury Department announced it would buy back more of its government bonds, effectively refinancing some of the government's long-term debt with somewhat cheaper short-term debt. And that move was intended to kind of reassure investors and tamp down those sky-high yields. Treasury Secretary Scott Bessent told CNBC he thinks the bond market is overreacting and there's no reason for yields to be this high.
8: The underlying economy, I think, is very strong, and the only inflationary impulses that we're seeing are coming from the energy, which is temporary.
6: Of course, we're almost 6 months into the Iran war now, and gasoline prices are still high. The Treasury Department's action did provide a little relief in the bond market, but it did not last. Yields came down on Wednesday, but yesterday they bounced back up again. They're not as high as they were earlier in the week, but the financial markets are still jittery.
5: What does that say about the Treasury Secretary's credibility?
6: You know, Bessent is a former hedge fund manager, and he essentially said on CNBC, "I know better than the market does." But the market's reaction suggests investors aren't willing to take that on faith. Carl Tannenbaum says the buyback program that was announced this week is pretty small in the scheme of things. And, you know, it only runs until just after the midterm election.
7: Typically, when governments attempt an intervention of this kind, they need to commit to doing it in a very large size and for a very long time. And investors are questioning whether Treasury has that commitment.
6: Bessent also told CNBC the government can grow its way out of that $40 trillion in debt. Certainly, economic growth would help, but right now the economy is growing at an annual rate of about 2%, and we're piling up debt at a rate of nearly 6%. So that's not a roadmap to fiscal success.
5: What does all of this mean for people who are not active investors in the bond market?
6: Well, the bond market plays a big role in setting interest rates. So when the government has to pay more to borrow money, so does anyone getting a mortgage or a car loan or trying to bankroll a business. Mortgage rates, for example, have climbed close to 6.7%. And those high borrowing costs are keeping a lot of would-be home buyers on the sidelines.
5: NPR's Scott Horsley. Thank you, Scott.
6: You're welcome.
9: Federal agents have ramped up their investigation into former Democratic Congressman Eric Swalwell over allegations of sexual misconduct. Agents stopped Swalwell at San Francisco International Airport on Saturday and took his electronic devices. Then on Sunday, agents searched his home in Washington, D.C. A person familiar with the matter confirmed the search to NPR on condition of anonymity to be able to discuss an ongoing investigation. Several women have accused Swalwell of a range of allegations, from making non-consensual sexual advances to rape. Swalwell dropped out of the California governor's race and resigned his House seat in April. He denied any wrongdoing, but has admitted mistakes in judgment. For some legal analysis on the investigation and the possible case against Swalwell, we've called Andrew Weissman. He was a lead prosecutor in the Robert Mueller investigation that looked into Russian interference in the 2016 election and Russia's alleged ties with the Trump campaign. He also served as chief of the fraud section in the Department of Justice and earlier as the general counsel of the FBI. Andrew Weissman, good morning.
10: Good morning.
9: Big picture question. For the feds to escalate this to this degree, how significant of a step is that?
10: Well, there's sort of a small and big way of looking at it. From the small perspective, it's worth noting that this is something that the federal government needs to have gotten judicial approval before they can do a search of a location, including electronics. But big picture, what is sort of interesting here is that you have the federal government taking these allegations so seriously that they're not leaving this just to state investigations, but they're doing it at the federal level. And I think a lot of listeners might be wondering why they're taking this so seriously when there have been lots of allegations with respect to other politicians and candidates where you do not see the federal government having taken these steps.
9: Yes. And so why would the feds be likely to go after Swalwell in this way so aggressively when they haven't with other politicians?
10: One of the claims that Eric Swalwell can make is not that this is entirely a trumped up investigation, because obviously there are women who have made these serious allegations, but rather that this is a question of selective or vindictive prosecution, because why is he being targeted when other people have not? I don't think at the end of the day, though, that that is a likely scenario to prevail. But I think it's on a human level, it is something that I think people can ask themselves.
9: We should note here that Swalwell has been a critic of the Trump administration. He was on the House committee that held Trump responsible for January 6th. He's accused the president of using his office to enrich himself. So we have seen a history of Trump targeting his critics. Perhaps it's natural for Swalwell to use as a defense that he's become an unfair Trump target. How fair, if Swalwell were to make that allegation, do you think that is?
10: That seems not terribly fair to me, because here the impetus for the investigation seems clearly to have been the fact that there are women who have made credible allegations of being victimized. it doesn't explain why the government has not acted with respect to other cases. But here, this investigation seems to have been started as a result of external forces and external claims to the Trump administration.
9: You referred to this, but authorities in California and New York already announced their own investigations, and it tends to be more typical for sex crimes to be prosecuted at the state or local level. Why would federal investigators also be looking into this?
10: Well, it is true that there are women who have made these allegations, and that it is also true that it is typically prosecuted at the state level. Having said that, there is a federal statute, the civil rights statute, 18 U.S.C. 242, where somebody who is a federal officer who abuses their position of authority to engage in sexual misconduct can be charged. And in fact, that statute has been used to vindicate victims' rights and the public's right to see somebody held to account if they have done these kinds of allegations.
9: A statute that state prosecutors may not be able to turn to.
10: Exactly.
9: That is former federal prosecutor Andrew Weissman. Thanks for your time.
10: You're welcome.
9: This is NPR News.
2: It's 8:42 Eastern. Good morning. I'm Nicole Walton for Public Radio 19 News. The Michigan Department of Transportation is using a collaborative process for upgrades to the Portage Lake Lift Bridge. Work includes removing and replacing the upper and lower decks of the lift span, replacing the northernmost span's concrete deck, and other upgrades. Plans are currently being designed, reviewed, and compiled using a construction manager general contractor process, which identifies potential pitfalls so solutions can be found early on. As a result, officials are considering replacing the entire lift span rather than improving the existing one. That would involve building a new lift span off-site, disconnecting and floating out the old span on barges, and floating in the replacement. Officials say that would significantly reduce traffic impacts. If the concept is deemed feasible, construction could start in 2028 and be completed over 2 or 3 years. If not, repairing the current lift span would likely start in 2027. Construction on the Iron Ore Heritage Trail's 4.3-mile Lake and Inland extension remains on schedule for completion in mid-September. Officials say improvements are being made to the existing multi-use trail corridor from Cabagam Road to the Sculpture Park. It will remain open to both motorized and non-motorized use. Construction of an ADA-accessible parking pad at the Lake and Inland Trailhead is scheduled for the first week of September. The project will also include a bicycle rack and interpretive panels highlighting the area's natural features and cultural history. Final vegetation work and site remediation are expected to be completed the week of September 14th. In the forecast for the UP, a chance of showers through early this afternoon. Showers are likely by mid-afternoon, with a slight chance of thunderstorms throughout the day. High 72 to 78. Right now, in Gwin, it's 62, Sault Ste. Marie 64, Negaunee 63. And in Marquette, rain and 64 degrees. 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It's 8:45 Eastern Time.
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9: 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I'm Sasha Pfeiffer.
5: And I'm Leila Faldin. America's 250th birthday celebrations continue this weekend in D.C. The IndyCar Series will race around the National Mall in the Freedom 250 Grand Prix. Qualifying is tomorrow. The main event is Sunday. NPR's Adam Byrne checked out the track.
11: An average day on the roads around the mall sounds like this. Tomorrow and Sunday, it'll sound like this. That's driver Kyle Kirkwood ripping his IndyCar around Detroit back in May. It's one of the street circuits on the IndyCar Championship schedule. They also race at road courses and on ovals, most famously for the Indy 500. There, the low-slung single-seater cars approach 250 miles an hour. Now, for the first time, the series is coming to the nation's capital.
12: Bud, good morning. Hey, it's nice to meet you.
13: Nice to meet you as well.
11: Bud Denker is the chairman of the race. He's president of the Penske Corporation, which owns IndyCar.
13: Our mission is to create the most amazing celebration for our country that we've seen.
11: The mall is focused around a roughly 2-mile-long rectangle that stretches from the Lincoln Memorial to the US Capitol. Filled with monuments and museums, it's a complex web of city and federal property. On a drive around what will be the track, Denker tells me it's been a real challenge to figure out.
13: Number one, where do you have a pit lane where the cars come in and pit? Now, over here to our left on Pennsylvania Avenue, running parallel to the racetrack, is pit lane. And then where do you put the almost 100 transport trucks that service the race cars? And those trucks are going to be parked along Constitution Avenue.
11: An executive order from President Trump allows the event to use certain streets, and D.C.'s government's on board. But Denker couldn't get permission from Congress to use the grounds of the Capitol. The iconic building will still be a backdrop, though.
13: So you have the view of the nation's capital, cars going by on 3rd Street. You have the view of the Washington Monument for cars going by on 7th Street. It's just epic, the views that we're going to see.
11: Also epic will be the speed when the cars get back on Pennsylvania Avenue.
13: I think legally the speed limit here is between 25 and 30 miles an hour, right? For our race, it's unlimited. But because it's only 0.6 miles, our cars will only be doing about 180.
11: Only. Denker says the track's mix of long, fast straights and tight turns will give the drivers plenty of chances to pass the car in front. Longtime motorsports journalist Marshall Pruitt isn't so sure.
14: It's only 7 turns. Of all the non-ovals on the calendar this year in IndyCar, this has fewer turns than any other track. It means there's far fewer opportunities per lap to try and overtake.
11: And it's a shorter track than most, at 1.7 miles. To get to the finish line, drivers will have to complete 147 laps. Pruitt reckons there'll be pressure on them from IndyCar not to have a big crash that could halt the race.
14: Go and compete hard. But if you make us look silly on what could be the biggest opportunity to introduce this series to brand new audiences that it has had in decades, do not turn this into a clown show.
11: While it might be worth about $130 million, Pruitt says IndyCar trails NASCAR and Formula One in popularity in the US. Back on the mall, the track is nearly finished. Walls and fences mark the outer edges of the circuit, and the grandstands are up for the 120,000 fans that are expected to attend for free each day. One thing spectators and the drivers might have to contend with, there's a chance of thunderstorms close to race time on Sunday afternoon. Adam Byrne, NPR News, on the National Mall in Washington.
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2: In the marine forecast for the open waters of Lake Michigan, today, south winds 10 to 20 knots, increasing to 15 to 25 knots, a chance of showers and a slight chance of thunderstorms this morning, then a chance of showers and thunderstorms this afternoon, waves 3 to 5 feet. Tonight, south winds 15 to 25 knots, becoming southwest 10 to 20 knots late, then becoming west 10 to 15 knots after midnight, becoming north 10 to 20 knots late. A chance of showers and thunderstorms early, then a chance of showers and a slight chance of thunderstorms overnight. Waves 3 to 5 feet subsiding to 2 to 4 feet. Tomorrow, north winds 10 to 20 knots, increasing to 30 knots, waves 2 to 4 feet. For the open waters of Lake Superior today, south winds 10 to 20 knots, diminishing to 5 to 15 knots late. A chance of showers, a slight chance of thunderstorms by mid-afternoon, waves subsiding to calm to 2 feet. Tonight, northwest winds 5 to 15 knots, increasing to 10 to 20 knots after midnight. A slight chance of showers through midnight with patchy fog after midnight, waves calm to 2 feet. And for tomorrow, northwest winds 15 to 25 knots, increasing to 20 to 30 knots in the afternoon. Patchy dense fog through early afternoon, waves building to 3 to 6 feet, occasionally to 8 feet.
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20: From Marketplace in Washington, I'm Kimberly Adams. Prices for some back-to-school supplies are up this year. Add that to rising prices for other essentials like groceries and gas, and it has parents and other caregivers paring back their back-to-school lists. Marketplace's Nancy Marshall-Genzer reports.
22: The global management consultancy Kearney surveyed 1,000 consumers earlier this month and found that shoppers aren't just turning to cheaper brands. They're also just buying less, cutting out non-essentials. Catherine Black is a partner at Kearney.
23: Sporting good equipment that they used last year, they're going to try and get one more season out of it.
22: Black says nearly a third of households who said they were financially stressed expect to spend significantly less this holiday season. Liz Pancotti, vice president at Groundwork Collaborative, says first she's watching to see if consumers cut back on Halloween.
24: Are they, you know, having kids do it yourself with a sheet and cutting a couple holes out, or are they buying a costume?
22: Pancotti says parents may turn to credit for holiday shopping or look for early deals. Alex Milovic teaches sales and marketing at Marquette University. He says it will not be a banner year.
25: Maybe it's instead of, let's say, you know, two big gifts, maybe it's one big and a couple smallers.
22: Partly because of inflation. Milovic says after consumers pay for gas, groceries and utilities, they won't have as much to spend on the holidays. I'm Nancy Marshall-Genzer for Marketplace.
20: Let's do the numbers. Dow, S&P, and NASDAQ futures are up in the 6-tenths to 8-tenths percent range, with the Dow future up 374 points. The 10-year Treasury yield is down at 4.70%, and the 30-year Treasury yield is up at 5.25%. All week, we've been closely monitoring the bond market. Various factors drove the 30-year Treasury yield to a decades-long high, leading the Treasury Department to double its buyback program for longer-term bonds. That helped for a bit, but bond yields bounced back up pretty quickly around the same time the U.S. debt crossed the $40 trillion mark. So what should regular consumers take away from all of this? Here's Diane Swonk, chief economist at KPMG.
26: The cost of our debt is pushing up interest rates on everything from auto loans to, you know, buying a new home, which has just now hit a new affordability threshold. The Atlanta Fed just came out with one showing how unaffordable it is because of the rise in mortgage rates. And that's before we saw the recent rise in mortgage rates. And mortgage rates alone are not the only problem, but interest rates are how we finance big ticket items. And this makes it so much harder for consumers to do that. But it also does put a crimp on those companies that are borrowing as well. And that means they have less ability to pay out raises too.
20: Economist Diane Swonk.
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20: We've all likely encountered a Girl Scout selling cookies at one point or another, but a new documentary called Cookie Queens takes us inside the business of cookie selling and the pressures that come along with it.
27: You shouldn't ever talk back to a customer. And you should upsell as much as you can. Does everyone know what upselling means?
20: Turns out many cookie sellers do, according to the numbers. By one estimate, Girl Scout sales generate more than $800 million each season. Today, we're joined by Olive, a top cookie seller who's earned the title of Cookie Queen and who's featured in the documentary. Olive, welcome to the program.
28: Thank you for having me here.
20: What does it mean to be a cookie queen?
28: Well,
0: Cookie queen is an unofficial term, but it basically means that you sold an extremely high number of boxes. But I think that any girl is a cookie queen just for being brave enough to sell cookies.
1: Oh, why do you have to be brave to sell cookies?
0: You end up having to talk to a lot of different people, and you also have to be resilient because so many people will say no, and not all of them are nice about it. So you have to be brave in order to try again and go back up to people and keep asking.
1: So just how many cookies did you sell, Olive?
0: I don't want to spoil it, but it was in the thousands.
1: One of the things that we see in the documentary is also the pressure that comes with selling inventory. This is something that a lot of businesses run into. How do you manage the demands of the season?
0: It's a lot of pressure for everyone because cookie sales make up about 80% of the profits made by a Girl Scout Council. So they get all of this to go towards camps, programming, salaries, maintenance, etc. But the thing is, for the camps and the programming, the girls also have to pay to attend them. So that's where the rest of the 20% comes from.
1: In the film, you're also seen advocating for Girl Scouts to have a stronger say over where this money goes and how it's spent. I want to play another clip.
27: I want to form a Girl Scout committee of people who are willing to fight for their Girl Scouting rights.
1: And then towards the end of the film, we actually see the organization invite you to sit down on a new advisory board. What's that been like so far?
0: That advisory board is non-voting. I think it's very important to mention that. And it hasn't been quite as successful as I hoped, but I am still fighting for change. And I really hope that one day we're going to get a real Girl Scout to sit on our real board, if that makes sense.
1: Makes perfect sense that you'd want a voting say in what goes on with the money that you raise. What advice do you have for other Girl Scouts who want to be cookie queens or even just kids in general who want to be entrepreneurs?
0: I would say never give up on yourself. You are always worth it, and always keep pushing if it's something that you really want.
1: Olive, thank you so much for your time and sharing your expertise in cookie sales. Cookie Queens is currently playing in select theaters across the country. Olive, thank you.
0: Thank you, too.
1: And in Washington, I'm Kimberly Adams with the Marketplace Morning Report. 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
3: 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This has been Morning Edition for this Friday, the 21st day of August. In the forecast for today, a chance of showers through early afternoon, a slight chance of thunderstorms throughout the day. Showers are likely by mid-afternoon with highs 72 to 78. Mostly cloudy tonight, a chance of showers and a slight chance of thunderstorms through midnight, a slight chance of showers late with patchy fog late, lows in the mid-50s, cooler interior west. Tomorrow, partly cloudy, a slight chance of showers through early afternoon, a chance of showers and a slight chance of thunderstorms by mid-afternoon, highs in the lower 70s. Right now, Escanaba is 68, Menominee is 67, Ishpeming 62, and in Marquette, it's 64 degrees. 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I'm Nicole Walton. Thank you so much for joining me this week. Hope to have you back again next week for Morning Edition. In the meantime, please stay tuned for Climate Connections, Chapter a Day, and Class Eclectic.

0: I'm Dr. Anthony Lizowitz, and this is Climate Connections. Iowa, Kansas, Nebraska, and Oklahoma have long been considered the heart of Tornado Alley. But Illinois, which historically averages about 50 tornadoes per year, recorded about 200 in just the first half of this year. And in Mississippi, 8 tornadoes hit on a single night in May. Events like this can leave people wondering if climate change is increasing the risk of tornadoes. But Jeff Trapp, a professor of atmospheric sciences at the University of Illinois, says the answer is uncertain. Data show that tornadoes are getting more frequent in areas east of the Great Plains.
1: Mississippi and Alabama, Tennessee and Kentucky really pop up, and even southern Illinois and southern Indiana.
0: And clusters of tornadoes are becoming more common.
1: On the days that tornadoes do form, there tend to be more tornadoes.
0: But Trapp says what's driving these changes remains an open question. A warmer atmosphere can fuel strong thunderstorms, which are critical for tornado formation. But tornadoes also require certain wind conditions, and how climate change is affecting those is much more complex. So scientists are still working to understand the links between global warming and these dangerous events. Climate Connections is produced by the Yale Center for Environmental Communication. To learn more about climate change, visit climateconnections.org.
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4: Chapter a Day, I'm Carl Schmidt, and the book is called Tuesdays with Maury. Mitch Albom wrote it. There had been a development in the treatment of ALS, an experimental drug that was just getting passage. It was not a cure, but a delay, a slowing of the decay for perhaps a few months. Maury had heard about it, but he was too far gone. Besides, the medicine wouldn't be available for several months. "Not for me," Maury said, dismissing it. In all the time he was sick, Maury never held out hope it would be cured. He was realistic to a fault. "One time I asked if someone were to wave a magic wand and make him all better, would he become in time the man he had been before?" He shook his head. "No way I could go back. I'm a different self now. I'm different in my attitudes. I'm different appreciating my body, which I didn't do fully before. I'm different in terms of trying to grapple with the big questions, the ultimate questions, the ones that won't go away. That's the thing, you see. Once you get your fingers on the important questions, you can't turn away from them." "And which are the important questions?" "Well, as I see it, they have to do with love and responsibility and spirituality, awareness. And if I were healthy today, those would still be my issues. They should have been all along." I tried to imagine Maury healthy. I tried to imagine him pulling the covers from his body, stepping from that chair, the two of us going for a walk around the neighborhood the way we used to walk around campus. I suddenly realized it had been 16 years since I'd seen him standing up. 16 years. "What if you had one day perfectly healthy?" I asked. "What would you do? 24 hours? 24 hours. "Well, let's see. I'd get up in the morning, do my exercises, have a lovely breakfast of sweet rolls and tea, go for a swim, have my friends come over for a nice lunch. I'd have them come one or two at a time so we could talk about their families, their issues, talk about how much we mean to each other. And I'd like to go for a walk in a garden with some trees, watch their colors, watch the birds.
5: take in the nature I haven't seen in so long now. And in the evening, we'd all go together to a restaurant with some great pasta, maybe some duck. I love duck. And you know, then we'd dance the rest of the night. I'd dance with all the wonderful dance partners out there until I was exhausted. And then I'd go home and have a deep, wonderful sleep. That's it. That's it. It was so simple, so average. I was actually a little disappointed. I figured he'd fly to Italy, or have lunch with the president, or romp on the seashore, try every exotic thing he could think of. After all these months lying there, unable to move a leg or a foot, how could he find perfection in such an average day? And then I realized this was the whole point. Before I left that day, Maury asked if he could bring up a topic. "Your brother," he said. I felt a shiver. I don't know how Maury knew this was on my mind. I'd been trying to call my brother in Spain for weeks and had learned from a friend of his that he was flying back and forth to a hospital in Amsterdam. "Mitch, I know it hurts when you can't be with someone you love, but you need to be at peace with his desires. Maybe he doesn't want you interrupting your life. Maybe he can't feel with peace about that burden. I tell everyone I know to carry on with the life they know. Don't ruin it because I'm dying." "But he's my brother," I said. "I know. That's why it hurts." I saw Peter in my mind when he was 8 years old, his curly blonde hair puffed into a sweaty ball atop his head. I saw us wrestling in the yard next to our house, the grass stain soaking through the knees of our jeans. I saw him singing songs in front of the mirror, holding a brush as a microphone. I saw us squeezing into the attic, where we hid together as children, testing our parents' will to find us for dinner. And then I saw him as the adult who had drifted away, thin and frail, his face bony from the chemotherapy treatments. "Maury," I said, "why doesn't he want to see me?" "Oh, I don't. There's no formula to relationships. They have to be negotiated in loving ways, with room for both parties. What they want and what they need. What they can do and what their life is like. In business, people negotiate to win. They negotiate to get what they want. Maybe you're too used to that. Love is different. Love is when you are as concerned about someone else's situation as you are about your own. You've had these special times with your brother, and you no longer have what you had with him. And you want him back. You never want him to stop. But that's part of being human. Stop. Renew. Stop. Renew." I looked at him. I saw all the death in the world. I felt helpless. "You'll find a way back to your brother." "How do you know?" "You found me, didn't you?" And I'm remembering the time Maury said, "I heard a nice little story the other day." He closes his eyes for a moment, and I wait. "Okay, the story's about a little wave bobbing along in the ocean, having a grand old time. He's enjoying the wind and the fresh air until he notices the other waves in front of him crashing against the shore. 'My God, this is terrible,' the wave says. 'Look what's going to happen to me.' And then along comes another wave. It sees the first wave looking grim, and it says to him, 'Why do you look so sad?' And the first wave says, 'You don't understand. We're all going to crash. All of us waves are going to be nothing. Isn't it terrible? The second wave says, no, you don't understand. You're not a wave. You're part of the ocean. And I smile, and Maury closes his eyes again, and he says, part of the ocean. Part of the ocean. And I watch him breathe in and out, in and out. The 14th Tuesday, we say goodbye. It was cold and damp as I walked up the steps to Maury's house. I took in little details, things I hadn't noticed for all the times I'd visited. The cut of the hill, the stone facade of the house, the plants, the shrubs. I walked slowly, taking my time, stepping on dead wet leaves that flattened beneath my feet. Charlotte had called the day before to tell me Maury was not doing well. This was her way of saying the final days had arrived. Maury had canceled all of his appointments and had been sleeping much of the time, which was unlike him. He never cared for sleeping, not when there were people he could talk with. But he wants you to come visit, Charlotte said. But Mitch, he's very weak. The porch steps. The glass in the front door. I absorbed these things in a slow, observant manner, as if seeing him for the first time. I felt the tape recorder in the bag on my shoulder, and I unzipped it to make sure I had tapes. I don't know why. I always had tapes. Connie answered the bell. Normally buoyant, she had a drawn look on her face. Her hello was softly spoken. How's he doing? I said. Not so good. I don't like to think about it. Charlotte came down the hall. She said Maury was still sleeping, even though it was 10 a.m. We went into the kitchen. I helped her straighten up, noticing all the bottles of pills lined up on the table, a small army of brown plastic soldiers with white caps. My old professor was taking morphine now to ease his breathing. I put the food I'd brought with me into the refrigerator, soup, vegetable, cakes, tuna salad. I apologized for bringing it. Maury hadn't chewed food like this for months, we both knew that. But it had become a small tradition. Sometimes when you're losing someone, you hang on to whatever tradition you can. I waited in the living room, where Maury and Ted Koppel had done their first interview. I read the newspaper that was lying on the table. Two Minnesota children had shot each other, playing with their father's guns. A baby had been found buried in a garbage can in an alley in Los Angeles. I put down the paper and stared into the empty fireplace. I tapped my shoe lightly on the hardwood floor. Eventually, I heard a door open and close. Charlotte's footsteps coming toward me. All right, he's ready for you. I rose. I turned toward our familiar spot and then saw a strange woman sitting at the end of the hall in a folding chair, her eyes on a book, her legs crossed. This was a hospice nurse, part of the 24-hour watch. Maury's study was empty. I was confused. And then I turned back hesitantly to the bedroom, and there he was, lying in bed, under the sheet. I'd seen him like this only one time before, when he was getting massaged. And the echo of his aphorism, "When you're in bed, you're dead," began anew inside my head. I entered, pushing a smile onto my face. He wore a yellow pajama-like top, and a blanket covered him from the chest down. The lump of his form was so withered that I almost thought there was something missing. He was as small as a child. Maury's mouth was open. His skin was pale and tight against his cheekbones. When his eyes rolled toward me, he tried to speak, but I heard only a soft grunt. "There he is," I said, mustering all the excitement I could find in my empty till. He exhaled, shut his eyes, then smiled. The very effort seemed to tire him. "My dear friend," he finally said. "I am your friend," I said. "I'm not so good today. Tomorrow will be better." He pushed out another breath, forced a nod. He was struggling with something beneath the sheets, and I realized he was trying to move his hands toward the opening. "Hold," he said. I pulled the covers down and grasped his fingers. They disappeared inside my own. I leaned in close, a few inches from his face. It was the first time I'd seen him unshaven, the small white whiskers looking so out of place, as if someone had shaken salt neatly across his cheeks and chin. "Maury." "Coach," he corrected. "Yeah, coach." I felt a shiver. He spoke in short bursts, inhaling air, exhaling words. "You are a good soul. Touched me," he whispered. He moved my hands to his heart. "Here. Touched me." It felt as if I had a pit in my throat. "Coach, I don't know how to say goodbye." He patted my hand weakly, keeping it on his chest. "This is how we say goodbye. Love you." "I love you too, coach." "No. You do know something else." "What else?" "You have always..." His eyes got small, and then he cried, his face contorting like a baby who hadn't figured how his tear ducts work. I held him close for several minutes. I rubbed his loose skin. I stroked his hair. I put a palm against his face and felt the bones close to the flesh and the tiny wet tears. When his breathing approached normal again, I cleared my throat and said I knew he was tired, so I'd be back next Tuesday. He snorted lightly. I picked up the unopened bag with the tape recorder. Why had I even brought it? I knew we'd never use it. I leaned in and kissed him closely, my face against his, whiskers on whiskers, skin on skin, holding it there longer than normal, in case it gave him even a split second of pleasure. "Okay, then," I said. I blinked back the tears. He smacked his lips together and raised his eyebrows at the sight of my face. I like to think it was a fleeting moment of satisfaction for my dear old professor. He had finally made me cry. "Okay, then," he whispered. Maury died on a Saturday morning. His immediate family was with him in the house. Rob made it from Tokyo. He got to kiss his father goodbye, and John was there, and of course Charlotte was there, and Charlotte's cousin Marcia, who had written the poem that so moved Maury at his unofficial memorial service, the poem that likened him to a tender sequoia. They slept in shifts around his bed. Maury had fallen into a coma 2 days before, and the doctor said he could go at any moment. But instead, he hung on, through a tough afternoon, through a dark night. And finally, on the 4th of November, when those he loved had left the room just for a moment to grab coffee in the kitchen, the first time none of them were with him since the coma began, Maury stopped breathing, and he was gone. I believe he died this way on purpose. I believe he wanted no chilling moments, no one to witness his last breath and be haunted by it, the way he had been haunted by his mother's death notice telegram. or by his father's corpse in the city morgue. I believe he knew that he was in his own bed, that his books and his notes and his small hibiscus plant were nearby. He wanted to go serenely, and that is how he went. The funeral was held on a damp, windy morning. The grass was wet, the sky was the color of

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1: To the ground, I glanced around the cemetery. Maury was right. It was indeed a lovely spot. Trees and grass and a sloping hill. "You talk, I'll listen," he had said. I tried doing that in my head, and to my happiness found that the imagined conversation felt almost natural. I looked down at my hands, saw my watch, and realized why. It was Tuesday. I look back sometimes at the person I was before I rediscovered my old professor. I want to talk to that person. I want to tell him what to look out for, what mistakes to avoid. I want to tell him to be more open, to ignore the lure of advertised values, to pay attention when your loved ones are speaking, as if it were the last time you might hear them. Mostly, I want to tell that person to get on an airplane and visit a gentle old man in West Newton, Massachusetts, sooner rather than later. That old man, before that old man, gets sick and loses his ability to dance. I know I cannot do this. None of us can undo what we've done or relive a life already recorded. But if Professor Morris Schwartz taught me anything at all, it was this. There is no such thing as too late in life. He was changing until the day he said goodbye. Not long after Maury's death, I reached my brother in Spain. We had a long talk. I told him I respected his distance and that all I wanted was to be in touch, in the present, not just the past, to hold him in my life as much as he could let me. "You're my only brother," I said. "I don't want to lose you. I love you." I had never said such a thing to him before. And a few days later, I received a message on my fax machine. It was typed in the sprawling, poorly punctuated, all-cap letters fashion that always characterized my brother's work. "Hi, I've joined the 90s, it began. He wrote a few little stories, what he'd been doing that week, a couple of jokes, and at the end, he signed off this way. "I have heartburn and diarrhea at the moment. Life's a bitch. Chat later. Signed, Sore Tush." I laughed until there were tears in my eyes. This book was largely Maury's idea. He called it our final thesis. Like the best of work projects, it brought us closer together. And Maury was delighted when several publishers expressed interest, even though he died before meeting any of them. The advance money helped pay Maury's enormous medical bills, and for that we were both grateful. The title, by the way, we came up with one day in Maury's office. He liked naming things. He had several ideas. But when I said, "How about Tuesdays with Maury?" he smiled in an almost blushing way, and I knew that was it. After Maury died, I went through boxes of old college material, and I discovered a final paper I had written for one of his classes. It was 20 years old now. On the front page were my penciled comments scribbled to Maury, and beneath them were his comments scribbled back. Mine began, "Dear Coach." His began, "Dear player," and for some reason, each time I read that, I miss him more. Have you ever really had a teacher? One who saw you as a raw but precious thing, a jewel that, like wisdom, could be polished to a proud shine? If you're lucky enough to find your way to such teachers, you will always find your way back. Sometimes it's only in your head. Sometimes it's right alongside their beds. The last class

of my old professor's life took place once a week in his home by a window in his study, where he could watch a small hibiscus plant shed its pink flowers. The class met on Tuesdays. No books were required. The subject was the meaning of life. It was taught from experience. The teaching goes on.

Doubleday published this lovely book, this small little treasure called Tuesdays with Maury, written by Mitch Albom.

0: Join me each week on Concierto for a celebration of the Hispanic contribution to classical music. I'm Frank Dominguez. This week, there's a ballad from the Iberian Sephardic tradition sung by the incomparable Montserrat Figueras and an orchestral version of a traditional coastal Mexican dance by José Pablo Moncayo. That's next time on Concierto.
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1: 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I'm your host of this eclectic collection of classical music. My name is Kurt Hosworth. Thanks for joining me this morning. We're going to begin today with a pianist from New York who is known for her fiery sensibility and warm touch. She received her early music education at the Kharkiv Special Music School, and since graduating the Juilliard School with a master's degree, she makes her home in New York City with her husband and two sons. It's Anna Celeste. She's featured on a recording from 2019. It's a solo release that surveys the music by women composers from the last three centuries. We'll hear a couple of pieces this morning, music of Fanny Mendelssohn and Cecile Chaminade from the 1800s. We'll hear the Sonata in G minor from Fanny Mendelssohn first, then a couple of concert etudes from Cecile Chaminade, her Opus 35.

0: two concert etudes from Cécile Chaminade, a composer from 1857 to 1944 is when she lived. Two pieces from her Opus 35, Autumn and the Scherzo, performed by Anna Celeste at the piano. Before that, music of Fanny Mendelssohn with her Sonata in G minor, which was from 1843, a romantic work for the piano in four movements, all from Donna Voce, which is a survey of women composers from the last 100 years. Right here on Class Eclectic on member-supported Public Radio 90, WNMU-FM Marquette, online at WNMUFM.org. I'm your host, Kurt Hosworth. Thanks for being with me this morning. Stay tuned. We've got more to come.
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0: Live from NPR News in Washington, I'm Linda Kenyon. Stocks open higher this morning after a big sell-off yesterday. NPR's Scott Horsley reports the Dow Jones Industrial Average rose about 340 points in early trading.
1: Investors will be keeping a close eye on the bond market today. The yield on long-term government bonds rebounded Thursday, despite an effort by the Treasury Department to push those bond yields down. Bondholders have been demanding a bigger payback in return for lending the government money. They're concerned about the size of the federal debt, which reached $40 trillion this week, as well as stubborn inflation. Gasoline prices typically fall as summer draws to a close, but AAA says this could be the most expensive August ever at the gas pump. The average price of regular gas is just under $4.11 a gallon, topping the previous high set back in 2022. Scott Horsley, NPR News, Washington.
0: Federal agents have seized the home of former California Democratic Congressman Eric Swalwell and taken his electronic devices. The searches are part of an investigation into allegations of sexual misconduct. NPR's Ryan Lucas reports.
2: Federal agents stopped Swalwell at San Francisco Airport on Saturday with a search warrant and seized his electronic devices. A day later, agents searched the former congressman's home in Washington, D.C. That's according to a person familiar with the matter who spoke to NPR on condition of anonymity to discuss an ongoing investigation. The probe is focused on the sexual misconduct allegations that multiple women have made against Swalwell, allegations that he denies. After those allegations came to light in April, Swalwell resigned from Congress and dropped out of the California governor's race. His attorney did not immediately respond to a request for comment. The former congressman is also facing investigations by state authorities in California and New York. Ryan Lucas, NPR News, Washington.
0: The FBI says it stopped a plot by a woman who was planning to set off a bomb at the New York State Capitol. Samuel King, with New York Public News Network, says the suspect appeared in federal court yesterday. Federal prosecutors allege she pledged allegiance to ISIS.
3: Federal law enforcement agents say Jessica Bowie had a gun and a dummy explosive device with her Wednesday as she met with informants who she thought were helping her carry out her plan to destroy as much of the Capitol as possible and, quote, kill all the senators. First Assistant U.S. Attorney John Sarcone says the arrest should serve as a warning to other would-be terrorists.
4: We are vigilant, we are prepared, and just as we stop this defendant, we will continue to disrupt plots and protect the American people.
3: The arrest comes just weeks before the anniversary of the September 11th attacks. The FBI says they've stopped more than 400 individuals from carrying out alleged attacks here at home and abroad. For NPR News, I'm Samuel King in Albany.
0: You're listening to NPR News. The world's oldest living person is celebrating her 117th birthday today. Ethel Caterham from England got the title after the death last year of a 116-year-old Brazilian nun. NPR's Fatima Al-Kassab has more.
5: Ethel Caterham was born in 1909 and has lived through the Russian Revolution, the Great Depression, and two world wars. She's the last surviving subject of King Edward VII. For her 116th birthday last year, she got a visit from his great-great-grandson, King Charles. According to Guinness World Records, she's also one of the oldest people to survive COVID after contracting it in 2020. She's celebrating with family and friends at a nursing home in Surrey, outside London, and says she's looking forward to what next year might bring. Fatima Al-Kassab, NPR News, London.
0: Prince Harry and six others, including Elton John, have been ordered to pay the equivalent of $13 million to the publisher of Britain's Daily Mail. The order follows an unsuccessful invasion of privacy case against the publisher. Justice Matthew Nicklin says the payment is due by August 28th. The group lost its case in London last month when it alleged illegal phone hacking. The publisher had denied the claims, and the court found there was a lack of evidence to prove the plaintiff's case. The judgment comes as Harry and his family plan to move back to the UK. The prince's legal battles have helped to strain his relationships with his family and with the media. I'm Linda Kenyon, NPR News in Washington.
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7: 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And in the forecast for Upper Michigan from the National Weather Service Office, Marquette, today a chance of showers through early afternoon, a slight chance of thunderstorms through the day. Showers are likely by mid-afternoon, with highs from 72 to 78 degrees. Tonight, mostly cloudy skies, a chance of showers and a slight chance of thunderstorms through midnight, a slight chance of showers late and patchy fog late as well, with lows in the mid-50s, except in the upper 40s interior west. Tomorrow, partly cloudy, a slight chance of showers through early afternoon, a chance of showers and slight chance of thunderstorms by mid-afternoon tomorrow, and highs in the lower 70s. Tomorrow night, mostly clear, lows in the upper 40s to mid-50s, except in the 40s generally interior west. And Sunday, clear skies with highs in the upper 60s.
8: On this week's Wait, Wait, Jeopardy! 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
8: 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Right. I'm Peter Sagal. 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
10: This is the Composer's Datebook for August 21st. I'm John Burge. At the BBC Proms on today's date in 2004, a new piece by the British composer Judith Bingham was premiered by the BBC Chorus. Titled The Secret Garden, it was inspired by several events. A conversation about Adam and Eve in the Garden of Eden. A BBC TV series titled The Private World of Plants. Some rather racy descriptions of the sex life of plants by the 18th century Swedish botanist Carl Linnaeus. And a disturbing news story about the bombing of the so-called Adam Tree in Iraq at a site that locals believe was where the Garden of Eden once stood. Judith Bingham wrote her own text, which includes many Latin names of plants, which led to the Secret Garden's subtitle, Botanical Fantasy. This is meant to be a magical piece, says Bingham. It has a Christian framework with opening and closing quotations from Genesis and Matthew. But the piece also seems to wonder whether the world is better off without humans, and that, should humans cease to exist, paradise would very soon reestablish itself. Composer's Datebook is produced by APM, American Public Media, in collaboration with the American Composers Forum, reminding you that all music was once new.

one of the five mirrors from Maurice Ravel. We heard Alborada del Gracioso. That was number four, the song of the morning song of the jester, rather. Great way to come back to Class Eclectic on this Friday morning. Music of Maurice Ravel from 1904 and 05. Each of those five movements dedicated to fellow members of the French avant-garde group Les Epaches. Esther Berenger at the piano on her album Spectrum, welcoming us back to Class Eclectic on this Friday, August 21st. I'm Kurt Hosworth, your host. Thanks for joining us. We have some love songs coming up this hour. We'll hear three of them this morning. We'll also have a violin concerto from Vivaldi having to do with archivists. And later we'll have music of Silvestrov and Berlioz. Next, we'll turn to an album by Ensemble Galilée from the Sonoluminous label. It's called There I Long to Be, and we've got a variety of composers and styles to pull from, like traditional Irish tunes, lyrical pieces of Shakespeare, also music of John Dowland and John Bennett. And what we'll have for you to start our trio of pieces revolving around love comes from what is called a curious collection of Scots tunes. We'll hear Love is the Cause of My Mourning, followed by Miss Noble, a work by the historical Irish harp player Turlough O'Carolan.

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1: Composer from the late medieval era, Guillaume de Machaut, a French composer and poet who was a big part of the Ars Nova style. We'll hear a three-voice rondeau called Quand je ne vois, which translates to When I Do Not See. And we'll hear the Orlando Consort and the love connection here, as the album is called A Lover's Death.

We had some 14th century medieval music with a three-voice rondeau by the French composer and poet Guillaume de Machaut. That was Conte Genevois, which translates to When I Do Not See. Members of the Orlando Consort from the album Machaut, A Lover's Death. Well, we're keeping things very eclectic for this Friday morning, pulling from a variety of different directions and time periods, and that's basically the idea of what we do on Class Eclectic on a daily basis. And for our third piece revolving around love, we'll turn to the cellist and contemporary composer Peter Gregson, and we'll draw from a five-track EP that he released in January of this year on Decca Records titled Portraits. Popular songs for cello. There are five pop songs that he has produced on the cello here from artists like Billie Eilish and Sabrina Carpenter. And to round out our three pieces about love, we'll hear a song originally made famous by the American singer-songwriter Ariana Grande. You may know her from a variety of different pop songs and albums, or from her portrayal as one of the characters in the Wicked musical films. Well, our third love song is We Can't Be Friends, Wait for Your Love, which was originally from the album Eternal Sunshine, and we'll hear Peter Gregson transform it on the cello.

One of Ariana Grande's pop hits from the album Eternal Sunshine, transformed for the cello. We heard from Peter Gregson with his cello cover of We Can't Be Friends, Wait for Your Love. It comes from Gregson's five-track EP, Portraits, popular songs for cello. And speaking of cover songs, in the 11 a.m. hour, we'll have another classical reconfiguration of an alternative music song. But in the meantime, we're going to turn to something a bit more traditional with a work from Antonio Vivaldi. As many composers worked for patrons, we'll hear one of the many concerti written for the Holy Roman Emperor Charles VI in 1728 from an album Concertos for the Emperor. And what we have for you today is titled the Concerto per la Solennità di San Lorenzo, which is for the Solemnity of St. Lawrence. You may recognize that name as one of the seven deacons of Rome who operated under Pope Sixtus II and who was martyred in the persecution of Christians ordered by the Roman Emperor Valerian. But before his martyrdom, he was known to be in service to the poor. He was also in charge of taking care of the riches of the church and distributing alms to the poor. And when Lawrence was charged to bring forward the treasures of the church, he brought forward the poor who he distributed the treasure to as alms. And unfortunately, that grand gesture and big move put him in a lot of trouble. And the way that he was martyred was he was put into an area with hot coals, and they constructed a great gridiron and basically cooked him alive. So that's why Lawrence is associated with the gridiron. So that is the tragic tale of Lawrence, in which this concerto is based upon. We'll hear Vivaldi's Concerto per la Solennità di San Lorenzo, performed by the English Concert, led by Andrew Manns.

One of the concerti written for the Roman Emperor Charles VI from 1728, Antonio Vivaldi's gifts to the emperor. We heard the Concerto per la Solennità di San Lorenzo in tribute to St. Lawrence. And that was the Concerto in F Major, performed by the English Concert, led by Andrew Manns. From the album Vivaldi, Concertos for the Emperor. Quite a royal gift indeed. This is Classiclectic, a program of soothing and adventurous classical music only found on Public Radio 90 and streaming online WNMUFM.org, plus the Public Radio 90 app. Well, we have one more selection for this 10 a.m. hour Eastern, and then we will have an update on the Northern Notes and more music in the next hour. Plus, more classical music at noon Eastern with Fiesta, followed by Concerto from 1 to 3. But right now, we'll turn to something for the classical guitar. We'll hear Mr. David Starobin perform on the album Virtuosi, and one of 24 pieces for the guitar from the 18th century composer Wenzel Thomas Matejka. We'll hear number 5, a Siciliano in A minor.

0: A Sicilian in A minor, a short 9-minute work for the classical guitar, but one of 24 progressive pieces for the classical guitar written by the 18th century composer Wenzel Thomas Matijka. That was David Sarbin performing at the guitar on the album Virtuosi. Wrapping up this hour of Class Eclectic on listener-supported Public Radio 90, WNMU-FM Marquette, are you one of those listeners that support this station? 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We'll take a break and update you on the Northern Notes. And when we return, music of Silvestrov, Berlioz, and more. I'm Kurt Hosworth. Thank you again for tuning in today.
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0: 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The Keweenaw Community Foundation is holding an unveiling and dedication of the Big Annie statue tomorrow in Calumet. The event begins at 3 at the Green Space Park. 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The Upper Peninsula Land Conservancy will hold the 5th Annual Chocolat Art Walk tomorrow in Harvey. The event begins at noon at the Chocolat Bayou Nature Preserve. For more information, call 906-225-8067. The Marquette Choral Society will begin rehearsals Monday the 24th in Marquette. 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The event begins at 4 at the Waena Watera Pavilion. For more information, call 906-227-1699. Peter White Public Library is holding a Blues Day Tuesday concert on the steps Tuesday the 25th in Marquette. The concert begins at 6:30 on the Front Street steps. For more information, call 906-226-4322. Peter White Public Library presents All Booked Up, Can We Talk? Tuesday in Marquette. The event begins at 10 a.m. in the Dandelion Cottage Room. For more information, call 906-226-4322. 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
2: Nelson Mandela is president. People are trying new things. 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

Music from Valentin Silvestrov from Ukraine with a solo piano version of The Messenger, a work performed by Eline Grimaud. And Silvestrov's music gives us a bridge between past and present, sort of like an echo from the 18th century. That's also found on the album titled The Messenger, paired with the music of Wolfgang Amadeus Mozart. You're listening to Class Eclectic, a program of soothing, adventurous, and eclectic classical music from Public Radio 90's Music Library. Thank you for being with us on this Friday morning. Well, we're holding on to summer for a little while yet, so we're going to turn to music from Hector Berlioz and his song cycle Les Nuits d'été, or Summer Nights. This cycle gives us a setting of six poems by Théophile Gautier, and the cycle itself was completed in 1841, originally a work for soloist and piano accompaniment. And with these six songs, you get some upbeat bookends for the open and close, and four sort of somber songs in the middle. As it goes with many classical works, especially Lied, we have a lot of songs about unrequited love or lost love or aching for unattainable beauty. And something a bit different that Berlioz did, he set it for voice and piano first, but he then made an orchestral version. So you hear a song cycle with an orchestra, which is something that you don't always run into. But today we have a transcription for tenor and piano. So our voice is Benjamin Bernheim, and he'll be accompanied by Carrie Ann Matheson with Les Nuits d'été from Hector Berlioz.

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The sixth movement song cycle from Hector Berlioz, Les Nuits d'été, or Summer Nights. The cycle, which was completed in 1841, we heard it in its original form for soloist and piano accompaniment, and this transcription featured the tenor Benjamin Bernheim and pianist Carrie Ann Matheson on the album Douce France, Melodies and Chansons. Well, it has been my absolute joy to be with you for this week for more classical music selections. We have enough time for one more piece today, and we'll pull ourselves back into the 21st century for music that originally was found on a 2007 album by the alternative rock band Radiohead. It was the seventh studio album by Radiohead, and it was something quite interesting in terms of the way artists release music, because they decided to release it as a download in a self-released fashion where people could pay what they wanted for it. And it was also full of alternative rock, art rock, experimental sounds, some electronica, sort of a landmark record and resurgence for Radiohead. And I think that speaks to why it has transcended its original roots, and it's made its way over to the classical field for artists like Wild Rumpus. What we'll hear to wrap up our show today is Wild Rumpus's performance of Van Hassel's arrangement of Radiohead's song Weird Fishes Arpeggi. Let's dive in.

0: A performance by the contemporary chamber music ensemble Wild Rumpus. We heard an arrangement of Radiohead's Weird Fish's Arpeggi, which comes from their album In Rainbows, and the Wild Rumpus album called Vestige, where they have a melding of contemporary chamber music and avant rock from 2021 on Pinna Records. And that closes Class Eclectic today for this Friday, the 21st of August, 2026. Thank you for joining us here on listener-supported Public Radio 90 WNMU-FM Marquette. I hope you've enjoyed these selections. I've been your host, Kurt Hosworth, and we will be back once again this coming Monday morning. 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
0: The time is going on noon Eastern, 11 Central. For Public Radio 90 News, I'm Kurt Hosworth. A Wisconsin man and Michigan woman have been arrested on drug charges during a traffic stop in Marinette County. On August 15th, a sheriff's deputy stopped a vehicle for a traffic violation on U.S. 41 near Rodney Lane in the town of Grover. A canine was deployed and alerted to the smell of illegal drugs. The officer found fentanyl, meth, cocaine, and black tar heroin. Arrested were 45-year-old Jason Mills of Niagara and 52-year-old Shannon Unrain of Vulcan. Mills is charged with possession with intent to deliver cocaine, possession with intent to deliver fentanyl, possession of cocaine, possession with intent to deliver meth, possession of narcotic drugs, maintaining a drug trafficking place, all second or subsequent offense, and felony bail jumping. Unrain is charged with possession with intent to deliver cocaine, possession with intent to deliver fentanyl, possession of cocaine, possession with intent to deliver meth, maintaining a drug trafficking place, all second or subsequent offense, and possession of meth. A motorcycle crash has claimed the life of a Crivitz man. The Marinette County Sheriff's Office was dispatched Wednesday just after 8 p.m. to Newton Lake Road near South Zach Lane in the town of Stevenson. Deputies say 63-year-old Frank Lays was driving a motorcycle northbound when he struck a deer and crashed into the ditch. Lays, who was not wearing a helmet, later passed away from injuries sustained in the crash. The incident remains under investigation by the Sheriff's Office and Marinette County Medical Examiner's Office. The Michigan Department of Transportation is using a collaborative process for upgrades to the Portage Lake Lift Bridge. Work includes removing and replacing the upper and lower decks of the lift span, replacing the northernmost span's concrete deck, and other upgrades. Plans are currently being designed, reviewed, and compiled using a construction manager general contractor process, which identifies potential pitfalls so solutions can be found early on. As a result, officials are considering replacing the entire lift span rather than improving the existing one. That would involve building a new lift span off-site, disconnecting and floating out the old span on barges, and floating in the replacement. Officials say that would significantly reduce traffic impacts. If the concept is deemed feasible, construction could start in 2028 and be completed over 2 or 3 years. If not, repairing the current lift span would likely start in 2027. Construction on the Iron Ore Heritage Trail's 4.3-mile Lakin and Land extension remains on schedule for completion in mid-September. Officials say improvements are being made to the existing multi-use trail corridor from Cabagam Road to the Sculpture Park. It will remain open to both motorized and non-motorized use. Construction of an ADA-accessible parking pad at the Lake and Inland Trailhead is scheduled for the first week of September. The project will also include a bicycle rack and interpretive panels highlighting the area's natural features and cultural history. Final vegetation work and site remediation are expected to be completed the week of September 14th. Republican U.S. Senate nominee Mike Rogers launched a drive to attract Democratic voters yesterday. The Michigan Public Radio Network's Colin Jackson has more.
3: The Democrats for Mike Rogers Coalition hopes to peel away voters who may be upset with Democratic nominee Abdul El-Sayed. Some centrist Democrats have been upset with El-Sayed's endorsement of progressive policies, others with his criticism of Israel. Rogers says he's only asking Democrats for the chance to earn their trust.
4: Michigan deserves a senator who will sit down, whether you voted for me or not, will listen to you, will treat you with respect.
3: Democrats who spoke included a Southeast Michigan rabbi, a self-described Obama, Clinton, and Biden voter, and a state representative who has most recently been a reliable vote for Republicans when in Lansing. El-Sayed's camp is highlighting his endorsements from establishment Democrats and accusing Rogers of wanting to rubber stamp President Donald Trump. I'm Colin Jackson.
0: For Public Radio 19 News, I'm Kurt Hosworth. A quick look at the forecast for Upper Michigan from the National Weather Service office, Marquette. For today, a chance of showers through early afternoon and a slight chance of thunderstorms through the day. Showers are likely by mid-afternoon with highs in the 70s. Tonight, mostly cloudy, a chance of showers and thunderstorms through midnight, patchy fog late and lows in the mid-50s, except in the upper 40s interior west. Tomorrow, partly cloudy, a slight chance of showers through early afternoon, a chance of showers and slight chance of thunderstorms by mid-afternoon, and highs in the lower 70s. Turning now to the marine forecast on the open waters of Lake Superior for the rest of today. South winds 10 to 20 knots, diminishing to 5 to 15 knots late. A chance of showers, a slight chance of thunderstorms by mid-afternoon, and waves 1 to 3 feet, subsiding to calm to 2 feet. Tonight, northwest winds 5 to 15 knots, increasing to 10 to 20 after midnight. A slight chance of showers through midnight, patchy fog after midnight, and waves calm to 2 feet. Tomorrow, northwest winds 15 to 25 knots, increasing to 20 to 30 knots in the afternoon. Patchy dense fog through early afternoon and waves building to 3 to 6 feet, occasionally 8 feet. And on the open waters of Lake Michigan for the rest of today, south winds 10 to 20 knots, increasing to 15 to 25. A chance of showers and thunderstorms this afternoon and waves 3 to 5 feet. Tonight, south winds 15 to 25 knots become southwest 10 to 20 late in the evening, then become west 10 to 15 after midnight, becoming north 10 to 20 knots late. A chance of showers and thunderstorms this evening, then a chance of showers and a slight chance of thunderstorms overnight, waves 3 to 5 feet subsiding to 2 to 4. And tomorrow, north winds 10 to 20 knots increasing to 30, waves 2 to 4 feet. 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

We just heard Yagavar al-Galali. This is Fiesta, a young composer, Elbio Barilari, and today we are visiting the Sephardic music from Spain. Our title is Travels to Sepharad. Sepharad is the name the Spanish Jews gave to Spain. These Sephardic Jews were evicted from Spain together with the Muslims during the 16th century. There was a huge eviction of around 20% of the Spanish population, and ended in a catastrophe for the country. Really, the Spanish economy sank for 200 years. Let's continue with this review of Sephardic music. The first song we heard was in Hebrew, and that's very characteristic of medieval Sephardic songs. In the Renaissance, most of the Sephardic songs are in Ladino. And of course, the sound is a combination of the very, very old Jewish traditions, plus the Spanish music of the time in Spain, plus the influence, the very powerful influence of Arabic music and North African music of the time. The next song is called La Rosa Enflorece. That means the rose blossoms. This is an ensemble, a French ensemble. The members are Edith Sammer, Michel Greville, Bernard Mouton, Thomas Bété, Vincent Libert. It's a very, very interesting, nice Pavan CD. Let's listen then to this anonymous Renaissance Sephardic song, La Rosa Enflorece.

That was La Rosa Inflorece, an anonymous Sephardic song from the Renaissance, from this very interesting CD from Pavan Records that we are going to use more than once today. This is Fiesta. I am composer Elvio Barilari. Today with music from the Sephardic culture, the Jews that were evicted from Spain along the Muslims in the 16th century by the Spanish monarchy. There was an ethnic and religious cleansing, the biggest in history up to that time. Now we are going to listen to two songs, Yo en Estando, that means when I was there, and Yo me estaba reposando, which is while I was resting. The ensemble Sarband, the same ensemble that we heard at the beginning of the show, does this selection of Renaissance Jewish Sephardic songs.

We just heard Yo en Estando and Yo Me Estaba Reposando, as recorded by the ensemble Sarband. This is Sephardic music from Spain. There are several different influences there. The Hebrew tradition, the Jewish tradition that came from Palestine, the music of Spain and Portugal, the Sephardic people were also in Portugal, of course, and the Arabic influence, and also many other influences that were attached to this music later during the diaspora. Let's go back to that very good French ensemble that we heard before, that Pavane record CD, to listen to two beautiful Sephardic Jewish Spanish songs. But one of these songs was gathered in Morocco, the other comes from the Balkans, and then you can see the expansion of the Sephardic culture is everywhere in the Mediterranean. The first song is called Morena Me Llaman. It's difficult to translate because Morena, it could be brunette, is some dark hair, olive skin lady. The second song is called Puncha Puncha. That means pincha pincha in Spanish, modern Spanish. In English would be something like it hurts in an emotional way.

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0: We just heard two Sephardic songs, Morena Me Llaman and Puncha Puncha, the recording made by the same French ensemble from that very beautiful Pavan Records CD. Esto es Fiesta. Today we are presenting Travels to Sepharad. 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
0: Bienvenidos nuevamente a Fiesta. I am composer Elvio Barilari, today with Travels to Sepharad, presenting the Sephardic music, music of the Judeo-Espanol culture, as they call it in the Ladino language. One of the reasons why the Sephardic and the Islamic refugees from Spain, when they were evicted from Spain, went to Morocco and went to Algeria, some to Egypt, Greece, and Turkey, is because the Turkish Sultan decided to give them asylum. And then there were Turkish fleets going to the Spanish shores to rescue these refugees, Muslim people as well as Sephardic people, and they went to settle in different parts of the Ottoman Empire, the Turkish Empire, bringing with them a lot of prosperity and a lot of expertise. There were teachers and craftworks and people in different professions and doctors, etc., etc. Then it was blood that Spain drained from their own veins for racist reasons and for religious bigotry. It was a human capital, let's say, that went to make even wealthier the Turkish Empire. And we need to learn those lessons from history. Let's go back to that very good French CD that we heard before to listen to two more of these anonymous Sephardic songs. The first one is a very old romance that talks about something that happened with the King of France. The title of the song is El Rey de Francia, the King of France. And the second song is called Noches, Noches, with a T before the ch. In Spanish, would be Noches, Noches, Nights, Nights. Two anonymous Sephardic songs, one more medieval, the other more from the Renaissance period.

ventana, vide a la estrella Diana, ma pari al posto.

two songs from the Judeo-Spanish folkloric music. Today on Fiesta we have been reviewing this amazing tradition. There are Sephardic communities in Latin America. These songs are alive in Latin America. Even many of the traditional Sephardic lullabies even have transpired into Latin American folk music. There is a huge connection between both. There are also versions of the same song in the Sephardic tradition and the Spanish traditional music, for example. Culture doesn't have borders. We are going to wrap up this visit to Sefarad with a very famous recording by Esperion 21, the group directed by the great Catalonian viola player and conductor and scholar Jordi Savall. This is a more academic style, not so close to the popular tradition. Yo me enamorí de un aire. I fell in love with an air. Let's listen to these beautiful Sephardic songs, Esperion 21 and Jordi Savall.

Yo me enamorí de un aire. Anonymous songs, songs from the 14th, 15th, 16th century, belonging to this Judeo-Espanol tradition. The recording we have was made by Esperion 21 and the great Jordi Savall. Fortunately, right now, there is a very wealthy and very abundant number of recordings of Sephardic music, and it's becoming more and more popular. In the academic side, and let's say Baroque classical side, and also in the popular music of the Mediterranean countries, as well as South America. 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Muchas gracias to our producer, Daniel Goldberg. Muchas, pero muchas gracias to our main sponsor, Joy Saxon. Y por supuesto, muchas gracias para todos ustedes. Estamos en la cadena radial de WFMT.

0: Join me each week on Concierto for a celebration of the Hispanic contribution to classical music. I'm Frank Dominguez. This week, there's a ballad from the Iberian Sephardic tradition sung by the incomparable Montserrat Figueras and an orchestral version of a traditional coastal Mexican dance by José Pablo Moncayo. That's next time on Concierto.
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Beginning concerto this time with Sephardic music from the Iberian Jews of the Renaissance. The group Hesperian 21, led by Jordi Savall and with his wife, the soprano Montserrat Figueras, you heard Por qué lloras blanca niña. Montserrat Figueras began her career as an actress, but she began to sing ancient music after meeting Savall. She was born in Barcelona in 1942 and died in 2011. This is Concierto, classical music by Spanish and Latin American composers and performers. Soy Frank Domínguez. 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

the Chilingirian Quartet with the second string quartet of three written by Juan Crisóstomo de Arriaga. He is known as the Spanish Mozart, born on the same date as Mozart, but in the year 1806, and he began to write music as a child. Arriaga died even younger than Mozart at the age of 19. Even so, he was already a professor at the Paris Conservatory and had written many selections. This is Concierto, classical music by Spanish and Latin American composers and performers. And I'm Frank Dominguez. Muchas gracias por escuchar. Hasta la próxima.

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4: 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Thanks.

Two selections featuring Andrew Lawrence King playing Spanish harp with the Harp Consort. You heard music by Antonio de Cabezón, Tres sobre el canto llano,

Finishing this edition of Concierto with a violin concerto by Jesús de Monasterio. Ara Malikian was the soloist, with Alejandro Posada conducting the Castilla and León Symphony Orchestra. Jesús de Monasterio was born in 1836 and lived until 1903. He was one of the principal promoters of instrumental music in Madrid during the 19th century. After traveling Europe as a young violin virtuoso, he returned to Madrid to be a musician in the Royal Chapel and also a professor of music at the Madrid Conservatory. Soy Frank Domínguez, como siempre un gran placer, y muchas gracias por escuchar. Nos vemos.

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0: This is an APM Juneteenth special of the Poetry Cafe, where we feed your mind, your body, and your soul. And we are changing the world one poem at a time. And I, the opportunity to travel to Nairobi, Kenya, perform at the International Theatre Festival. And what I've composed for you is some stories.
1: But the conversation is the same, and it's important for art to be used to express or to put the problem out there. And then after our production, the next day, everybody was now all, you know, a bit loose, and they could actually converse, because art has been used to push this agenda and this conversation.

0: Live from NPR News, I'm Lakshmi Singh. President Trump has threatened a prominent liberal think tank with a $5 million defamation lawsuit if it does not retract a report published last month. That report found that Trump's National Guard deployment to Washington, D.C. has done little to reduce violent crime in the city. NPR's Kat Lonsdorf reports.
1: One of President Trump's personal lawyers sent a letter to the Center for American Progress demanding a full retraction of the report. The letter, which NPR has read, said that the report was full of, quote, false and malicious claims. In a statement, CAP President and CEO Neera Tanden, who served as a senior advisor to President Biden, outlined the research and analysis behind the report and called the lawsuit a, quote, transparent attempt to silence the organization. She said the report would not be retracted. A similar study by the nonpartisan think tank the Niskanen Center published earlier also found that the National Guard presence has had no effect on violent crime in Washington. Kat Lonsdorf, NPR News, Washington.
0: The Supreme Court's allowing the White House to keep building its ballroom for now. Today, the Chief Justice of the United States, John Roberts, signed a temporary order for construction to continue as the High Court considers the Trump administration's emergency appeal. More from NPR's Deepa Shivaram.
2: The Trump administration is arguing that the ballroom was needed to create a, quote, integrated military complex that houses medical care, a drone port, and bomb shelters. On the other hand, the National Trust for Historic Preservation is saying that the executive branch doesn't have the authority to transform the White House like this, even for national security purposes.
0: NPR's Deepa Shivaram. An appeals court has upheld a decision to block the Justice Department's subpoenas to New York Attorney General Letitia James' office. The DOJ is seeking records about civil lawsuits James filed against President Trump and his family business, as well as cases against the powerful gun rights lobbying group, the National Rifle Association. President Trump travels to South Carolina today for a rally in support of Darlene Graham, who is running for the Senate seat left vacant when her older brother, Lindsey Graham, died. NPR's Tamara Keith has more.
3: With a rally in Myrtle Beach, Trump is trying to boost support for Darlene Graham among his base in the deep red state. After her brother's sudden and unexpected death, Trump encouraged Graham to run for the Senate and was quick to endorse her. But that endorsement didn't clear the field. She faces Republican Congressman Ralph Norman in the runoff. It's another test of the power of the president's endorsements. Earlier this week, three of the candidates he endorsed lost their primaries. A White House official tells NPR this is just one of many events in the coming months Trump will hold for candidates he endorsed. Tamara Keith, NPR News, the White House.
0: U.S. stocks continue to climb with the Dow Jones Industrial Average now up more than 560 points or more than 1%. This is NPR News. The number of cyclospora cases the CDC's linked to iceberg lettuce is nearing 11,000, including two deaths. Taylor Farms pulled lettuce products sourced in central Mexico as an outbreak spread to at least 17 states and territories. However, the recall product had been distributed in many more states. The FDA says they may include California, Washington State, the Dakotas, Rhode Island, Vermont, Washington, D.C., and Puerto Rico, where more than 500,000 residents are currently facing water rationing because of a historic drought. A British court has ordered Prince Harry, Sir Elton John, and five more celebrities to pay up to $47 million in damages to a newspaper publisher they sued after losing a high-profile privacy case. The order coincides with news that Harry and his wife Meghan are moving back to Britain. More from NPR's Lauren Frayer.
4: This order comes amid questions about what Harry and Meghan plan to do here professionally to earn money since they're still non-working royals. Harry is one of those who together have been ordered to pay an initial $13 million by next Friday and may have to further reimburse the Daily Mail's publisher for the rest of its legal costs, too. The other claimants include singer Elton John and his husband and model actor Liz Hurley. Together, they accused the publisher of malpractice, including phone hacking. But a judge ruled against them, citing a shortage of evidence and the possibility that information printed about them came from legitimate reporting. Harry and the other celebrities have until early October to appeal. Lauren Frayer, NPR News, London.
0: This is NPR.
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I'm your host with the most, Josephus. 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Here

0: your body, we feed your soul, your soul, your soul. Poetry Cafe, y'all. Nobody does it better.
1: So this is the Poetry Cafe. We feed your mind, your body, and your soul. This is your boy Josephus holding you down. Man, we are live in Nairobi, Kenya for the International Theater Festival. And we got some amazing, amazing artists here with us today. So tell us who you are and where you're from.
2: My name is Tinevimbo Chimbetete. I am a part of the Song and Buried cast. And I'm from Zimbabwe and I'm an actor.
3: I'm Jacob Mafulen, a part of Song and Buried. I'm the musician. I'm the one who plays the background music for the theater production.
4: And I'm Marvin Mabikwa. I'm the stage plays production designer. And yeah, I'm here to set the stage for the cast.
1: Hey, set the stage.
5: Hi. Hey, here. My name is Dalma Vimbisuchi Wereva, aka Dalma Diamond from Zimbabwe, part of the Song and Buried cast. And I'm the actress and the voice within the music on the play.
6: Hey. Hi, I'm Charmaine Mujeri. I'm an actress and part of Song Unburied crew. Yeah.
1: And how long have you been putting together this Song Unburied cast, show, feature, music? How long did it take you to put an ensemble together?
2: So actually, we've been traveling with the play for 2 years now. And the play was put on its feet last year, and we traveled to the Comoros Islands to perform the play at the African Union, and it had a really good reception because of what we're talking about in the play. And then we did some shows. We did a run at the State Theatre in South Africa, did some performances in Malawi, and then this year we've been to Barbados, and now we are in Nairobi, Kenya.
1: Ah, and what is the play about for those who are tuning in?
6: This is a repatriation play. We're basically asking for the bones of our forefathers, our great ancestors back, which obviously the British took, and they're stuck in some museum gathering dust while the rest of the country is just clamoring for those artifacts and bones to come back. You want a more detailed...
1: Sure, whatever you got, we'll take it.
6: Oh, okay. This play just starts off with a young curator, a newly appointed curator at the British National Museum. And she grew up having dreams and like visions of... one of her forebearers, right?
2: Yeah.
6: Mbuyane Handa. And so she didn't understand what all of these dreams and these visions that she was getting were about. Mm. But her grandmother knew what it was all about. She actually foresaw some of those things. So fast forward, she eventually ends up in the museum, and then the bones start talking to her. She meets... what's the museum caretaker?
5: Yeah, she's a war veteran.
6: Yeah, a war veteran who then understood what it meant, understood what she was going through, like, spiritually and all the rest of it, and kind of helped guide her with it. So once she gets into the museum, there's, like, sort of, like, a manifestation of everything that had been happening to her as a young girl. And the bones do start speaking to her even loudly. Unfortunately, it's not resolved, because towards the end, yes, the spirit does come down, but she doesn't leave with the bones.
2: Yeah.
1: Mm.
6: She doesn't leave with the bones. So it's just like a question that we want to leave audiences that watch the play. Like, don't you think those things should just go back to their owners?
1: Yeah.
6: Yeah.
1: And with the way things are now in the world, like, how is reception been, you know, of this project?
5: It's been great and amazing, and the fact that you find that we're all connected somehow, and people can relate to these stories, because most of the countries that we've been to have had also some of their artifacts, some of their spiritual things that they had and kept, sacred things that they protected, they had them taken away from them from the colonizers. You understand? So you have people like say, oh, we also can't bury our loved ones because one of their hands was taken as a trophy.
7: Oh, wow.
5: And it's somewhere in someone's private museum or private collection, or it's in an actual national museum. And we're saying, us as the African people, in our African culture, you can't be buried without all your body parts. It doesn't make sense. For us, it means you are not buried. And it becomes a problem spiritually, because remember, as it's only the flesh that dies, but the soul lives on and it does talk. We talk to each other spiritually. Like her grandmother, she knew her, and even in her death in the play, okay, her grandmother in the play knew her, even in death they spoke. That is the African culture. It doesn't change. So when you have things like that, and you have people relating to the story, some were in tears even, some were affected, some were triggered. So you find that, wow, oh, this is actually everyone's story.
7: How important is the art in a time like this? I mean, lots of political things happening around the world, but I think art has always been the center of the movement.
3: Yeah. So in this instance, just to be clear, are you asking about the artifacts or just art in general?
7: Just art in general. I mean, we're all artists. We all, you know, communicate.
3: It's super important, man. Like, with our play, it's also something that has just been showing us just how important it is. Because, like, one of the first major performances we did was at the African Union. And this is all African leaders and all the African countries sitting down to kind of have, like, a common conversation about various issues that are happening around our continent and in our own specific countries. So the play was well received because it was a conversation that was actually going on at the African Union with the Repatriations Committee from the African Union. And we were the artists in this room full of dignitaries, and, you know, and we presented this production to them. And it made it easier for them to speak the same language, because they have, we are all from African countries, and we have a common conversation we're having about, you know, having our artifacts and our repatriated bones and important things from our shrines and all of this. And this is something that's happening, or a conversation that is supposed to be had in every single country, but specific to our colonizers. So some are former British colonizers, some are former German colonies, French, you know. But the conversation is the same, and it's important for arts to be used to express or to put the problem out there, to put the issues out there, to make it easier for people to see things and talk about them. Because that room was very tense when they were just talking about it. And then after our production, the next day, everybody was now all, you know, a bit loose, and they could actually converse, because art has been used to push this agenda and
7: as
3: this
7: a
3: conversation.
7: Bridge to
3: connect. Yeah.
7: So talk about that. How do you get to the African Union, and how does that feel to be at the forefront of a conversation for the entire continent of Africa as an artist?
6: That was wild.
7: Yeah, I'm
6: that was wild. Our producer did help that come about.
3: Yeah.
6: He's pretty well connected when it comes to these things. But then to be seen as important enough to, like, make a meaningful contribution towards that. Because you've got professors, I don't even have a degree. And you're sitting with them and still you're speaking the same language, because we all want the same things. And, like, we actually try and use our art to advocate for change, right? So being there and seeing other young people and seeing what other people are doing just made us want to be a part of that community. We've tried to make sure we've maintained some of the relationships and friendships that we made during that time. And more people want this production to show in their countries as a conversation starter, you know what I mean? And I think we have so much to offer. There's so much that we can actually do for the continent. Like, as small as we are, little Zimbabwe, you know, we can help bring about that change, and that would be like something so major for us.
7: Art, conversation starter, Fung Unbury, the Poetry Cafe, here live in Nairobi, Kenya. We'll be right back with some more. Stay tuned.
8: 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And now, back to the show.

0: Wow, we are here live, Nairobi, Kenya. Song Unburied with the Zimbabwe cast, just feeding your mind, your body, and your soul. So tell us why the music is so important to this production. How does it drive? It sounds like it's the heartbeat of the art form itself.
1: The music we are playing in this play, it goes together. In fact, I can say this is our traditional Zimbabwean music, which we used to play when we are doing our ceremonies. We believe we connect to our Musikawani, which is our God, through this music. So this is the music we use when we do those type of ceremonies. When we pray to the Almighty, there is a process we do. We brew beer, our traditional beer, which is called, it depends with the ceremony. We does different ceremonies. We also do ceremonies for rainmaking. We also use this instrument as well. And then we do other ceremonies where we want to speak to the ancestors. We also use this instrument. So by doing so, we brew beer for 7 days, and then on the seventh day, people gather, and then they start to celebrate. We play music, and those people who get possessed, they get possessed, and then they come and lead us the way. This is how we use this music. So in this play, we are also using this music, like on a part, to call the spirit to come, and on the play she gets possessed, and then she started to talk and give way, like what the spirit wants. Yeah.
2: Did you say for the spirit to come down, there must be soul.
0: Mm-hmm. For the spirit to come by, there must be
2: song. Yes.
0: Ah, and what's the instrument called?
1: It's called mbira.
0: Mbira.
1: Yeah.
0: Okay. And for people that can't see it, what does it look like? What is it made of?
1: It's made of a wooden board, mm-hmm, with metal keys on top of the wooden board, attached to the wooden board.
0: Okay.
1: And also we use our two thumbs to play and the index finger.
0: Yes.
1: Yeah.
0: Yeah, so it's an amazing sound. So what do you all hope to do next? I mean, I don't know how you top being at the United Nations, but I mean, with this production.
3: Oh, no, we know that answer. So the play is set in the Great British Museum, and it's specific to exactly what the play is talking about.
0: Mm.
3: It's just using a fictional setting of this young Zimbabwean diaspora kid, is what we call them. Somebody who had to grow up and, live her life outside of Zimbabwe, but is still Zimbabwean, does still have her bloodline, all her roots to her family, and has only got a disconnect, which is why also when she starts experiencing some of
4: the visions
3: and all of this, she doesn't really understand what's going on with her. But she's now so close to the physical bones and artifacts that want to be brought home to be buried. And she's also like a bridge, because she's like a medium, but she just doesn't know it yet. And it's such a powerful piece in that sense. And for us to perform it in the Great British Museum would just be...
4: That's it.
2: That's where we're going. The cake, the cream on top of the cake.
0: And then you leave with the bones.
5: And then they give us the bones.
2: Well,
5: the bones.
2: About that.
4: We would love to leave with the bones, but I do not think that either
0: to start the conversation.
4: Yeah.
0: For the bones to be.
3: Because also, it's a very, these are the reason why it's a national issue and all is because as Zimbabweans or as Africans, as people, right, we know how important it is to get closure. So it's something that we understand. Even if you were to tell me that, hey, I've got a cousin of mine who's in somewhere, and we still haven't been able to repatriate them back home to bury them. It's been a couple of

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1: Areas that have, for lack of a better word, portals that have their keys and their tesseracts and all of that sort of stuff. And they just have to be replaced because most of the stuff that was taken from us was very religious, and the people that were taken from us were very influential and religious leaders because they needed to crush our spirits to stop us from revolting and to stop us from seeing what was happening. But these are the same spirits who are now still guiding us and now telling us that, look, we need to be buried for certain things to start happening, you know, in a certain way.
2: I think it's interesting also because it's such a timely production because you see the continent starting to take back the mines, their resources on several countries. And so to hear this production speak specifically on spiritual things and on ancestors and on bones, not asking for anything monetary, you know, but just asking for body parts, you know, asking for, you know, our leaders to be returned, you know. We want all our stuff back.
3: You know, the interesting part is, yes, we're talking about Africa and Africans can relate, but you find that even when we're in Barbados, they could relate too. And yesterday, there are guys from which country, by the way?
1: Greece.
3: We're watching our show, Greece.
1: Yeah.
3: They had the same sentiments as well. And they also started sharing that, oh, we also have certain things that were taken from us that we want back as well. So it's like the same story worldwide, I would like to think. So you find that it's not just an African story. And that's the great thing about art, where you find everyone else can relate and you all are connecting.
2: Right. Art is the universal connector.
3: Yeah.
2: Allows people to feel comfortable and to share their stories, learn about their culture, and you're able to share yours and see commonalities that come together.
1: Yeah,
2: amazing.
1: True.
2: So you mentioned people from Greece yesterday. How has it felt to be at a festival like this and be connected with artists from all over the world?
4: I mean, it's been pretty dope.
2: I mean,
4: it's been pretty dope. It's been pretty dope. That's all I can say. Because we really have met all sorts. And to also find that maybe a person from Greece, an artist from Greece, is appreciating our art, you know, and there's something is actually resonating. Like, I always try not to look at the audience when I'm performing, but, you know, you can, when people murmur and or you see them nodding their heads or clicking fingers, you're like, okay, fine, you got that.
2: Yeah.
4: It landed. There's
2: what does that
4: so
2: do for
4: gratifying.
2: You? You see that?
4: Oh,
2: the audience jump in, it's like a battery in your back. You're like, oh, I got him now.
1: Oh, yeah.
4: It's electrifying, and you can literally feel the power coursing through your veins because all of that energy, all of that positive energy that they're
2: getting,
4: they're sending out, and you know, it always changes something, which is why I think I actually prefer theater over film. But that's like a different discussion.
2: No, it's not. It's the same.
4: So it's that feeding off each other, and like just showing how we're all connected. It's a beautiful feeling. I mean, you're a performer, so you must know this.
2: Yeah, so it's amazing.
4: You know this.
2: Amazing. Oh, man. Well, yeah, we are here poolside here in Nairobi, Kenya, Kid Fest 2025, and it's been an amazing journey. This is only, day two for us, but so much more to come. So sit back, relax, we'll be right back with some more inside the one and only Poetry Cafe, feeding your mind and your body and your soul.

0: 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We're changing the world one poem at a time.
1: So we are back inside the one and only Poetry Cafe, feeding your mind, your body, and your soul, here in Nairobi, Kenya, by way of Zimbabwe at present. Song Unburied. And it's just been an amazing opportunity to talk to the cast, hear some of the music, get the stories behind the scenes, and then give it to YOU. So hopefully you're enjoying this episode. So talk to us about the set design, you know, about what it looks like. People will see the vision when they come to this space to see the show.
2: Yeah, so we actually had a chance and opportunity to get, you know, remarks and feedback from the National Art Gallery curator in Zimbabwe during our rehearsals towards the art itself. And he actually invited me to the National Art Gallery to view some books of what the sticks or the canes looked like and the spears, the axes. So I tried literally to replicate these artifacts. Right. Yeah, so when people come to the play, they're literally going to see what people might say is old weapons and canes, but that's what it is. Even up to today in Zimbabwe, we still have places and people we use those same what could say artifacts.
1: Right.
2: Yeah, so when you come to even the heads, the skulls that the people are going to see, because it's all about these bones that are speaking to the curator who's now part of the British Museum.
1: Right. So you're transitioning people back to Zimbabwe.
2: Yeah.
1: So they can see a visual of what it feels like to be in that space.
2: Yeah. So we literally created a whole museum of Zimbabwean artifacts, but in the Great British Museum.
1: Right.
2: Yeah.
1: Right. And you all are here today, gone tomorrow. Like, you all flew in, flying
3: in
1: out.
3: In and out, brother. Yeah. In and out.
1: So what's next on the calendar for you all?
4: We have the Edinburgh Festival.
1: Okay.
4: And that's next year.
1: Ah, okay.
4: And those are the two slots that we know of next year. So the Edinburgh Festival, the Edinburgh Fringe, and the Nigerian Theatre Festival.
1: And how important is it to go to festivals like this, you know, as an artist with the production? You know, how important are festivals in going to art and expanding the reach?
4: They're super important because you're putting the play up, it's out there, and a lot of people get to see the story. And for the artist, it's always just an amazing experience. You want to be out there, you want to meet other like-minded people from other countries, other spaces, and just, you know, see more art, learn more, and all of that. But for the story, for our play, for our production, it's very important for it to be all over. Because, yeah, if you get a Greek guy in our audience also, you know, giving us feedback immediately after the show, like, yo, caught up with like two or three things that are very similar to something that's going on back home, and you're assuming they're European, and we're making this play to discuss in a certain direction, you know, but it's way broader than we think, and it's a very important story. It needs to be out there.
3: I think also festivals, like he's saying, for cultural exchange, very, very important. For networking, very, very important. We are sitting here
5: with your podcast.
3: Hello. So yeah, it bridges that gap, and we get to know each other better. We get to connect and enjoy.
1: Yes, man, amazing conversation. Thank you so much for making time to share the story and the art and the music for our listeners on the Poetry Cafe. I wish you all safe travels. We'll definitely stay connected, man. But it's been an amazing journey. I can't wait for the next day to see what happens next.
3: Thank you so much.
5: Safe journey
1: in Shona. Okay,
5: in Shona. Bambay Shaganaka.
1: Bambay
5: Shaganaka.
1: Can we get a little more music on the way out for the Portuguese cafe? Give a little something.

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1: Thank you for tuning in to this holiday special of the Poetry Cafe.
2: We are live here in Nairobi, Kenya, and I'm with my man Divine.
3: What's up?
2: Amazing poet. Took me to open mic last night. It was crazy. My first open mic in Kenya, walking through the streets of Nairobi with my bros. Crazy. Crazy, man. Thanks for joining us here on the Poetry Cafe.
3: Yeah.
2: Tell people who you are and what you do.
3: My name is Divine. I am a poet based in Nairobi. I tell stories, you know, as life happens, and play with words. I mean, that's what most poets do, yeah?
2: Yeah, definitely. Indeed. How long have you been doing poetry?
3: I've been doing poetry right now professionally for the past 7 years.
2: Okay, professionally, seven years.
3: And it's been quite the interesting journey, you know, getting to be in a place where people already know what you're capable of,
2: right.
3: But at the same time, you actually, you know, pushing the content and also getting some cash out of it.
2: So the cash
3: is very important.
2: Cash is important.
3: Yeah, because that's what makes sure that you can be able to keep doing what you're doing.
2: Right.
3: And at the same time, make sure that the reach is out there. So it's quite interesting.
2: Okay.
3: Yeah.
2: So what's your style? Are you more of a slam poet, more of a storyteller?
3: I'm more of a storyteller.
2: Are you singing in your poems? Like, what is your niche?
3: I'm more of a storyteller. I love telling stories. I brand myself as one of the best storytellers out there. And saying I'm a slam poet, I've slammed before, but I get to feel like it has a lot of pressure when you're telling or writing. Mm. So I get to feel like I just want to do my thing. I just want to tell a story without all that pressure of this is what is expected of you. This is what you have to do. So yeah, I just write.
2: I too can relate to that.
3: Yeah.
2: I have slammed before, but I love just being able to do my thing without the additional pressure of the slam.
3: Yeah.
2: And the competitive nature of it also. But yeah, man. Yeah, so give me some history about the poetry here in Nairobi. You've been on the scene for 7 years. So, I mean, how has it evolved and where is it going?
3: When I started out, like, 7 years ago, the poets were not that many.
2: Mm.
3: Most people didn't even know what poetry is. People used to think we were rapping. So
2: people still think we're rapping.
3: Yeah. So anytime we go up on stage, people will be like, ah, that's the guys with the bars and the lines.
2: Right.
3: And then people will just be snapping, but they don't know what we are saying.
2: Yeah.
3: So I get to feel like the poetry scene in Nairobi has sort of evolved in how we are telling the stories. It's not just about the punchlines anymore. It's more of what is the message you're giving out there? And it's getting more relatable as days move on. And even more people are joining up. We have 16-year-olds, you know, claiming actually the sin.
2: I thought it was 16-year-olds.
3: Yeah. So it's quite interesting to see that people are actually embracing the poetry culture. And it's quite something.
2: Are there any big poets or a lot of touring happening here in the country?
3: So lately, we have been doing more of concept shows, whereby it's not just a poet going up on stage and, you know, doing their thing. It's about curating an entire experience, a theatrical performance. So we'll be infusing different aspects of theatre, be it music, to make sure that, hey, by the way, the poetry hits differently.
2: Mm.
3: You know, the story goes with the music. So that in itself shows the growth in the scene.
2: What are some of the things that you have covered so far?
3: I've done identity. I'm big on identity because most people don't know who they are.
2: Yeah.
3: So when you're coming to tell us who we should be or how the society should be and you haven't discovered yourself personally, I gotta feel like it becomes a bit chaotic.
2: Mm.
3: So I really, really advocate for people knowing who they are because they say artists are a mirror to society. So you cannot mirror something that you don't know exactly about. So I get to feel like as a poet, getting to figure out who you are, and then now you can expand to other themes like mental health, GBV, and stuff.
2: Nice,
3: yeah,
2: nice. So when you are putting on these productions, how many poets typically on the stages?
3: So the previous production I did was called Being Divine. So we had
2: Being Divine.
3: Yeah, it was pretty dope.
2: Yeah.
3: We had three poets on stage: a vocalist, a percussionist, and a guitarist.
2: Mm.
3: You know. Let us tell this story. Let us amaze people, wow people with how good we are on one end. Because again, it was sort of braggy in its sense.
2: Yeah.
3: We wanted to, you know, let people know who we are.
2: Uh-huh.
3: We're some of the best poets in Kenya, some of the best poets in the world.
2: Yeah.
3: And most people don't know who we are. They'll meet me on the streets and be like, who are you? But now after doing several concept shows, And they'll be like, ah, so that's the guy.
2: That's the guy.
3: And then part of tackling identity is letting them know what being divine, that journey of becoming. Yeah, it was quite something.
2: Okay.
3: Yeah.
2: Okay. So are there like poetry sectors, like poetry cliques that are in Nairobi, or
3: yeah,
2: you have a certain group of persons you work with all the time and you all develop shows throughout the year?
3: Yeah, so a bunch of friends of mine, we met up and decided to form a team called Fikra. So Fikra is Swahili for thinking. So every time we sit down, we be thinking about something. And I've realized sitting with poets sort of expands how you write, how you think. And it's a journey in itself. We're about 2 months old as a team. So we normally share our poetry. If we write something, share in the group, we'll dissect it, help fine-tune the lines, edit and stuff. But I'll honestly say, being in such a community sort of helps as a poet grow in itself. Because again, you get positive criticism, and not just writing in your room, rehearsing and just bringing us the material. Before you go up on stage, there are people who have listened to what you have to offer, and it gets better.
2: Yeah, I think you are doing all the right things. The concept shows are definitely key to growth.
3: True.
2: And having a group of people, you know, iron sharpens iron, that they can work with and build with, and really creating community to where it's not any competition involved.
3: Yeah.
2: But so everyone works together and finds their lane to kind of move forward.
3: Yeah.
2: That's a really dope concept. So you mentioned identity earlier.
3: Yeah.
2: Are there any other themes that you all particularly work on? And that shows you did. The Divine Show, was it just a one-time thing? Are you touring that show?
3: Okay, so what I did was I did the show and then did a rerun after.
2: Okay.
3: Because again, I normally have these sort of intimate poetry shows with like 20 people attending.
2: Yeah, yeah.
3: So I normally do that poetry intimate thingy and then now open it up to the public.
2: Okay.
3: So I call a friends of mine who are actual poetry lovers, for sure. So then I get positive criticism. Like, what do I need to add on to, you know, make the show be more punchy, more accessible to the people?
2: Yeah.
3: And I get to feel like doing that. A while ago, I used to just do one show.
2: Mm-hmm.
3: But now I'm doing a show and then do a rerun for the public.
2: Yeah, yeah.
3: So the numbers...
2: So you're workshopping the show.
3: Yeah.
2: And then you're putting it to the public.
3: Yes.
2: Ah.
3: It's something a friend of mine called Slim Shaka. He told me that is one of the best ways to curate concepts that are actually developing. Because, again, just doing a show for the sake of doing a show, you'll just be writing.
2: Mm-hmm.
3: But when you're intentional about who you're writing for, the audience that is going to be there, it gets quite critical. Mm-hmm. And yeah, it's the best way to do it, honestly, so far.
2: All right. Well, you've given us the blueprint for what you're doing here in Nairobi. You said that you're one of the best storytellers in the world. So now you got to prove it. Give us some bars.
3: All right.
2: You're live in the Poetry Cafe Kid Fest 2025.
3: Aha! The city wakes up with a knife in its mouth. Sharp side in, we chew on headlines for breakfast. Politicians roasted over charcoal grill, but somehow never served. The other day, I tried to buy time at the kiosk, and the shopkeeper says, "Diosa masilingi." So we change direction. Past border borders balanced like drunken insects. Past billboards selling me skin lightening cream in a country where even power cuts go dark. Past the fourth portal and the sixth prime, a schoolgirl writes a future in a maths book margin. She's drawing a spaceship. It's shaped like a mango. She says that it runs on stories, that it can take you to a place where the city hasn't eaten yet, but the city is hungry. It swallows the matatu bits, the street poetry. It swallows us, and still, we'll stand in its stomach, hold open mics and festivals. We'll clap like our pants could echo loud enough to be heard by the parts of the city that haven't learned to eat yet. So, the city eats. Yeah.
2: Hey. We're here on deck, live Nairobi. It's crazy out here. The energy is amazing. So many talented artists. And we live in the street just talking to people, chopping it up, and getting information about that POETRY is worldwide, because poetry is life. Life is indeed poetry. We're going to take a break. We'll be right back with some more inside the Poetry Cafe. Feeding your mind and your body and your soul live from Nairobi.
4: 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We are changing the world one poem at a time, because poetry is life, and life is indeed poetry. Now, back to the show.
2: All right, we are back from the break with my man Divine here at the International Theater Festival in Nairobi, Kenya. just chopping it up, talking about poetry as a career, as a culture, not just as an art form. So as a poet here in Nairobi, what do you need to do to make sure that you can pay the rent, so to speak, that you can pay the bills? How do you grow your brand?
3: All right, so in Nairobi, there are open mics, a lot of them. But then again, we know open mics don't pay rent.
2: Yeah.
3: You know, when the landlord comes knocking, he needs his money. So what has worked for most poets in Nairobi is going to the open mics is good, because now it gets you recognition. People know how good you are. And then from there, you get gigs. Mm. But at the same time, positioning yourself in a way where it's not just about performance alone. You can go back to coaching. So when you go back to these schools during music festivals, during drama festivals, they'll be needing facilitators and coaches to train the kids on what to go and do there in the national, regional levels when they're competing. And so far, that's what has been working for most creatives and most poets.
2: So education.
3: Yeah.
2: So,
3: taking the poetry back to school. Because again, the curriculum in Kenya does not necessarily train kids on poetry. So now we're trying to figure out a way where the kids, even before they come out of high school or primary, they're already having this basic knowledge of poetry, how to write, how to edit.
2: So what you're doing is you're building a poetry curriculum that you are going to sell on a national level.
3: Yes.
2: That's what I thought you said.
3: Yeah.
2: Okay, got you.
3: So we get to a point where most poets will just be performing, but at the same time, we want the kids to see. If it's Divine going up on stage, I want my kids from grade 9 to see Divine going up on stage so they can get a blueprint of this is how poetry is being done on a professional level.
2: Right.
3: And not just let them come out of school and then now start from scratch. So we start them early, so that by the time they get to be done with school, it feels like they're already professionals. Okay. They already know what they're doing. That elevates the poetry scene in this.
2: And where does the budget come? Who pays for you all to come to the schools?
3: All right, so we normally collaborate with schools. So they normally have those activity fees. Mm. So in high school, they pay activity fees, right. 1,000 shillings or 500 shillings.
2: Right.
3: So we'll agree with the school. This is the safer amount. If it's 3,500, that is in USD, it's $35. Yeah, about. So about $35, we'll be like, per month, per student pays $35, we'll come train them for the entirety of the month. If it's daily, make sure these kids already know they've grasped that.
2: Yeah.
3: So, and then the more you do it, the more you get access to more schools, because they're doing recommendations. Yeah, we're living off recommendations, because if you're good, you're good. Yeah.
2: So when you go to a school, is it based on activities? Are you working on like character development? Is it like literacy based, or is it more sort of performance?
3: So we normally combine the literacy based and the performance wise. Because again, the music festivals need the kids sometimes to have original compositions. And them just writing and not knowing how to execute them is quite different. Then the dynamic of how they're graded, even in high school, in terms of performance, it's quite changing.
2: Mm-hmm.
3: A while back, we could just go and narrate the poems in, I don't want to use mediocre way, but it wasn't the best kind of avenue to like put out the poetry there.
2: Okay.
3: So now they're coming out from school and they're finding the poetry slam kind of performances, and it's quite, people are struggling. So when they're trained how to write for slam or write for performance out here, it gets better for them.
2: So what is the difference for listeners that are tuning in, like what is the difference between writing for slam and writing?
3: So whenever we're writing for, say, slam, you have to be very intentional about the topics. You just don't just write and go astray about it. It has to be punchy sometimes. And when you're writing for the other stuff, there's no pressure. You can just write about the sky is blue and then go next line and say the sky, something came out of the blue, out of the sky. Out of the blues, the sky is the limit.
2: Right.
3: Yeah, but then now you see when you're writing for just the general performance, there isn't that much pressure to like fine-tune the work. You can just bring us the raw work and we'll appreciate it. But for slam, there's those criteria that you have to meet.
2: Right.
3: Be it for creativity, be it the story, does it make sense? Is it do people resonate with your story?
2: Mm-hmm.
3: So that comes in very much when you're writing for slam.
2: Okay.
3: Yeah.
2: Are there any popular poets that are here, like, doing big things, you know, with touring and stuff like that?
3: Yeah. A while back, there's a guy called Dominion. Okay. Dominion came in second during the World Poetry Slam.
2: Okay.
3: He came back to Kenya, did a show, and then now was doing some tours around Africa.
2: Okay.
3: You know, getting people to know, but they're Kenyan poets. Yeah. They're out here doing something.
2: Right.
3: And I believe ever since the winners of the slam in Kenya started participating at the World Poetry Slam, it has sort of expanded the reach for the poetry community in Kenya. We're getting more invites to perform at different festivals.
2: Where is the World Poetry Slam?
3: This year was at Mexico.
2: Okay.
3: Yeah, yeah, so it normally moves around.
2: The World Poetry Slam?
3: Yeah, the World Poetry Slam.
2: Yeah, yeah, I got you.
3: So we'll find that afterwards they went to Nigeria to perform, they went to Ghana, they went to South Africa to train people and also perform.
2: Yeah,
3: so it gets to open up opportunities for the poetry community in Kenya.
2: Yeah, I think the U.S. sent Ed, shout out to Ed Mabry, to win out to the World Poetry Slam. So yeah, I know exactly what you're talking about. And I've heard the name Goofy so far. Many of mine, cats that are touring and find their niche to really create some big venues.
3: Sure. So again, what I was saying about concept shows, the more concept shows someone does, the more they can be able to get funding for those tours. Because again, tours are quite pricey and expensive. So the logistics of it comes in easier when you're already established as a poet.
2: Right.
3: When people already know who you are and your potential. So when we see Divine is out here doing some good stuff, and Divine comes and says, "Hi, can I get some a million shillings? Go do a tour somewhere." Yeah. It's easier for you.
2: Who gives you a million shillings? Are these sponsors?
3: We have partners. So the brands that will give you, and then there is, say, Alliance Francaise, Goethe Institute. They are institutions that support the creative industry.
2: Okay.
3: So they'll be giving out grants for tours.
2: Okay.
3: And that's when you apply, you get selected. Again, it goes back to how the poets are training themselves.
2: Right.
3: It's not just about the poetry bit. It's about infusing it and knowing, by the way, I need to be writing in a way that this is can be purchased.
2: Right.
3: Yeah. If it cannot be purchased, then you're going to stay with your work. You're going to be performing 10 years later and nothing. You're not making money out of it.
2: So the poets do books here? The poets publish books? Is that something the poets do?
3: Yeah.
2: Products, merchandise? What kind of merchandise do you all typically?
3: We normally do tote bags, hoodies, capes.
2: Okay.
3: Yeah, because those are what most young people will be wearing. And then the poetry scene in Kenya is made up of mostly young people.
2: Mm.
3: So we try to get merchandise that resonates with them. Yeah.
2: You say young people, what's the age demographic for spoken word here in Nairobi?
3: Around 18 to 30.
2: Okay.
3: Yeah, but then there are others who are older who show up, but then those are veterans in the scenes.
2: Yeah.
3: Those we found here doing their thing.
2: Mm.
3: And we learned from them, and now they're trying to help make sure that we young ones don't just do everything from scratch.
2: So what is the goal? What is next for you moving forward through this poetry transition? Like, what is next on your list of things to do that you need to accomplish to keep growing your brand?
3: I need to win slam. Someone said, Divine, you have the capability of winning slam. And every time I'm writing nowadays, I'm trying to see if there's a way I can write differently.
2: Mm-hmm.
3: To try to put myself in a position where I can, you know, win it.
2: Mm.
3: Because winning it means getting more exposed to the sort of international poetry community.
2: Yeah.
3: Getting to understand, what are other people doing that is different that Kenyan poets are not doing? And then bringing it back to Kenya and incorporating with what we have been doing so far.
2: Nice.
3: Yes.
2: I like it.
3: True.
2: We're here with Divine once again here at the Kenya International Theater Festival. It's been an amazing journey, man. What should people know about Nairobi, just as a culture, as a people? Not even really thinking about poetry, just if you're doing a quick self, if somebody comes to Nairobi, what would you tell them to do?
3: I'd tell them to show up to the theater. There's so much happening, and the poets are taking over this theater scene. So respect. Yeah. You'll find, like today, there's two shows happening that are poetry.
2: Yeah.
3: There's a concept show called The Woman Experience.
2: Uh-huh.
3: And we're tackling GBV in its entirety.
2: Uh-huh.
3: So, yeah, poets are doing some really cool stuff. I'd recommend people to show up. There's always an open mic going on somewhere every week.
2: Mm-hmm.
3: So you get to Nairobi, pop in for an open mic or two.
2: Shout out to Nairobi, Kenya, on the map for spoken word poetry. This is the Poetry Cafe. My name is Josephus. We are feeding your mind, your body, and your soul. We're here with the one, the only, my man, Divine.
1: Thank you for tuning in to this holiday special of the Poetry Cafe.
5: Have you ever felt that colors have got taste and breath and life? Blue is warm, large, motherly. I wonder, is that why boys like her? Red is hot, sexy. Red keeps me awake all night. Red. Yellow is young, noisy, almost childish. Orange is weird. Orange is that taste like syrup. Orange is that overweight aunt at every present at every family gathering who takes over the kitchen and everything in it. White is pure. White is my grandma's chickens who know it's doomsday every time they see me approaching the gate. White are those friends who whisper a prayer for you. They don't need to mention it. White are those friends that tell you the truth even when it bites you. Pink is cute. Well, almost cute. Pink is my primary school classmate. She knew I hated pink and decided I'll never get enough of it. So every morning she got to her desk. She went, "Good morning. My name is Pinky Peachy and I love pink." But I knew she hated my belching. So she went, "Pink." And I went, and that is after boiled eggs, malenge, managu, and several other unrelated food items, pink is nostalgic. Purple is royalty. Purple is my father. Purple is King Leonidas, faced by a huge Persian army, yet still standing. Still standing. This is Persia. This is Sparta. Purple is my mother. I'm glad I get to have your eyes, Ma, because I get to see you in the mirror of mine. You are royalty, Pa. Purple is my father and my mother. Red is my scar. Black is my wound. Black is the never-ending appetite for pure evil in me. Black saved me. I drowned in black so deep I rose again. I lived. And when you see black all your days, white is a breath of life, literally. So have you ever felt that colors have got taste and breath and life? See, I'd not need or want to know the color of regret. So go on coffee dates. Watch movies all night. Read Chimamanda and Baldacci. Listen to poetry, Mufasa, Bolo the Blinker, Saisi, Sahizi. Because colors have got breath and taste and life. And you don't intend to know the color of regret. So live once and live well. We haven't got much time. Saisi.
6: Saisi, live in the Poetry Cafe. We are changing the world poem at a time. 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You.

0: Over the past year, the sight of armed, uniformed National Guard troops has become commonplace here in Washington, D.C., sparking public outcry. But what do Guard members think?
1: I will say very frankly that the bad taste that this mission left in my mouth, it actually embarrasses me to be involved in any way.
0: We hear from several who are worried about the new norms the deployment has established on All Things Considered from NPR News.
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1: I will say very frankly that the bad taste that this mission left in my mouth, it actually embarrasses me to be involved in any way.
0: Some of the National Guard troops deployed to Washington, D.C. have raised concerns about the more than a year-long deployment.
4: For Friday, August 21st, this is All Things Considered from NPR News.
0: I'm Juana Summers.
4: And I'm David Folkenflik. The federal government provides funds to help some families pay for childcare, but there can be a long wait.
0: An estimated 400,000 kids were on wait lists last year.
5: I know she needs the development that she's not getting, the engagement that she's not getting here with me, because if I'm working, I can only do so much.
4: And in Washington, another celebration to mark the country's 250th anniversary, the Freedom 250 Grand Prix.
0: Also, musician Sam Smith tells us about their new album.
6: Through being in love, I actually am more in tune with my sadness and my melancholy than ever before.
4: First, news.
7: Live from NPR News, I'm Lakshmi Singh. The White House can keep building its ballroom under a temporary order the Chief Justice of the United States, John Roberts, signed today. The Supreme Court stayed a lower court ruling that President Trump had failed to first obtain congressional approval and ordered a pause to construction over the White House East Wing. Trump has long touted the ballroom as a luxurious and prestigious gathering venue, but as NPR's Tamara Keith reports, Trump now describes the former site of the East Wing, under which exists a World War II bunker, as a national security project.
8: The existence of the bunker and the need to replace it because it had been destroyed as part of this process came out in some of the earlier legal filings. But since then, the president has really been piling it on about how this is such a national security issue, not just the underground bunker, but then also saying it's going to be a drone port. It's a military installation. This isn't just a ballroom. This is national security.
7: NPR's Tamara Keith. The government of Guatemala says the United States has deported nearly 2,300 Mexican migrants to its country. NPR's Zeta Peralta reports the Mexican government says it is not happy with the practice.
9: Normally, migrants are only deported to a country that is not theirs when their home country won't take them or when it's too dangerous for them to go back. Guatemalan President Bernardo Arevalo said that's not the case with the Mexican deportees.
10: Nosotros lo que hemos hecho es ingresar.
9: Guatemala, he says, treats them like they are in transit and they are sent to Mexico by land within 24 hours. In a statement, Mexico said it opposes the practice. Human rights groups view it as an attempt to intimidate migrants. In a statement to Reuters, the U.S. State Department said it was focused on implementing President Trump's immigration policy. Ada Peralta, NPR News, Mexico City.
7: Flock Camera, the automated license plate readers police use to track vehicles, are facing growing resistance. NPR's Meg Anderson reports some people are so fed up with the cameras that they're resorting to vandalism.
11: Flock cameras capture billions of license plates every month. Police leaders say that has helped them find stolen vehicles and missing people. But legal experts say the technology raises privacy concerns. Now, some people are taking matters into their own hands. According to an NPR review, Flock cameras have been vandalized or stolen in at least 36 states. Garrett Langley is the CEO of Flock.
12: These are people being amped up to go do something. And I don't think that they're being given the level of information they should, that they're also committing a felony.
11: Langley says if people have concerns, they should take it up with their city council. And many people have. According to the advocacy group DFLOC, at least 100 cities have deactivated the cameras or canceled their contracts. Meg Anderson, NPR News.
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13: 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For Public Radio 90 News, I'm Liam Eulenjoy. A motorcycle crash has claimed the life of a Crivitz man. The Marinet County Sheriff's Office was dispatched Wednesday, just after 8 p.m., to Newton Lake Road near South Zack Lane in the town of Stevenson. Deputies say 63-year-old Frank Lays was driving a motorcycle northbound when he struck a deer and crashed into the ditch. Lays, who was not wearing a helmet, later passed away from injuries sustained in the crash. The incident remains under investigation by the Sheriff's Office and Marinet County Medical Examiner's Office. A Wisconsin man and Michigan woman have been arrested on drug charges during a traffic stop in Marinet County. On August 15th, a sheriff's deputy stopped a vehicle for a traffic violation on U.S. 41 near Rodney Lane in the town of Grover. A canine was deployed and alerted to the smell of illegal drugs. The officer found fentanyl, meth, cocaine, and black tar heroin. Arrested were 45-year-old Jason Mills of Niagara and 52-year-old Sharon Unrain of Vulcan. Mills is charged with possession with intent to deliver cocaine, possession with intent to deliver fentanyl, possession of cocaine, possession with intent to deliver meth, possession of narcotic drugs, maintaining a drug trafficking place, all second or subsequent offense, and felony bail jumping. Unrain is charged with possession with intent to deliver cocaine, possession with intent to deliver fentanyl, possession of cocaine, possession with intent to deliver meth, maintaining a drug trafficking place, all second or subsequent offense, and possession of meth. For Public Radio 90 News, I'm Liam Eulenjoy.

0: This is All Things Considered from NPR News. I'm David Folkenflik.
1: And I'm Juana Summers. We start this hour with some rare insight into how some members of the National Guard are feeling about their ongoing deployment to Washington, D.C. For more than a year now, thousands of troops have been patrolling the Capitol after President Trump declared a crime emergency. NPR's Kat Lonsdorf has been talking with several who spent many months on that deployment, and she is here in studio with us now. Hey, Kat.
2: Hey, Juana.
1: So, Kat, just start by telling us a little about these Guard members you've been speaking with.
2: Yeah, I talked to three different Guard members who spent a lot of time here in D.C., each with more than a decade of service. They all spoke to me on the condition of anonymity because they're still serving and are not authorized to speak publicly. One of the reasons we haven't heard much candidly from Guard members during this time is because, especially under this administration, the rules in the military about speaking to the press and the ramifications for breaking those rules have become a lot stricter. Most of the people I talked to talked with for this didn't even want their voices on the radio, even anonymously.
1: Wow. Okay. What do they tell you?
2: Yeah, all of them were pretty critical of the mission here in D.C. for various reasons. We discussed their concerns about the cost, which is stretching into the billions, their worries about the way this constant patrolling of troops on the streets of D.C. is normalizing their presence, and also potentially damaging the National Guard's reputation with the American public. Here's an example of what I heard from one of them who did agree to have his voice on air.
3: I will say very frankly that the bad taste that this mission left in my mouth, it actually embarrasses me to be involved in any way. I don't want to think about being in the National Guard. I don't want to necessarily discuss my affiliation with the National Guard just because of the abuses of the National Guard in this DC safe and beautiful mission.
2: He says that absolutely isn't how he's felt previously when he's been on deployments to help communities after natural disasters, that kind of thing.
1: Yeah. Other people that you talked to, do they feel similarly?
2: Yeah. One talked about how now that she's no longer part of the D.C. mission, she avoids coming to the city because seeing the patrols makes her uncomfortable. All three talked about how they didn't buy the justification for the deployment, which, as you said, came after Trump declared a crime emergency, despite a 30-year low in violent crime in the city. But they were following their training, which requires them to be apolitical and follow orders. They all said that reasoning was confusing to them in the beginning, but even more so now as this deployment has been extended for several years. One Guard member said, quote, "It feels like the Guard is being exploited." Another told me he hopes there will be some kind of official reckoning someday about why the Guard is here and whether it's worth it. But he didn't think that would happen while Trump is in office.
1: And Kat, did you put these concerns to the White House and the National Guard?
2: Yeah. Brigadier General Leland Blanchard II, the interim commanding general of the D.C. National Guard, responded with a lengthy email defending the mission. He said, quote, "Whatever individual perspectives the Guard members carry away from their experience, their service and sacrifice deserve our respect." The White House responded by reiterating how safe D.C. is now without providing evidence that the Guard has decreased crime. Trump has repeatedly said the same, but the Guard members told me that even that is confusing for them because, as one of them put it, if it's safe now, why are we still here?
1: And Kat, the deployment here in Washington, D.C. is happening in the larger context of President Trump's deployment of the Guard elsewhere in the country.
2: Yeah.
1: What did Guard members you spoke with have to say about that?
2: Well, these Guard members and a lot of experts I've been talking to are concerned that this kind of constant patrolling of American cities by armed troops is becoming normalized under this administration. We talked about how it's also changing the perception that a lot of Americans have about the National Guard, who are largely traditionally part-time, traditionally members of the community. And are called up in absolute emergencies like floods and hurricanes when other resources are overwhelmed. One worried that what's happening here in D.C. is rebranding the National Guard into, quote, mundane at best and threatening at worst.
1: NPR's Kat Lonsdorf. Thank you, Kat.
2: Thank you.
0: The Supreme Court says President Trump's controversial ballroom project at the White House can continue for now. A lower court had ordered construction on the 90,000 square foot ballroom to stop today, but the U.S. Supreme Court has temporarily halted that order. NPR's own White House correspondent Emily Fang is on the line with us now to break down what happened. Hey, Emily.
4: Hi, David.
0: So just why did the Supreme Court let this construction move forward?
4: So we don't really know. They didn't give an explanation. We have a brief order from the Supreme Court signed by Chief Justice John Roberts that stayed a lower court's order, even though there are still lawsuits over the legality of the project that are unresolved. The primary legal challenger to this ballroom project has been something called the National Trust for Historic Preservation. This is a nonprofit that's empowered by Congress to protect and preserve historic buildings across the United States. And it has doggedly pursued a lawsuit to stop this ballroom. They argue the president by himself does not have the authority to change the White House, so substantially. And there's also criticism unrelated to the lawsuit over who foots the bill for the ballroom. It was estimated to cost at least $300 million at the start, but the cost has increased since then. Part of it is being paid by taxpayers, but it's also being footed by private donations. And that's called into question the possibility of individuals or businesses trying to curry favor potentially with the administration.
0: $300 million, it's a lot of scratch. Why don't you take us back, Emily? Why did the president embark on this big ballroom overhaul to begin with?
4: Trump has shown himself to be very concerned with the aesthetics of the presidential office. He has wanted to project a more luxurious look that he thinks projects power. And so last year, he renovated the Oval Office, so it was covered in gilded accents and features. This week, he unveiled a helipad, which he said could be used to receive world leaders and welcome them with cocktails. And he said since his first term that the White House should have a big ballroom that's fit for a president. But as this ballroom project became more controversial, the administration has taken a new tack. It has started arguing the ballroom is a national security need. D. John Sauer, the Solicitor General, and I should know also a former personal lawyer for Trump, has argued the ballroom construction was much needed because it's creating what he called an integrated military complex at the White House. He submitted written materials to the Supreme Court case detailing planned fortifications like drone-proof roofs, missile-resistant materials, and he described how the ballroom would also have bomb shelters, a hospital, and a sniper nest. The administration has argued the existing presidential bunker is not adequate. Actually, there was one. It was under the White House's historic East Wing, but Trump tore that down to make way for this ballroom.
0: And Emily, in the about 40 seconds we have left, does this Supreme Court order mean the end of that lawsuit you mentioned brought by the National Trust?
4: It does not, but it's much less of a deterrent now because construction has gone forward full throttle, even while legal questions remained. And whether the president had power to make such drastic changes to the White House without congressional approval. Two courts had said no, Congress did not approve this project, and the Supreme Court did not weigh in on this legality today. The brief order didn't say whether the court might issue a more complete decision later, but at the pace of current construction, most of the ballroom, if not all of it, is going to have been built before legal questions are resolved.
0: It sounds as though, you were going to have a ballroom whether or not the Supreme Court agrees with them at the end. We've been hearing from NPR's Emily Fang. Emily, thanks.
4: Thanks, David.
5: Staying in D.C., when thousands of people gather on Pennsylvania Avenue, it is usually for a presidential inauguration, but this weekend, crowds will line the streets near the National Mall to watch cars racing in the Freedom 250 Grand Prix. It's one of several celebrations in the city to mark the country's 250th anniversary. NPR's Deepa Shivaram reports.
6: It's been a little difficult to get around the roads near the National Mall recently. Massive chain-link fences have blocked off the street and access to some buildings. It's part of the preparation leading up to the capital city's first IndyCar race taking place this weekend. The course is mapped around the National Archives and the Air and Space Museum. The pit lane is on Pennsylvania Avenue. The cars are expected to drive at a speed of nearly 200 miles per hour. President Trump spoke about the race last month.
7: They're going to go all around the National Mall at speeds that are not quite. If we did that during the regular day, I think people would be put in jail perhaps for the rest of their lives, right?
6: The race is one of several events in D.C. this year marking America's 250th birthday. But it started simply as a passion project for Bud Denker. He's the president of the Penske Corporation, the group organizing the race and funding most of it. He traveled to D.C. for 2 days to walk the streets and see if it was possible to fit a racetrack within the city.
8: I mean, literally around the Capitol, up Constitution, down Independence, First Street, which is in front of the Supreme Court. And I found this perfect racetrack.
6: But like a lot of things in Washington, politics got in the way. The track Denker outlined was on congressional land and needed a bill from Congress to approve, but it didn't have enough votes. That's when the Trump administration got involved. Denker routed a new track, and within days, he says, Trump approved the event.
8: And then my head was blowing up thinking, oh my God, I got I got less than 7 months to do this.
6: Now the race has become part of Trump's long list of celebrations for America's 250th that have had wide-ranging impacts on the capital city. Earlier this year, the White House hosted for the first time a UFC fight on the South Lawn for Trump's birthday. July 4th celebrations this year included a military flyover which grounded flights in D.C. and involved the largest fireworks show in the nation's history. Some of Trump's other projects involve more permanent changes to the city, like a giant 250-foot arch and the renovations around the reflecting pool that have cost taxpayers around $15 million. Mark Silverstone, the director of presidential studies at the University of Virginia, says the type of events Trump has organized this year and his other architectural changes around D.C. are in line with the type of president he is.
9: His desire to be the first, the best, the greatest, the biggest, the most powerful, the most consequential is part of his brand.
6: Being the first president to oversee an IndyCar race in D.C. is part of that. Trump is expected to wave the green flag and will take a lap around the track in his own car before the event begins. Deepa Shivaram, NPR News, Washington.

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4: In the forecast from the National Weather Service Office Marquette for tonight, showers are likely, along with a chance of thunderstorms and lows 54 to 60 degrees, except 48 to 54 interior west. Tomorrow, partly cloudy conditions with a slight chance of showers through the day and a slight chance of thunderstorms by mid-afternoon, highs in the upper 70s. And finally, tomorrow night, we'll have partly cloudy conditions, lows 48 to 54 degrees, except 42 to 48 interior west. 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
1: From NPR News, this is All Things Considered. I'm Juana Summers.
2: And I'm Elsa Chang. Do you ever hear the advice to just stay out of the comment section? I mean, I certainly have. And even someone like this.
3: Here's all that I need. My morning star.
2: This talented, with an Oscar, multiple Grammys, and Brit Awards, even they need to take that advice.
4: Every album really up until this one, I've definitely read some reviews that I shouldn't have at times. With this album, I've decided to go completely silent and just lean into the expression of putting art into the world.
2: This is musician Sam Smith, whose latest album, Hazel Eyes, is out now. The whole album is a departure from their past work in the sense that this time around, the music is hopeful.
4: I love commercial pop music and I will always want to make that. But after the release of my last album, Gloria, and with my song Unholy, which was felt like I'd climbed a mountain to get to that song, it was a time for me to surround myself with beauty and safety and to try and challenge myself and deepen myself as a songwriter.
3: Here's my guide.
2: Smith talked to me earlier this week from Mexico City as they continued an international tour. And they told me how falling in love with their fiancé, fashion designer Christian Cowan, had inspired the title track of the album.
3: Here's a light cycle.
2: Tell me why you call this record Hazel Eyes. Whose eyes are hazel, Sam?
4: Well, they're my partner's eyes.
2: Yeah.
4: And I actually, after writing this song, it's quite hilarious, after writing the song and the album, he then turns to me a month ago and says, you do know I don't have hazel eyes. And I'm like, oh, what?
2: Wait, what color are his eyes?
4: Well, I thought that hazel eyes were the color of hazelnut. I thought they were...
2: like brown or light brown.
4: Like they're beautiful gold. Hazel brown, hazelnut brown eyes.
2: They're funny.
4: I know, it's hilarious. So I've changed the definition of hazel eyes with this album.
2: Well, maybe you should rename the album Hazelnut Eyes.
4: Maybe I should.
3: Found a place where I can fall apart inside your head.
4: Yeah, it's about his eyes. And that song, for me, was the first ever pure love song I've ever written, where I'm just describing in beautiful poetry and detail the man that I love.
2: Mm. Well, I want to talk more about how your views and your thoughts and feelings about love have evolved, because I heard that you started writing the song Everlasting Love the night before your first date with Christian, who's now your fiancé. And then you finished that song while you two were a couple. Is that right?
4: Yeah, the beginning of it was written probably... It was actually written a couple of months before I met Christian. And the song began as an ode to gay, single nightlife and being a romantic. Me and Simon, who wrote...
2: Simon
4: Aldred, who's a beautiful, dear friend of mine. And that song was really about capturing the kind of, I guess, the sadness sometimes I would feel, you know, when I would have a one-night stand.
3: You can't live inside your busy mind forever, hoping love will find you.
4: I'd always secretly be hoping that it would turn into something a little bit more long-term. And so... 3 years later, we wrote the second half, which is about basically waking up the next morning and looking into these hazel eyes, these hazelnut eyes, and realizing that this actually could be an everlasting love.
3: When morning breaks, my heart awakes.
2: You did being in a happy, healthy relationship change your creative process? I ask this because, you know, when you listen back on so much of your music, Sam, especially in those early years, so many of your songs, they center on loneliness or unrequited love. The New York Times called you, what, a heartbreak specialist, I think it was? Did writing the music for this album come from a different place for you, musically speaking?
4: Yes, oh, for sure. I mean, musically, I challenged myself so deeply. I was just trying to push myself, and a lot of the songs that you hear on

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1: I would love for you to take a listen to this. This is something that you said when you were talking to my former colleague, Melissa Block.
2: I mentioned that you're 22 years old. Do you think you're going to look back on these songs written when you are young and these songs of, you know, loneliness and longing and think, God, I was so young. I know so much more now.
3: Yes, I am. I think I'm going to look back and think, oh, my God, shut up about being so lonely. But do you know what? I can only imagine how beautiful it's going to be when I've fallen in love and I can look back on this and think, you know, it wasn't that bad.
1: Sam, what does it feel like hear your younger
4: self? It makes me
1: want
4: to cry.
1: Tell me what's going through
4: makes
1: your
4: me
1: mind.
4: Tearful.
1: Yeah? Tell me why.
4: It makes me tearful hearing that. It's just, I mean, everyone always told me when I was younger that I was an old soul, and I listened to that, and I'm just like, I get it now.
1: If you could have a conversation with yourself, what would you say to Sam in 2014 about what it is like to finally find love, to be at peace with love because you found it?
4: I would say that, and I'm apologize if this sounds cliche, but there is no love with someone else that will be as good as the love that you create with yourself. And I believe that I was able to attract my love with Christian and my partner because I got to such a beautiful place beforehand. It's a balance of giving yourself what you need and then allow that person to love you in that way. I read a quote once that says that if you like a flower, you pick it, but if you love a flower, you water it. And I think that's something that stayed with me forever when it comes to the definition of love.
1: I love that.
4: The album actually ends on a song called Hold On.
5: Love is coming to save the day.
4: And the song is a message to my younger self and to younger queer people. And it's really saying, you know, hold on, because there is love to be had and I will be there to help you find that.
1: Sam Smith, their new album is called Hazel Eyes. This was such a beautiful conversation, Sam. Thank you so much for sharing this time with me.
4: Oh, thank you so much. It's lovely to talk to you.
5: I will be waiting on the other side.
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7: A new children's story celebrates 100 years of Winnie the Pooh. Author Annette Bay Pimentel and illustrator Faith Pray talk about how a bear became a book. 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

0: It's All Things Considered from NPR News. I'm Juana Summers.
1: And I'm David Folkenflik. How did more than 1,000 pre-Hispanic artifacts end up in a Massachusetts dumpster?
2: But when I saw the pictures, I frantically called him and said, can you get them out of the dumpster?
0: We talked to the teacher who helped return them to Mexico. First News.
3: Live from NPR News in Culver City, California, I'm Duane Brown. Despite efforts by Treasury Secretary Scott Bessent to put a lid on government borrowing after hitting $40 trillion in debt this week, the bond market remains shaky. Investors are worried about the government's burgeoning debt as well as commitment to fight inflation. NPR's Scott Horsley tells us Bessent surprised the markets by doubling the size of a bond buyback program, but so far it hasn't worked.
4: Bessent is a former hedge fund manager, and he essentially said on CNBC, I know better than

0: market does. But the market's reaction suggests investors aren't willing to take that on faith. Bessent also told CNBC the government can grow its way out of that $40 trillion debt. Certainly, economic growth would help, but right now the economy's growing at an annual rate of about 2%, and we're piling up debt at a rate of nearly 6%. So that's not a roadmap to fiscal success.
1: NPR's Scott Horsley. The group Doctors Without Borders is calling for an independent investigation after Israel decided not to open a criminal investigation into deadly strikes on a shelter in Gaza. NPR's Jane Arraf has more.
2: The Nobel Peace Prize-winning group said the Israeli refusal showed there was no accountability within Israel's justice system. Israeli airstrikes hit a Doctors Without Borders convoy 3 years ago and one of its shelters in 2024. Israel also refused to open a criminal investigation into the killing of seven humanitarian workers at the U.S.-based World Central Kitchen in Gaza 2 years ago. Israel Wednesday said it would conduct a criminal investigation after acknowledging for the first time that it killed a five-year-old girl, Hind Rejab, and six of her relatives in 2024. Two paramedics who tried to rescue her were also killed. Israel had denied for 2 years that its forces were within firing range. Jane Arraf, NPR News, Amman.
1: This is NPR. Hong Kong's High Court has convicted two activists of inciting subversion for organizing annual vigils to commemorate the Tiananmen Square crackdown 37 years ago. The case highlights the eroding freedoms in Hong Kong, as we hear from NPR's Jennifer Pak.
3: Hong Kong and Macau used to be the only places on Chinese soil that permitted mass public vigils to mourn demonstrators killed during the 1989 pro-democracy protests. But those have been effectively banned in Hong Kong since 2020, when Beijing imposed a national security law. Li Chengyan and Chao Hangtong were part of a group that led annual commemorations. The case centered on the group's slogan, demanding an end to one-party rule. Hong Kong's High Court says the defendants intended to cause others to lose confidence in China's Communist Party by stirring up hostility and causing division. They could face up to 10 years in prison. Jennifer Pak, NPR News, Beijing.
1: Just days after announcing plans to return his family to the UK, Prince Harry, Elton John, and five others have been ordered to pay millions to a British tabloid after the group lost an invasion of privacy lawsuit against the Daily Mail last month over alleged phone hacking. The group has been ordered to pay just under $13 million to the publisher by the end of August. Harry's ongoing legal battles have put a strain on his relationship with the royal family. This is NPR News.

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1: 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I'm David Folkenflik.
2: And I'm Juana Summers. The federal government provides funding to help some families pay for childcare. That is, if families can get off the wait list. There were an estimated 400,000 children on wait lists for childcare assistance programs last year. That is according to a report by the National Women's Law Center. NPR's Joe Hernandez joins us now to explain why. Hey there.
3: Hey.
2: Joe, for starters, how is this program supposed to work?
3: Well, the federal government has a program called the Child Care and Development Fund, or CCDF, and it does a few things, but its main function is to help low-income working families afford child care, and it does that by subsidizing all or part of the cost of child care for these families. The problem, though, is that there is just not enough money to meet the demand. So right now, in a third of states, there are wait lists for families hoping to enter the program. And according to that report from the National Women's Law Center, the number of children on wait lists for child care assistance has more than tripled in the last 2 years.
2: Wow, that is staggering. So for these families who are waiting and stuck on these lists, what do they do?
3: Right. Well, I spoke with one parent about this, Valentina Sosa, a single mother in Cypress, Texas, and she applied for assistance for her 18-month-old daughter, Amia, in March, but they're still on a wait list. And Sosa can't afford daycare on her wages as a part-time real estate assistant alone. So right now, because she mostly works remotely, Amia typically stays at home with her during business hours.
4: I know she needs the development that she's not getting, the engagement that she's not getting here with me, because if I'm working, I can only do so much. And that's horrible to see for her. But I do what I can.
3: And Sosa is hoping that if she can get some of that help paying for daycare for Amia, then she can take on more hours at work, earn more money, and ultimately move her and her daughter into their own apartment.
2: I wonder, do we know why the number of families on wait lists has grown so much in the last few years? I mean, it's tripled between 2024 and now.
3: Yeah, well, child care advocates have long said that the Child Care and Development Fund is underfunded. Its budget this fiscal year is just over $12 billion, but supporters say that funding has sort of stalled out recently. And then on top of that, pandemic relief dollars that helped prop up the child care industry in recent years have also run out. And because child care assistance programs are run by states, each state does it a little differently. They make their own decisions about eligibility requirements and how much to pay child care providers. Jordan Pargetter of Oregon's Department of Early Learning and Care helps run that state's child care assistance program. She said it's a bit of a difficult math problem for states to balance how to allocate those limited resources. States could reduce their wait list by spreading out the assistance dollars, but then that may mean families would have to shoulder more of the cost of care themselves.
5: Is it better to serve more families but not help them very much with the cost of care? Or is it better to, you know, serve less families but actually get closer to the true cost of care that providers are facing?
3: And that is part of the reason why some states have wait lists and others don't.
2: And this is all happening when child care costs are just surging across the country, right?
3: Exactly. And advocates suspect that is yet another reason for these growing wait lists, that child care costs are rising so steeply, so more families need help affording it. According to the group Child Care Aware of America, child care costs increased 29% between 2020 and 2024. Yet this federal assistance program only reaches a fraction of the families it was designed for. Less than one in four of the low-income working families who qualify for child care assistance where they live are actually getting it.
2: NPR's Joe Hernandez, thank you.
3: You're welcome.
1: In Somalia, children are going hungry as their families are displaced by drought and the extremist group Al-Shabaab. A new survey conducted by Doctors Without Borders found a third of displaced families in one region are surviving on just a single meal a day. As NPR's Duri Buscarin reports, the humanitarian response is complicated by the Trump administration's decision to cut nearly all U.S. aid to Somalia.
6: It has been a brutal summer for Mukhtar Surat Mati.
7: Between the death and the life, the child was very weak.
6: Mati coordinates treatment centers for malnutrition in Somalia for the International Rescue Committee. The kids he helps are starving. He remembers one 11-month-old baby whose family had to leave their farm after years of drought. They're in a camp for internally displaced refugees.
7: In the camps, there's not enough food.
6: The baby took 6 weeks to recover. Close calls like this, Mahdi says, are happening more and more.
7: It affects, these children, even to the worst scenario, death. Or if not, death, it affects their future learning.
6: Nutrition therapy works. Kids are given a fortified peanut product known as Plumpy Nut. But Mahdi says it's been a struggle to keep the center stocked. 30% more children than expected arrived in the centers this summer. Aid workers had to scramble to find supplies. And he says the war in Iran delayed one shipment for months. In videos of the nutrition wards shared by Doctors Without Borders, the beds are full of toddlers with thin arms and fearful eyes.
8: When you sit down with people at the end of the day, the main complaint is just that there is simply no food.
6: Doctors Without Borders epidemiologist Shanoa Sankar organized a randomized study of malnutrition rates in camps for internally displaced people near the city of Baidoa.
8: We were just sort of seeing when we went there that a lot of children, even over the age of 5, had distended stomachs and discolored hair, so indicative of malnutrition.
6: Half of children under 5 were acutely malnourished, she says, as were half of pregnant and breastfeeding women and girls.
8: Because of the extended drought and the multiple missed rainy seasons, there's just this huge influx of people coming in, and there is still no adequate food access in Baidoa itself. People are not able to grow what they previously were able to.
6: The United States used to send about $770 million a year to Somalia. That aid was dramatically reduced this year after the Trump administration accused Somali officials of seizing food aid and destroying a U.S.-built storage facility. Other Western countries have also reduced assistance, leaving a patchwork of aid programs to fill the gap. NPR reached out to the State Department for comment. It did not respond. Sankar says families told her they were frustrated at how unpredictable assistance has become.
8: They would complain to me that, somebody comes in, they do a distribution for 3 months or 6 months, then they leave, and then there's no sort of indication of when they might come back.
6: The U.S. also reports data on worldwide food insecurity. It's called the Famine Early Warning System. This month, it stopped reporting data from Somalia, Afghanistan, and Yemen with no explanation. But UNICEF estimates that 1.9 million kids in Somalia are acutely malnourished. Spokesman James Elder visited the country this week to visit some of the 200 clinics closed by the cuts.
9: When you close facilities, you create longer journeys for mums and their babies. Longer journeys mean later treatment. Later treatment means kids have more severe illnesses and a greater risk of preventable death.
6: He says it's children who are paying the price.
9: What I saw, what we are seeing is aid cuts closing the doors to healthcare, shutting down nutrition services and pushing all those basics, water, education, protection, further and further out of reach of people.
6: And this, Elder says, pushes the cost of these programs down the road into the next generation. Duri Buscarin, NPR News, Washington.

0: 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Each week, a guest draws a card from NPR's Wildcard deck and answers a big question about their life. John Leguizamo is one of the stars of Christopher Nolan's summer blockbuster, The Odyssey. And he's also out with a new children's book this summer. It's called Kiki and the Can. He spoke with Wildcard host Rachel Martin about the emotional weight of his character in The Odyssey.
1: What emotion do you understand better than all the others?
2: Oh, wow. I mean, anger is easy emotion for me. That's why in the Odyssey, having a breakdown and being so vulnerable was really difficult, but it happened. Yeah, you know, I play Eumaeus, which is the most loyal character in Western literature. That's how Chris sold it to me. Mm. And I play the servant to Odysseus, Matt Damon. And I'm the first person to see him when he comes back after 10-year absence from the Trojan War.
1: Which would warrant some kind of, emotional big response.
2: Yeah, I didn't know what was going to... I didn't know I had all these emotions. And I guess I was tapping into a lot of things that were going on, especially the evil times that we're living in. So there was lots for me to dig into, to release, which I find so beautiful about my craft. Acting is such an incredible way to release all these negative feelings or emotions that are bottled up. You can let them go.
1: Had you never had a role that offered you that kind of catharsis, that kind of vulnerability emotionally?
2: It's usually, not really. Most of my characters are either kind of cool or silly or... I guess men's roles don't really go to those places usually.
1: Yeah.
2: Male leads are always cool. They're always James Bond. You know what I mean? Mm-hmm. They're Tom Cruise. They're not having emotional breakdowns. They're not crying, which is interesting because in the Odyssey, like the Odysseus men fall to the ground weeping, tearing their hair. You know, men were much more, owned themselves a lot more, owned all their emotions.
1: Mm-hmm. I guess I'll ask you then, how did anger become like an emotion that you were really familiar with?
2: I guess growing up, my father was easy to come to anger. And I guess all my heroes were always, you know, Pacino was always tough and angry. And De Niro was always tough and angry. You know what I mean? So I guess it's just an easier emotion for men to act. I don't know.
1: It is interesting, though, that toughness always seems to come with like even when you were saying it, angry and tough. Like there's an idea that if a man can be angry, then it must indicate some strength in
2: virility and strength. Of course. Yeah. I mean, we equate those things so easily, but to be able to walk away from a fight, to be able to say you're sorry, takes a lot more courage than it is to knock somebody out.
0: You can watch the full conversation with John Leguizamo on YouTube by searching for NPR Wildcard. His children's book, Kiki and the Can, is out now.
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5: In the forecast from the National Weather Service Office Marquette for tonight, showers are likely, along with a chance of thunderstorms through midnight, and lows from 54 to 60 degrees, except 48 to 54 interior west. Tomorrow we'll have partly cloudy skies with a slight chance of showers and thunderstorms by mid-afternoon, highs in the upper 70s. Finally, tomorrow night we'll continue with those partly cloudy conditions, along with lows from 48 to 54 degrees, except 42 to 48 interior west. 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

0: This is All Things Considered from NPR News. I'm David Folkenflik.
1: And I'm Juana Summers. It isn't every day that a person finds archaeological artifacts lying around, let alone in a dumpster. Well, that is exactly what happened with more than 1,000 objects dating back to Mexico before Spanish conquests. Luckily, the artifacts also found their way to high school archaeology teacher Jeremy Pilver, who's also a professional archaeologist. And now those artifacts are being returned to Mexico, where they came from. And Jeremy Pilver is with us now to talk all about this. Welcome to the program.
2: Thanks for having me.
1: I mean, Jeremy, this is such a cool discovery. Just for starters, can you tell us what some of these artifacts are?
2: Sure. So they're largely ceramics and ceramic shards with a variety of different iconographic patterns, designs, and colors. There was a very small bird pendant for a necklace. There was what I believe to be a small plug earring that would have been worn in somebody's ear. So it's a pretty diverse range of materials.
1: I mean, this is such an incredible story. If I have it right, these are pre-Hispanic artifacts from Mexico. They were found in western Massachusetts, and you are in Farmington, Connecticut. So I've got to have you tell me the story of how they made the word to you.
2: So about 2.5 years ago, my wife's uncle, Matthew Pioja, was in western Massachusetts, and they were clearing out an old house. And, you know, there were all kinds of things thrown in the dumpster. And as he's looking at the dumpster of these discarded materials, he's just seeing things that he's never seen before. He knows I'm an archaeologist. And so he thought, you know what, let me just send a picture to Jeremy and, you know, he might have some idea.
1: Right.
2: So I received this series of images and my jaw nearly hit the floor. I didn't know the culture and I didn't know the exact dates of their origin. But I knew they were real, and I knew I immediately had a responsibility to rescue these materials. So I frantically called him and said, can you get them out of the dumpster?
1: Yeah, they've got to get out of the dumpster.
2: To his credit, he crawled into the dumpster and spent the next 4 hours digging out. And, you know, it's not like this is some organized collection. It was mixed in with personal effects and all kinds of stuff. Mm-hmm. I don't know, some weeks or months later, came by and brought about 50 box tops worth of material and other stuff.
1: What was it like seeing all of these things in person for the first time after this kind of wild story?
2: It was unbelievable. But I also saw the state of the materials. You know, the boxes and the materials were covered in debris and dust and, you know, there had been mice and all kinds of things. So I knew this was not going to be a small task. This was going to have to involve a pretty significant mobilization of labor.
1: It took nearly 2 years to go through everything, classify, clean, catalog, and document all these objects. And you ended up getting help from your high school archaeology students. Tell me about their involvement. That has to be an incredible experience for them.
2: They were amazed. You know, you hear a lot about challenges in the classroom and difficulties motivating students and getting off them their phones or whatever it may be. We'll just present them with a real world challenge and you will see them demonstrate, you know, the utmost excellence. And I mean, I had to basically push them to take a break because they were enthralled by all of it. But this was a new experience because it really was the less glamorous kind of lab-based work that is so important and so necessary to do good archaeological work. So we created a lab in a high school building and we just got to work. We had a shared spreadsheet and, you know, and just systematically went through everything. And then part of our team was really trying to understand, well, how did they get here? Uh-huh. And what is the story of these artifacts? Because fortunately, Matthew Pioja dug out all the paperwork too. In that paperwork, we found the legal documentation in which the artifacts had been loaned out of Mexico by the National Museum of Archaeology in Mexico City.
1: Oh, interesting.
2: To a archaeologist, a PhD candidate or matriculated from a university in the United States. and that it was on loan from the National Museum of Archaeology, but from 55 years earlier.
1: Why do you think the repatriation of artifacts to their nation of origin is so important?
2: What we teach is that our primary responsibility as an archaeologist is to the people and to the culture being studied, even if it may interfere with our research. You know, there's not too many things in life that, to me, are, you know, certain. And to me, this was a certainty. These materials belong to the people and culture that created them. As an instructor of archaeology, to show my students, we don't just talk about it, and we looked at case studies and so on. Here's the dilemma. Now we're in it. And now we have to make sure that we fulfill our ethical responsibilities.
1: Jeremy, how did it feel handing this collection back over?
2: It was a strange feeling. So it was, you know, they had a spot cleared out in front of the building at the consulate. The entire staff of the consulate was out there. They came one by one, unloading the boxes. And I felt like I took the first deep breath in about 2.5 years.
1: Wow.
2: I mean, it just was an enormous relief to know that after all this time, all this work, so many hours, so many people that helped contribute, that it was really happening.
1: Mm. So, Jeremy, how did the Mexican officials at the consulate react to all of these artifacts you brought in? Like, what was that like?
2: I think that was the most amazing and powerful part for me. I thought of it as important from a professional archaeological perspective and from an academic perspective and from a historical perspective. But the people at the consulate were genuinely moved by the gesture. And to me, it was so powerful and felt so rewarding that made the entire process worthwhile.
1: We've been speaking with Jeremy Pilver. He's an archaeologist and a high school teacher. Jeremy, this was so incredible. Thanks so much.
2: Thank you so much. Take care.
0: Since January, NPR political correspondent Ashley Lopez has been listening in on focus groups of swing voters. 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
0: cuts ahead in the water supply for Arizona.
7: It's all part of a sweeping new plan to manage the shrinking Colorado River and rein in demand for the river's water through 2028.
0: For Friday, August 21st, this is All Things Considered from NPR News. I'm David Folkenflik.
7: And I'm Juana Summers. Flock cameras are being vandalized around the country. A protest against this police surveillance technology is spreading like wildfire.
0: Privacy advocates say there's a reason for that.
8: Law enforcement is affirmatively restricted against getting up in our business as we go about our daily lives.
7: And down under, big tech giants will be required to pay to publish news coverage from Aussie news outlets.
9: They need to negotiate with Australian media companies, like required by the Australian government, or to lobby Washington to put pressure on Australia government.
0: First news.
10: Live from NPR News in Washington, I'm Ryland Barton. The Supreme Court has paused an appeals court order on President Trump's $400 million ballroom project, meaning construction can carry on for now. NPR's Emily Fang reports.
11: The Supreme Court put a stay on a lower court's order to halt construction, but the higher court did not give an explanation for its decision. Two lower courts already ruled that the ballroom project is likely illegal because Congress never approved it. But this Supreme Court order means the administration can continue with the 90,000-square-foot addition to the White House. The Trump administration has argued the ballroom is not just an aesthetic necessity, but a national security issue as well. In materials supplied to the Supreme Court, D. John Sauer, the Solicitor General and a former personal lawyer for Trump, said the future ballroom would include a sniper's nest, drone-proof roofs, and a hospital. Emily Fang, NPR News, Washington.
10: The Department of Education is threatening the American Bar Association's ability to accredit law schools. NPR's Janaki Mehta reports this is the Trump administration's latest attack on the ABA.
12: In most states, a school must be ABA approved for students to take the bar exam and become licensed lawyers. The Trump administration has called out the ABA as being too progressive, including for its diversity, equity, and inclusion policies. Now, the Education Department has taken its first step to strip the ABA of its power to accredit law schools. A department spokesperson told NPR that the ABA did not comply with its accreditation regulations and shared a near 500-page report that in part claims that the ABA is not sufficiently independent of the institutions it accredits. Melissa Hart, who chairs the ABA's Accreditation Council, said, quote, "The council is confident it complies with the Higher Education Act and with the department's requirements for accreditors. A final decision to take away the ABA's accreditation power could take months." Janaki Mehta, NPR News.
10: Northwest Indiana is in its second week of power outages due to storms that hit the state on August 11th. Barb Anguiano reports city and state officials are calling for more transparency from electricity provider Northern Indiana Public Service Company, or NIPSCO.
13: NIPSCO says nearly 375,000 customers lost power in what they called the worst outage in the company's history and estimates the power is still out for nearly 68,000 customers. Gary, Indiana was one of the hardest hit areas. NIPSCO says they expect power will be back there Tuesday. Gary Mayor Eddie Melton says it's been a frustrating situation.
14: I have to demand that NIPSCO provide more accurate restoration times specifically for Gary because the information that was shared was omitting Gary.
13: Indiana Governor Mike Braun, in a social media post Thursday, praised crews working around the clock to restore power. He also urged NIPSCO to take the situation seriously. For NPR News, I'm Barb Anguiano in Indianapolis.
10: This is NPR News from Washington.
15: 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The time is now 5:04 Eastern. For Public Radio 90 News, I'm Liam Eulenjoy. Construction on the Iron Ore Heritage Trail's 4.3-mile Lake and Inland extension remains on schedule for completion in mid-September. Officials say improvements are being made to the existing multi-use trail corridor from Cabogham Road to the Sculpture Park. It will remain open to both motorized and non-motorized use. Construction of an ADA-accessible parking pad at the Lake and Inland Trailhead is scheduled for the first week of September. The project will also include a bicycle rack and interpretive panels, highlighting the area's natural features and cultural history. Final vegetation work and site remediation are expected to be completed the week of September 14th. The Michigan Department of Transportation is using a collaborative process for upgrades to the Portage Lake Lift Bridge. Work includes removing and replacing the upper and lower decks of the lift span, replacing the northernmost span's concrete deck, and other upgrades. Plans are currently being designed, reviewed, and compiled using a construction manager/general contractor process, which identifies potential pitfalls so solutions can be found early on. As a result, officials are considering replacing the entire lift span rather than improving the existing one. That would involve building a new lift span off-site, disconnecting and floating out the old span on barges, and floating in the replacement. Officials say that would significantly reduce traffic impacts. If the concept is deemed feasible, construction could start in 2028 and be completed over 2 or 3 years. If not, replacing the current lift span would likely start in 2027. For Public Radio 90 News, I'm Liam Eulenjoy.

0: This is All Things Considered from NPR News. I'm Juana Summers.
1: And I'm David Folkenflik. For years, the water level of the Colorado River has been dwindling. Climate change and drought are part of the problem. So is heavy demand by cities and by farms. Seven states rely on the river. Today, the federal government finally announced which ones will need to cut back their water usage over the next 2 years. The cuts will come from Arizona, California, and Nevada. Here to tell us more is KJZZ's Alex Hager in Phoenix. Hey, Alex.
2: Thanks for having me.
1: So let's get to it. What have we learned from today's announcement?
2: States spent years negotiating a new plan for sharing the river, but they could not agree on how to do it. So the federal government had to step in and decide for them. And today we found out exactly how much water will get cut and who is going to get less. Arizona, California, and Nevada will take about 20% less water from the river over the next 2 years. Arizona will shoulder the largest portion of those cuts. The plan does not force cuts for the upstream states of Colorado, Utah, Wyoming, and New Mexico, because the federal government doesn't think it has the authority to do that. The federal government built a lot of the dams and canals that move water in the downstream states, which is why they think they do have the legal power to make changes there.
1: What does that mean for the people who live in these states?
2: The biggest impact from these cuts is going to fall on cities in the Phoenix and Tucson areas. But people who live here are not going to see their taps go dry. For example, cities around Phoenix get a lot of water from a giant canal that carries the Colorado River across the desert. But like any good investor, those cities have diverse portfolios. They also get water from underground. Some of it's naturally occurring. Some of it they have been storing there for this very moment. A lot of them get water from another nearby river. That's the Salt River. Mm-hmm. So when there's less Colorado River water coming in, they can just lean harder on those other sources to make up the difference. However, it takes a lot of expensive new construction to get all of that water to the people who use it. So over time, people who live here will see their water bills keep going up. A lot of the experts I talk to say we're not running out of water, but we are running out of cheap water.
1: Well, you know, bills go up. How have the reaction been from the states that are going to see these big cuts?
2: Yeah, the reaction has been mostly positive, but with an asterisk. The 20% cut is actually pretty welcome news for Arizona, California, and Nevada. The federal government said it has the authority to cut their water up to 40%. Those states negotiated with the feds to avoid that worst-case scenario. Arizona said that would be catastrophic for its people and economy. So this is a small sigh of relief. But these rules only last for 2 years, and those bigger cuts could be necessary by then.
1: So if that only lasts for 2 years, sounds like we're kind of kicking the can down the road.
2: Yeah, that's kind of right. Today's announcement is not a long-term solution. The Colorado River is in this mess because 26 years of drought and climate change have been sapping its water, and people have not made huge cutbacks to demand accordingly. This is a long-term problem, and it needs a long-term solution. That would take even bigger cuts across a larger area. It would probably mean cutting into the large amount of water used on farms and ranches. Right now, the main focus is on keeping enough water in the nation's two largest reservoirs. That's Lake Powell and Lake Mead. Those reservoirs can generate hydropower for millions of people across the West, and they both hit record low levels this month. So the priority is keeping those dams and reservoirs working somewhat normally for the next couple of years. Beyond that, the states that use the Colorado River are absolutely not out of the woods yet.
1: I've been speaking with KJZZ's Alex Hager. Alex, thanks so much.
2: Thank you for having me.
0: The company Flock Safety, which makes automated license plate readers that police use to track vehicles, held its annual conference this week. Their product is meeting growing resistance. According to the advocacy group DFLOC, at least 100 cities have deactivated the cameras or canceled their contracts. As NPR's Meg Anderson reports, some people are so fed up with Flock cameras that they're covering them up or even destroying them.
3: A couple times a week, Brady O'Rourke walks to the busiest street near his house in Crystal, Minnesota. He carries a big metal pole with a bright yellow sign taped to the end.
4: Yeah, this is a roof rake that I've never used.
3: A roof rake, for those in less wintry climates, is something people use to scrape snow off their house. Although he has different plans for this one.
4: Thank you.
3: When we get to the intersection, we come to a Flock camera. It's about 12 feet tall. Normally, this camera would record everyone who drives down this street. Not right now. Rourke lifts his pole into the air and blocks the camera with his sign.
4: And then I'll just stand here and I'll wave to people. And I'll do it for, 20, 30 minutes.
3: As we stand there, some drivers wave back and smile.
4: Yep. Thumbs up. I'll take it.
3: O'Rourke is part of a growing movement against automated license plate readers like Flock. According to Flock, more than 5,000 law enforcement agencies use their technology. Every month, those cameras capture billions of license plates and other details about a car. That allows police to see where a driver has been over time. People going to work, to the doctor, to daycare to pick up their kids. Claire Garvey is a privacy lawyer at New York University's Policing Project.
5: What we've enabled in practical reality is law enforcement to go back and look at where any of us was at any given point in time.
3: She says she wants to see more oversight from lawmakers.
5: We did not set up a system of governance in this country that says, just don't do anything wrong and you won't have anything to worry about. What we said is, no, actually law enforcement is affirmatively restricted against getting up in our business as we go about our daily lives.
3: Police leaders say Flock cameras help them locate stolen vehicles and missing people. And a recent preliminary study seemed to show that they can deter car theft. But the technology has also been abused. Police officers, for instance, have used it to stalk ex-girlfriends. A sheriff's office in Texas used it to track a woman who may have had an abortion. That has led some people to take matters into their own hands.
6: Police are investigating after a Flock camera was vandalized.
7: Two Flock cameras were vandalized in Benson, that's east of Tucson, over the weekend.
8: Three damaged automated license plate reader cameras in the city.
3: According to an NPR review, Flock cameras have been vandalized in at least 36 states. They've been stolen, sawed down, crashed into, covered in paint and stickers, even shot at with guns. Instagram and TikTok are filled with tongue-in-cheek how-to videos, like how to discreetly saw through a metal pole. Garrett Langley is the CEO and co-founder of Flock.
9: These are people being amped up to go do something, and I don't think that they're being given the level of information they should, that they're also committing a felony.
3: Last week, Flock changed some of its features to help prevent abuse. That includes cutting off access to officers who appear to be misusing the tool.
9: We are so transparent about the business, right? We don't own this data. We don't sell this data. Cities have control over how long it's stored and who it's shared with.
3: Langley says if people have concerns, they should take it up with their city council. Organizers with DFLOC, which publishes the locations of license plate readers, agree. This week is the group's National Week of Action. They say more than 25,000 people are registered for events around the country. Things like protests and education sessions, which offer people a legal way to use their voice. Meg Anderson, NPR News.
10: This midterm election year has seen plenty of political battles over redistricting. That is, over redrawing congressional district borders, sometimes to favor one political party over another, also known as gerrymandering. Why gerrymandering? As part of our Word of the Week series, NPR's Scott Newman maps it out.
11: You've likely heard of Samuel Adams and John Hancock. Here he is putting his famous signature on the Declaration of Independence in the musical 1776.
12: That's a pretty large signature, Johnny.
13: So Fat George in London can read it without his glasses.
11: Hancock and Adams hailed from Massachusetts and both signed the Declaration and the Articles of Confederation. But there was also Elbridge Gerry, who put his John Hancock on those important documents, too. Elbridge who, you might ask?
14: Gerry was important, particularly in the early years during the Revolutionary War.
11: Today, he's mostly forgotten, says historian and author David O. Stewart. But he leaves a somewhat lamentable legacy. As governor of Massachusetts in 1812, Gerry approved a bill that created a sprawling state Senate district to benefit his party. Some said the contorted district looked like a salamander.
14: When the embarrassing cartoon was created to make fun of the district, it was named for him because he was the guy who had signed the bill.
11: But when the term gerrymander caught on, it wasn't with the hard G sound of Gary's surname. That didn't help much to keep him in the public memory, even though he went on to become one of James Madison's vice presidents a few years after the infamous gerrymandering incident. Doug Harper is founder of the etymology dictionary, etymonline.com.
15: If you asked people on the street today, they wonder if it was Jerry Seinfeld we were talking about.
11: Harper says that when someone's name becomes the name of something else, you have an eponym. Think of the slang term MacGyver, named after the TV character, famous for improvising clever solutions out of limited resources. Gerrymandering, though, took its own winding path into the language, Harper says.
15: It's a word, but it comes out of a visual image, so in a way it describes the picture.
11: Despite the important part Elbridge Gerry played in America's independence, 250 years later, we remember him, if at all, only for a forgotten battle over legislative districts. Scott Newman, NPR News.

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1: 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I'm Kurt Hosworth. 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
5: In the forecast from the National Weather Service Office Marquette for tonight, showers are likely, along with a chance of thunderstorms through midnight, and lows 54 to 60 degrees, except 48 to 54 interior west. Tomorrow we'll have partly cloudy skies with a slight chance of showers and thunderstorms, along with highs in the lower 70s. Finally, tomorrow night, partly cloudy with lows 48 to 54, except 42 to 48 degrees interior west. 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
1: 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I'm David Folkenflik.
2: And I'm Juana Summers. Around the country, kids have been going wild for characters collectively known as Italian brain rot.
3: Chalalino, chalala! Let's go! Yeah!
2: These brain rot memes are generated using artificial intelligence, and you can find them on social media, YouTube, and in video games. And their popularity has sparked a fight over who, if anyone, owns them. NPR's Jeff Brumfield has more on the brewing legal battle.
4: Grown-ups can find Italian brain rot pretty confusing, and attorneys Josh Geller and Aaron Moss are no exception.
5: What's the cow that is Saturn-shaped?
6: Oh, yes.
5: Vaca Saturnina. Hold on, let me find that.
4: They're talking about a ridiculous character that is somehow both a cow and the planet Saturn.
7: La vacca Saturno Saturnita.
4: Its Italian-sounding name is part of the joke. It didn't come from Italy at all. It came from an image generator running on some anonymous server in a data center. Moss and Geller are copyright lawyers at the firm Mitchell, Silberberg & Knupp, and you might wonder why they're having to learn about all this stuff. Well, it's because brain rot has found its way into court. Josh Geller.
5: I think the one that's most at issue in our lawsuit is tongue-tongue-tongue-sahur.
4: Sometimes just tongue-tongue-sahur, depends who you ask. Tongue-tongue-sahur is one of the biggest characters in Italian brain rot. He looks like a wooden stick with a face and human feet, and he's holding a baseball bat. Weird, I know, but the youth love him.
8: Oh! Tongue-tongue!
4: As you can hear in this YouTube video, the fight over Tongue Tongue began last year. He was featured in a very popular video game just months after the character popped up on the internet. The game is called Steal a Brain Rot. In the game, different brain rot characters come out on a conveyor belt and players pick them up.
8: I call these, this is mine, mine.
4: But they can also steal brain rots from each other.
8: Bro, who just took my stuff? Sammy, what the?
4: After it debuted last spring, Steal a Brain Rot quickly became one of the hottest games on the platform, Roblox. But then the company that makes it got a letter from another company in France. That company claimed to represent the creator of Tongue Tongue Sahur and demanded that the game buy a license for Tongue Tongue's use. Now, this sort of thing happens all the time. If you want to put Darth Vader in a video game, for example, you'd have to pay a fee to Disney. But lawyer Aaron Moss says Tongue Tongue and his ilk are different.
9: It's our client's position that the various brain rots that are featured in this game, because they were created by AI, are not protectable. They're not owned by anybody.
4: Because Tongue Tongue and the other brain rot characters are generated by a computer, he says, no human can own the license. Steve Stein, a lawyer representing the French company, disagrees. He says the characters were made by humans, and even if it didn't take much effort, that still counts under the law.
10: If I sat here right now and like drew a picture of something, right, and I spent 30 seconds doing that, that could be copyrightable.
4: According to court records, Tongue Tongue's creator made the character in 15 minutes using just 7 prompts on an AI image generator. But Stein says there's a lot more to Tongue Tongue than meets the eye. It turns out the character isn't a wooden stick after all. It's actually a type of Indonesian drum called a kentongan.
10: And during Ramadan, those kentongans are used to wake up people for sahur, a pre-fast meal.
4: The young man who made Tongue Tongue Sahur is from Indonesia. Stein argues the character is an artistic expression based on his culture. That means Tongue Tongue was made by a person, not a computer, and as such, Stein claims the creator and the French company that represents him should get a cut.
10: The core of this dispute is whether a deep-pocketed company like the one that owns Steel Brain Rot can take characters created through an involved creative process, generate millions of dollars by using these characters without permission, and not give the people who created them a dime merely because AI played some role.
4: Tung Tung Zahir is on the front line of a much broader question about AI and art. Mark McKenna is a law professor at UCLA. He says the courts have already ruled that
11: a fully AI-generated character wouldn't be subject to copyright. There has to be human authorship involved in the creation of it.
4: But how much involvement is still a very open question. There are some technical reasons to do with trademark and copyright that mean this case may not settle it. But McKenna says he believes sooner or later some AI-generated art will be protected, in part because U.S. intellectual property law doesn't really care if the art's any good.
11: In general, the standard for originality is pretty low. It doesn't have to be, you know, something that's like the most creative thing in the history of the world.
4: There are many millions to be made. The question is, who gets a slice of Italian brain rot pie? Jeff Brumfiel, NPR News.
1: Australia has already banned social media for children under 16. This week, the Australian government passed laws that may spark a new battle with U.S. tech giants. Google and Meta are among the companies that will be forced to pay in order to distribute content from Australian news outlets, as Christina Cucoglia reports.

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1: Previously criticized the measure as indefensible and grossly unfair, arguing that it violates the U.S. Free Trade Agreement with Australia. The White House reacted with accusations of foreign extortion. Faye Gow is a taxation and governance expert at the University of Sydney and says the digital platforms will have to consider their options.
2: Either they need to negotiate with Australian media companies, like required by the Australian government, or to lobby Washington to put pressure on Australia government, which also is costly.
1: Gow says Australia is already on the Trump administration's radar as the US Trade Representative reviews aspects of Australian digital regulation for alleged unfair trade practices. Last year, President Trump vowed to stand up to countries that, quote, attack incredible American tech companies. More recently, he threatened 100% tariffs on European nations that would impose a digital services tax on American tech giants. Gow believes if Trump views Australia's latest efforts as such attacks, he could respond.
2: For Trump administration, particularly additional tariff on Australian exports, that's quite possible and that's feasible.
1: Free TV, the group which represents commercial television networks in Australia, has called the news funding scheme a critical step towards ensuring global tech platforms contribute fairly to the Australian journalism they rely on. For NPR News, I'm Christina Kukola in Melbourne.

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1: At a massive Chinese variety show, robots showed off their martial arts skills.
2: So the robots are staggering, they fall backwards, they get up again.
1: Humanoid robots are all the rage in China, and that has some in America worried. 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
3: This is National Native News. I'm Jill Freitas. Voters in Alaska weren't the only ones heading to the polls this week. Primaries were also held Tuesday in Florida and Wyoming. In Wyoming, some voters of the Wind River Reservation told Wyoming Public Radio that transportation to polling places remains an issue. Voters also expressed a desire for more tribal candidates and greater representation of Native culture in schools. Statewide, Republican Congresswoman Harriet Hageman won her party's nomination for U.S. Senate. In Florida, State Representative Angie Nixon scored an upset in the Democratic U.S. Senate primary, defeating former National Security official Alexander Vindman. Nixon will face Republican Senator Ashley Moody in November. Republican Congressman Byron Donalds also won his party's nomination for Florida governor. California voters also went to the polls Tuesday in a special congressional election. It's NFL preseason, and the Arizona Cardinals will take on the Dallas Cowboys this Saturday in Glendale. As KJZZ's Gabriel Pietrasio reports, you might see a Navajo rookie take the field at State Farm Stadium.
4: Cowboys owner Jerry Jones is optimistic for this season.
5: I'm even more excited today than I was when we started camp that our team is going to be one that if we can have some things go right for us, avoid some injury, we could really be something.
4: Among those fighting to make the Cowboys roster is undrafted free agent Shiaz Pete, who's believed to be the first Navajo player to sign an NFL contract. Originally from Montana, went to Shiprock High School on the Navajo Nation. Then he walked on at New Mexico State University before transferring to the University of Kentucky, then signing with the Cowboys this spring.
6: It's a great honor. Put on the star is, again, surreal. But again, I have to earn that star. I wouldn't say I'm an official Cowboy yet.

0: But Pete has that chance to prove he belongs on America's team. For National Native News, I'm Gabriel Pietrazio.
1: The NOVA special, Knowledge Keepers, explores how Native communities have used observation, experimentation, and relationships with the natural world to develop approaches to science. The NOVA special, Knowledge Keepers, explores how Native communities have used observation, experimentation, and relationships with the natural world to develop approaches to science. The film looks at practices ranging from ancient sea farming and celestial navigation in the Arctic to ways of adapting to the harsh climate of the desert Southwest. The documentary also examines efforts by indigenous knowledge keepers to preserve those practices and how that knowledge could help address challenges today. Knowledge Keepers was produced in partnership with Vision Maker Media and directed by Fort Yuma Quatsin filmmaker Daniel Golding. It premieres September 23rd on PBS. I'm Jill Freitas.

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1: From NPR News, this is All Things Considered. I'm Juana Summers.
2: And I'm David Folkenflik. There have been a lot of unwanted side dishes on the menu this year. Between cyclospora and iceberg lettuce, salmonella and jalapeno peppers and eggs, and E. coli and frozen blueberries. Yuck. So we've heard a lot this summer about foodborne illnesses and recalls. What should we be doing about it? Let's bring in Don Schaffner. He's a food microbiology specialist and a distinguished professor at Rutgers University. Don, welcome to the show.
3: Hey, David. A pleasure to be here today.
2: So it's easy to hear about all these food recalls and imagine the risk is higher than ever, and that recalls are happening more often than ever. How true is that?
3: Well, it's hard to get definitive data, but I don't think it's true. I think it's more that people have been sensitized to this and it's getting reported on. I mean, we had that massive cyclospora outbreak centered in Michigan and Ohio with just case counts through the roof. And I think that sort of sensitized everybody to the safety of the food supply. So the blueberry outbreak's getting some attention, the jalapeno outbreak's getting some attention. And actually, just as I was sitting here waiting for the interview to start, I see something from FDA talking about E. coli and salmonella in sprouts that apparently is just freshly announced.
2: Oh, good Lord. Like, you cannot get away from it. All right. The pace of these, I guess, are not at insane levels, and yet they are omnipresent and they're real. What factors are driving these outbreaks?
3: Oh, that's a great question. If we knew exactly what factors were driving the outbreaks, we would address them and stop them. I will say, I mean, I'm a great believer in consumption of fresh produce. I eat a fresh salad for dinner most every night and have continued to do so throughout all of these outbreaks. But with fresh produce, because there is no final kill step, the consumer is essentially hoping or presuming that everybody that's handled that produce before it got to them has done their job correctly and there's no pathogens.
2: It's a lot of faith. When things go awry in this regard, who bears the responsibility for letting us know as consumers?
3: Ultimately, the responsibility lies with the company. So obviously, public health will become aware of an outbreak. They'll communicate amongst themselves. They'll communicate with other states. At some point, CDC will get involved and try to figure out what the source is, if it's everybody getting sick from the exact same microorganism. If it's a USDA-regulated product, then USDA will get involved. If it's anything else, it's not meat and poultry, it'll go to FDA. And then FDA makes the determination, okay, this is a real thing. Contacts the company. Typically, the company will announce the recall, but if it's not a company that sells directly to the consumer, they report it to, let's say, the restaurant or to the grocery store, and then the restaurant and the grocery store takes the next step there. I know there's a lot of people out there that use these Shoppers Club cards because they get a discount. Another advantage of having a Shoppers Club card is that that grocery store chain will know that you purchased, let's say, implicated jalapenos, and then they can reach out to you and say, hey, look, we think you've got some bad jalapenos. Please return them to us for credit or reimbursement.
2: Don, I certainly hope when you start your garage band, it will be called Implicated Jalapenos.
3: That's a great one. Yes.
2: Hard to follow every single recall as just the average person. Where should we be looking or checking as consumers to see if some item in our grocery cart might just have been affected?
3: Sure. Well, there are apps that you can get and services that you can subscribe to, and you will hear about every single recall for every single thing. I subscribed to one of those for about a half a day, and then I decided I couldn't manage that. It's important to realize that we have several classifications of recalls, class one, class two, and class three. It's really the class ones that people need to be aware of. Those are the ones that are triggered in response to a foodborne disease outbreak. Because really what I'm concerned with as a food safety professional is, are people actually getting sick? Because there's lots of reasons why foods could be recalled that might not be related to actually making someone sick.
2: This feels in some ways as though it shouldn't really rest on our shoulders as consumers. But here we are. You know, what tips other than subscribing to website alerts saying here are things that have been impacted would you recommend to folks to limit their exposure to these kinds of food pathogens?
3: unfortunately, with things like fresh produce, there's not a lot that you can do other than to stop eating fresh produce, which I do not recommend, because most of the fresh produce that's available today is perfectly fine. Or honestly, cooking your fresh produce, which that might work for jalapenos. It's probably not going to turn out super good for iceberg lettuce. So there's obviously things that you can do in your home kitchen. Wash your hands, sanitize your cutting boards, avoid cross-contamination, refrigerate leftovers promptly, all of that good stuff. But those are things that we should be doing anyway that we're not necessarily going to do in response to a particular outbreak.
2: And what about those companies that grow and distribute and sell the produce to us? What's their path to regaining public trust that we can regularly eat the fresh food in their shelves?
3: I think it starts with telling people what you know and when you know it. And if you don't have complete information, telling people that you don't have complete information. And then when you learn more, let people know, okay, we don't know exactly what the situation is, but we'll give you an update in a week. And then, of course, once they find their original root cause, if they can find a root cause, then they need to put measures in place to stop it from happening in the future.
2: That was Don Schaffner. He's a food microbiology specialist and distinguished professor at Rutgers University. Thanks so much.
3: My pleasure, David.
1: A K-pop group has this week's number one album in the U.S. It's made a habit of debuting at the top of the charts lately. NPR Music's Stephen Thompson has the story.
4: The biggest pop and hip-hop stars of the 21st century have racked up a ton of number one albums. Taylor Swift, Drake, and Jay-Z each have more than a dozen. But a newer act is catching up with them in a hurry. The K-pop boy band Stray Kids now has 9 chart-topping albums, and those have all debuted at number one within the last 5 years. That's This and That. It's the title track from Stray Kids' new album. This week, the song becomes the group's first ever top 40 hit. So how does an act with 9 number one albums only have 1 top 40 single in its career? For Stray Kids, it's simple. For all the crossover success of BTS, Blackpink, and the movie K-pop Demon Hunters, K-pop music still doesn't get much radio airplay in the U.S. Before This and That, Stray Kids' biggest hit, Chick Chick Boom, peaked at number 49 a couple years ago. Vamos, I know that you want it, boom. Love us, we cannot stop hunting, boom. Ratatata, I'ma make it, boom, boom. Stray Kids' new album may have debuted at number one, but it doesn't even enter the Billboard chart listing the week's top 50 albums on streaming. This and That was streamed less than albums compiling the greatest hits of Nickelback, Pitbull, and One Republic. So how does Stray Kids' new album debut at number one if most radio stations aren't playing the songs and it's not one of the week's 50 most streamed albums? The answer is sales. As with many devoted fan armies, Stray Kids' devotees show up to buy each new album the week of its release. And with many variant editions of the same title available for sale on CD, vinyl, and digital download, some of those fans are buying multiple copies. Their efforts have paid off. This and That has already sold 357,000 copies, the best week of Stray Kids' career so far. Stephen Thompson, NPR.

0: You're listening to All Things Considered from NPR News. The USS Abraham Lincoln is now on its way home from the Middle East. The roughly 5,000 sailors and Marines aboard that ship have spent 9 months at sea, which has included supporting the U.S. war against Iran. There have been reports of deteriorating conditions, including accounts from families who describe attempts by service members to jump overboard. The Navy has not confirmed those specific reports and has denied any increase in attempted suicides on board, and NPR has not independently verified them. NPR's Katie Riddle reports on the mental health challenges of prolonged confinement and isolation.
1: The USS Abraham Lincoln is like a small city. That's according to Armin Kurdian, a retired U.S. Navy captain. He served aboard the aircraft carrier in 2005. The work there, he says, is hard.
2: The plane captains are out there on the flight deck, you know, these 18, 19, 20-year-olds lugging these 100-pound chains on their backs in 120-degree weather. It takes a toll on your body.
1: He describes dehydration and exhaustion.
2: The pilots having to land and take off on the carrier sometimes at night and sometimes at night in bad weather. And then just being mentally prepared to go fly because lives are at stake.
1: In the off hours, he describes little to no privacy with people sleeping in crowded quarters. While difficult, these conditions can be bearable, he says. But experts say add uncertainty to this equation and it can push people to their mental brink. Jack Stuster is a retired behavioral scientist who spent decades studying human performance.
3: In conditions of isolation and confinement, one of the worst things that you could do to the person is to tell them they're going to come home or let them expect that they're coming home at a certain time. And then you say, no, it's going to be delayed.
1: The USS Abraham Lincoln's deployment was originally scheduled to end in May. In addition to the Navy, Stuster worked with NASA and scientists working in small groups in places like Greenland, where return flights home were often canceled at the very last moment.
3: People have described to me going out there for the third time, grown up, fully adult people with their duffel bags having dragged it out to the flight line on the third time only to be told that it wasn't going to happen, to break down in tears.
1: Then there's the issue of duration. A three-month deployment is ideal, he says, or even six. At nine, where this crew is, he says things start to become untenable. Dr. Philip Hunt was for years a Navy physician. He deployed on several submarine missions. His background is in emergency medicine, but Hunt says in the Navy, much of what he did was mental health.
4: I was kind of the father confessor, psychologist, what have you.
1: With a crew of 5,000 people on a ship, Hunt says it's inevitable that some people will struggle with mental health, even in the best of deployment conditions.
4: You have guys getting anxious. You have guys getting depressed.
1: Defense Secretary Pete Hegseth says reports of poor conditions aboard the Lincoln are overstated. President Trump said recently the deployment was, quote, not nearly long enough. Hunt says a lack of certainty or reassurance from leadership at the highest levels can trickle down to impact everyone's mental well-being.
4: I feel so badly for that crew. It's tragic.
1: Just thinking about these sailors and Marines, says Dr. Philip Hunt, almost brings him to tears. Katie Riddle, NPR News.
0: If you or someone you know is struggling with their mental health, please call or text the number 988 to connect with a counselor at the Suicide Crisis Lifeline.

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1: No potatoes, just ain't right, like green tomatoes. Yeah, I'm
2: in the forecast from the National Weather Service Office Marquette for tonight, showers are likely, along with a chance of thunderstorms through midnight. Lows 54 to 60 degrees, except 48 to 54 interior west. Tomorrow we'll have partly cloudy skies with a slight chance of showers and thunderstorms, highs in the lower 70s. Finally, tomorrow night we'll continue with those partly cloudy conditions, along with lows from 48 to 54 degrees, except 42 to 48 interior west. 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

0: 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I'm Juana Summers.
1: And I'm Elsa Chang. It's time now for our Science News Roundup from Shortwave, NPR's science podcast. I'm joined by Regina Barber and Nate Rott from the show. Hey to both of you.
2: Hello.
3: Hey.
1: Hey. Okay, so as always, you guys have brought us three science stories that caught your attention recently. What is in store for all of us?
3: Exploring what the heck is a black hole star.
2: Why not all exercise may lower your dementia risk. Huh.
3: And an in-depth look at shrinking shrews.
1: Shrinking shrews. Say that fast 50 times.
2: Shrinking shrews, shrinking shrews, shrinking shrews.
1: Okay, let's start with the question, what the heck is a black hole star? Tell us.
3: Yeah, it's totally new to science. When the James Webb Space Telescope, or JWST for short, started sending back pictures from very, very far away, meaning very early in the universe, they noticed something strange. All of these tiny little red dots they've never seen in space before.
1: Oh, and do they have any idea what these little red dots might be?
3: I mean, they had ideas. They could have been galaxies or big stars or black holes, but nobody really knew for sure.
2: And a recent study published in the journal Nature puts forward an answer for at least some of these mysterious red dots, a type of object that is a black hole star.
1: Huh, what is that?
2: Yeah, so it's a black hole with a super dense cloud of gas and dust around it, which is kind of like the atmosphere of a star.
3: But here's the difference. A regular star has basically a fusion reactor in its center. That's what makes it shine. But a black hole star does not.
4: So instead, imagine if you had something like very dense layers of gas, but instead of nuclear reactions at the center, you had a glowing black hole, a rapidly feeding black hole that was holding up this whole enterprise together.
2: That's astronomer and lead author of the study, Rohan Naidu, at the University of Hawaii. These are not technically stars, but their light is very star-like.
1: Ooh, very cool. But why haven't we seen these before? You said these things are from the beginning of time. So what, did they go extinct or something?
3: That's a really good scientific question. There's this long-standing mystery how supermassive black holes, like the one at the center of the Milky Way, become that giant, like millions of times the mass of our sun. These little red dots can provide an answer. Here's Anna de Graaf, another astronomer involved in this study.
5: So we think that little red dots could be this sort of this early growth spurt of a black hole, or possibly even the birth of a supermassive black hole. And that is the most exciting part.
1: Very, very cool. Okay, let's move on to the next topic. It's well established, as far as I understand, that exercise can lower your risk of dementia. That's in part why I love to exercise. Mm-hmm. But now you're telling me there's some new study saying only certain kinds of exercise? I hope I've been doing the right ones.
2: Yeah, Elsa, I think you have. I'm not a doctor, but yes, you have.
1: No, my brain is so good.
2: So it might not be the type of exercise per se, but why you do it. So a new analysis in the journal The Lancet Public Health looked at 74 studies with more than 4 million participants. And they found that people who exercised by choice in their free time, like you, Elsa, biking, hiking, they had lower risk of developing dementia compared to people who got their physical activity while commuting or at work. So, for example, people in physically demanding jobs actually showed a higher risk of developing dementia.
1: Wow.
3: So lead author Nathan Feeder at the University of Southern California says this contradicts the popular belief that any exercise is good exercise.
6: In terms of dementia prevention, every move might not count.
1: Man, this seems like really crummy news for people who have very, very physical jobs. So you're telling me that people who get their exercise from, say, physical labor at work do not get the same protection from dementia as someone who's just exercising in their leisure time? That seems so unfair.
3: Yeah, Nathan says that this study seems to be uncovering some of the inequities between people who exercise for fun versus people who exercise for the job. People who exercise on the job, like lifting boxes or building houses, tend to be folks with lower socioeconomic status, which is associated with higher stress, more exposure to air and noise pollution, things scientists know are linked to a higher risk of dementia.
2: Yeah, and one thing this study might indicate is that some of these risk factors for dementia we mentioned, like higher stress, more exposure to air pollution, might weaken some of the benefits people see from exercising on the job.
1: Okay, so this is probably stressful news for people who work in these jobs. Is there any silver lining?
2: Yeah, so Teresa and Nathan do both point out that even though the analysis looked at over 70 studies, only a handful looked at work-related exercise. So they could be missing some nuances in here.
3: And Nathan says don't be stressed if you don't have much time or energy at the end of your day to exercise. Even just a few minutes is better than nothing.
6: We know that if you increase 5 minutes a day of leisure physical activity, we still see some benefits.
1: Well, let's move on now to our final topic, shrinking shrews. Not shrieking shrews, shrinking.
2: Yeah? Shrinking shrews. They do shriek, I would assume. But yeah, shrews are these tiny mice-like mammals that can be found all over the world. And some of them, including the long-clawed shrew, which this study focuses on, have this super wild way of getting through winter.
1: What?
3: So instead of fattening up like a bear or a groundhog to store up energy, they reduce the amount of energy they need by getting smaller.
1: Wait, how do they get smaller? They get like skinnier?
2: They literally shrink, Elsa, like, honey, I shrunk the shrew. Here's Dina Deckman, a behavioral ecologist at the Max Planck Institute.
5: And this includes, for example, the brain, which shrinks by a quarter, and the skull, like the ossified bone, and many, many organs. And yeah, it's super crazy.
3: But then maybe even wilder is that when winter is over, they regrow that bone and organ tissue.
1: Okay, I'm sorry, but this seems like a lot of work to save energy, which is ironic.
2: Yeah, evolution is a beautiful thing, right? So this is actually called Daniell's phenomena, and scientists have known about this since the 1950s, but Dina says research into it has really only taken off in the last, like, decade or so, in part because of interest from biomedical researchers.
5: There's lots of interest from, like, osteoporosis research people or people who want to, like, regrow bone.
3: And researchers or doctors who want to regrow brain tissue or livers, you name it.
1: Are there any other shrinking animals besides shrinking shrews?
2: Well, scientists have found that other animals that are small and have like high metabolisms, like moles and weasels, they can do this in the winter. But there's still a lot to learn about this whole process, which is what this new study published by the Royal Society really shows.
3: Yeah, researchers in Japan found what they coin as reverse Daniell's phenomenon in long-clawed shrews, where the organs and bone shrink, but the snout gets longer in the winter.
2: So the lead author says they're not really sure why the snout grows, while other parts like the skull shrink, maybe to enhance their ability to like thermoregulate their temperatures. But it does show like how highly adapted some of these tiny animals are to seasonal changes.
1: That is so fascinating. That was Nate Rott and Regina Barber of NPR's science podcast Shortwave, where you can learn about new discoveries, everyday mysteries, and the science behind the headlines. Thank you to both of you.
2: Thank you.
3: Thank you.
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0: Nelson Mandela is president. People are trying new things. There are these youth groups that pop up. 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
4: 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I'm Peter Sagal. 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
8: From NPR News in Washington, I'm Ryland Barton. President Trump has turned the National Mall and streets of downtown Washington, D.C. into an IndyCar racetrack for the weekend. Trump bypassed congressional approval and issued an executive order earlier this year to fast-track the event. It's the latest in a series of events celebrating America's 250th birthday that critics say have turned the nation's capital into Trump's personal playground. NPR's Adam Byrne has been checking out the track.
9: Crews are putting the final touches on a transformation of the National Mall. It's normally the home of many of the city's museums and monuments. This weekend, the wide streets are being taken over by race cars. It's part of the celebrations for America's 250th birthday. Bud Denker is the event's chairman. He says we can expect to see much higher speeds than on an average day.
10: Legally, the speed limit here is between 25 and 30 miles an hour. For our race, it's unlimited.
9: Denker thinks the drivers will hit 180 miles an hour on Pennsylvania Avenue. Qualifying for the race is Saturday. The main event is Sunday afternoon. Adam Byrne, NPR News, Washington.
8: The federal government is out with a new plan that calls for significant cuts to the amount of Colorado River water flowing to Arizona, California, and Nevada. From member station KJZZ, Alex Hager reports the Maine states and the river's lower basin will rein in demand by about 20%.
11: The cutbacks will last through 2028. It's an attempt to prop up the nation's two largest reservoirs, which both hit record low levels earlier this month. The cuts could have been nearly double this amount, but the federal government negotiated with Arizona, California, and Nevada to soften the blow of water reductions. Cities in the Phoenix and Tucson areas will be the hardest hit, but most have robust backup plans to keep taps flowing normally. The upstream states of Colorado, Utah, Wyoming, and New Mexico will not have to take cutbacks under the new plan. That's after years of failed negotiations. Federal officials said they want to keep working with states that use the river to come up with a consensus agreement for cutting back on demand. For NPR News, I'm Alex Hager in Phoenix.
8: The Trump administration has taken another step towards potentially changing the way children get vaccinated against infectious diseases. NPR's Rob Stein reports.
12: The Department of Health and Human Services is seeking public comment on possible changes in how the federal government categorizes childhood vaccines. For example, federal officials are asking whether more vaccines should be in a category called shared clinical decision-making. That's where parents are advised to consult with a health professional about whether or not a vaccine is absolutely necessary. This is the first concrete step taken by the administration to implement a controversial executive order President Trump signed last week about childhood vaccines. That order calls for children to receive fewer shots and space out the shots they do get more. Rob Stein, NPR News.
8: Major U.S. stock indexes rose today. This is NPR News.
13: The time is now 6:04 Eastern. For Public Radio 90 News, I'm Liam Eulenjoy. A Wisconsin man and Michigan woman have been arrested on drug charges during a traffic stop in Marinette County. On August 15th, a sheriff's deputy stopped a vehicle for a traffic violation on U.S. 41 near Rodney Lane in the town of Grover. A canine was deployed and alerted to the smell of illegal drugs. The officer found fentanyl, meth, cocaine, and black tar heroin. Arrested were 45-year-old Jason Mills of Niagara and 52-year-old Sharon Unrain of Vulcan. Mills is charged with possession with intent to deliver cocaine, possession with intent to deliver fentanyl, possession of cocaine, possession with intent to deliver meth, possession of narcotic drugs, maintaining a drug trafficking place, all second or subsequent offense, and felony bail jumping. Unrain is charged with possession with intent to deliver cocaine, possession with intent to deliver fentanyl, possession of cocaine, possession with intent to deliver meth, maintaining a drug trafficking place, all second or subsequent offense, and possession of meth. Some Michigan Democrats came out in support of Republican U.S. Senate nominee Mike Rogers yesterday. Rogers is working to siphon off party members who voted against Democratic nominee Abdul El-Sayed during this month's primary. El-Sayed embraced progressive-backed policies like Medicare for All, which rubbed some moderate Democrats the wrong way. The new Democrats for Mike Rogers coalition includes State Representative Karen Whitsett, who the state Democratic Party has disavowed. Whitsett says Medicare for All would get the government too involved in health care.
14: The government will be controlling your health care. They will control your doctors. They will control your medication. They will control your visits. They will control everything.
13: No mainstream candidate is advocating for complete government control of health care. El-Sayed's campaign is highlighting polls that show him up against Rogers when it comes to both Democratic and independent support. For Public Radio 90 News, I'm Liam Euland-Joy.

0: This is All Things Considered from NPR News. I'm David Folkenflik.
1: And I'm Juana Summers. We start this hour with some rare insight into how some members of the National Guard are feeling about their ongoing deployment to Washington, D.C. For more than a year now, thousands of troops have been patrolling the Capitol after President Trump declared a crime emergency. NPR's Kat Lonsdorf has been talking with several who spent many months on that deployment, and she is here in studio with us now. Hey, Kat.
2: Hey, Juana.
1: So, Kat, just start by telling us a little about these Guard members you've been speaking with.
2: Yeah, I talked to three different Guard members who spent a lot of time here in D.C., each with more than a decade of service. They all spoke to me on the condition of anonymity because they're still serving and are not authorized to speak publicly. One of the reasons we haven't heard much candidly from Guard members during this time is because, especially under this administration, the rules in the military about speaking to the press and the ramifications for breaking those rules have become a lot stricter. Most of the people I talked with for this didn't even want their voices on the radio, even anonymously.
1: Wow. Okay. What do they tell you?
2: Yeah, all of them were pretty critical of the mission here in D.C. for various reasons. We discussed their concerns about the cost, which is stretching into the billions, their worries about the way this constant patrolling of troops on the streets of D.C. is normalizing their presence, and also potentially damaging the National Guard's reputation with the American public. Here's an example of what I heard from one of them who did agree to have his voice on air.
3: I will say very frankly that the bad taste that this mission left in my mouth, it actually embarrasses me to be involved in any way. I don't want to think about being in the National Guard. I don't want to necessarily discuss my affiliation with the National Guard just because of the abuses of the National Guard in this DC safe and beautiful mission.
2: He says that absolutely isn't how he's felt previously when he's been on deployments to help communities after natural disasters, that kind of thing.
1: Yeah. Other people that you talked to, do they feel similarly?
2: Yeah. One talked about how now that she's no longer part of the D.C. mission, she avoids coming to the city because seeing the patrols makes her uncomfortable. All three talked about how they didn't buy the justification for the deployment, which, as you said, came after Trump declared a crime emergency, mm-hmm. despite a 30-year low in violent crime in the city. But they were following their training, which requires them to be apolitical and follow orders. They all said that reasoning was confusing to them in the beginning, but even more so now as this deployment has been extended for several years. One Guard member said, quote, "It feels like the Guard is being exploited." Another told me he hopes there will be some kind of official reckoning someday about why the Guard is here and whether it's worth it. But he didn't think that would happen while Trump is in office.
1: And Kat, did you put these concerns to the White House and the National Guard?
2: Yeah. Brigadier General Leland Blanchard II, the interim commanding general of the D.C. National Guard, responded with a lengthy email defending the mission. He said, quote, "Whatever individual perspectives the Guard members carry away from their experience, their service and sacrifice deserve our respect." The White House responded by reiterating how safe D.C. is now without providing evidence that the Guard has decreased crime. Trump has repeatedly said the same, but the Guard members told me that even that is confusing for them because, as one of them put it, if it's safe now, why are we still here?
1: And Kat, the deployment here in Washington, D.C. is happening in the larger context of President Trump's deployment of the Guard elsewhere in the country.
2: Yeah.
1: What did Guard members you spoke with have to say about that?
2: Well, these Guard members and a lot of experts I've been talking to are concerned that this kind of constant patrolling of American cities by armed troops is becoming normalized under this administration. We talked about how it's also changing the perception that a lot of Americans have about the National Guard, who are largely traditionally part-time, traditionally members of the community. Mm-hmm. And are called up in absolute emergencies like floods and hurricanes when other resources are overwhelmed. One worried that what's happening here in D.C. is rebranding the National Guard into, quote, mundane at best and threatening at worst.
1: NPR's Kat Lonsdorf. Thank you, Kat.
2: Thank you.
0: The Supreme Court says President Trump's controversial ballroom project at the White House can continue for now. A lower court had ordered construction on the 90,000-square-foot ballroom to stop today, but the U.S. Supreme Court has temporarily halted that order. NPR's own White House correspondent Emily Fang is on the line with us now to break down what happened. Hey, Emily.
4: Hi, David.
0: So just why did the Supreme Court let this construction move forward?
4: So we don't really know. They didn't give an explanation. We have a brief order from the Supreme Court signed by Chief Justice John Roberts that stayed a lower court's order, even though there are still lawsuits over the legality of the project that are unresolved. The primary legal challenger to this ballroom project has been something called the National Trust for Historic Preservation. This is a nonprofit that's empowered by Congress to protect and preserve historic buildings across the United States. And it has doggedly pursued a lawsuit to stop this ballroom. They argue the president by himself does not have the authority to change the White House, so substantially. And there's also criticism unrelated to the lawsuit over who foots the bill for the ballroom. It was estimated to cost at least $300 million at the start, but the cost has increased since then. Part of it is being paid by taxpayers, but it's also being footed by private donations. And that's called into question the possibility of individuals or businesses trying to curry favor potentially with the administration.
0: $300 million, it's a lot of scratch. Why don't you take us back, Emily? Why did the president embark on this big ballroom overhaul to begin with?
4: Trump has shown himself to be very concerned with the aesthetics of the presidential office. He has wanted to project a more luxurious look that he thinks projects power. And so last year, he renovated the Oval Office, so it was covered in gilded accents and features. This week, he unveiled a helipad, which he said could be used to receive world leaders and welcome them with cocktails. And he said since his first term that the White House should have a big ballroom that's fit for a president. But as this ballroom project became more controversial, the administration has taken a new tack. It has started arguing the ballroom is a national security need. D. John Sauer, the Solicitor General, and I should know also a former personal lawyer for Trump, has argued the ballroom construction was much needed because it's creating what he called an integrated military complex at the White House. He submitted written materials to the Supreme Court case detailing planned fortifications like drone-proof roofs, missile-resistant materials, and he described how the ballroom would also have bomb shelters, a hospital, and a sniper nest. The administration has argued the existing presidential bunker is not adequate. Actually, there was one. It was under the White House's historic East Wing, but Trump tore that down to make way for this ballroom.
0: And Emily, in the about 40 seconds we have left, does this Supreme Court order mean the end of that lawsuit you mentioned brought by the National Trust?
4: It does not, but it's much less of a deterrent now because construction has gone forward full throttle, even while legal questions remained. And whether the president had power to make such drastic changes to the White House without congressional approval. Two courts had said no, Congress did not approve this project, and the Supreme Court did not weigh in on this legality today. The brief order didn't say whether the court might issue a more complete decision later, but at the pace of current construction, most of the ballroom, if not all of it, is going to have been built before legal questions are resolved.
0: We've been hearing from NPR's Emily Fang. Emily, thanks.
4: Thanks, David.
5: Staying in D.C., when thousands of people gather on Pennsylvania Avenue, it is usually for a presidential inauguration, but this weekend, crowds will line the streets near the National Mall to watch cars racing in the Freedom 250 Grand Prix. It's one of several celebrations in the city to mark the country's 250th anniversary. NPR's Deepa Shivaram reports.
6: It's been a little difficult to get around the roads near the National Mall recently. Massive chain-link fences have blocked off the street and access to some buildings. It's part of the preparation leading up to the capital city's first IndyCar race taking place this weekend. The course is mapped around the National Archives and the Air and Space Museum. The pit lane is on Pennsylvania Avenue. The cars are expected to drive at a speed of nearly 200 miles per hour. President Trump spoke about the race last month.
7: They're going to go all around the National Mall at speeds that are not quite. If we did that during the regular day, I think people would be put in jail perhaps for the rest of their lives. Right?
6: The race is one of several events in D.C. this year, marking America's 250th birthday. But it started simply as a passion project for Bud Denker. He's the president of the Penske Corporation, the group organizing the race and funding most of it. He traveled to D.C. for 2 days to walk the streets and see if it was possible to fit a racetrack within the city.
8: I mean, literally around the Capitol, up Constitution, down Independence, First Street, which is in front of the Supreme Court. And I found this perfect racetrack.
6: But like a lot of things in Washington, politics got in the way. The track Denker outlined was on congressional land and needed a bill from Congress to approve, but it didn't have enough votes. That's when the Trump administration got involved. Denker routed a new track, and within days, he says, Trump approved the event.
8: And then my head was blowing up thinking, oh my God, I got I got less than 7 months to do this.
6: Now the race has become part of Trump's long list of celebrations for America's 250th that have had wide-ranging impacts on the capital city. Earlier this year, the White House hosted for the first time a UFC fight on the South Lawn for Trump's birthday. July 4th celebrations this year included a military flyover which grounded flights in D.C. and involved the largest fireworks show in the nation's history. Some of Trump's other projects involve more permanent changes to the city, like a giant 250-foot arch and the renovations around the reflecting pool that have cost taxpayers around $15 million. Mark Silverstone, the director of presidential studies at the University of Virginia, says the type of events Trump has organized this year and his other architectural changes around D.C. are in line with the type of president he is.
9: His desire to be the first, the best, the greatest, the biggest, the most powerful, the most consequential is part of his brand.
6: Being the first president to oversee an IndyCar race in D.C. is part of that. Trump is expected to wave the green flag and will take a lap around the track in his own car before the event begins. Deepa Shivaram, NPR News, Washington.

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8: In the forecast from the National Weather Service Office Marquette for tonight, showers are likely, along with a chance of thunderstorms through midnight, lows from 54 to 60 degrees, except 48 to 54 degrees interior west. Tomorrow we'll have partly cloudy skies with a slight chance of showers and thunderstorms, highs in the upper 70s. And finally, tomorrow night we'll continue with those partly cloudy skies, along with lows from 48 to 54, except 42 to 48 degrees interior west. 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
1: 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I'm Juana Summers.
2: And I'm Elsa Chang. Do you ever hear the advice to just stay out of the comment section? I mean, I certainly have. And even someone like this.
3: Here's all that I need. My morning star.
2: This talented, with an Oscar, multiple Grammys, and Brit Awards, even they need to take that advice.
4: Every album, really, up until this one, I've definitely read some reviews that I shouldn't have at times. With this album, I've decided to go completely silent and just lean into the expression of putting art into the world.
2: This is musician Sam Smith, whose latest album, Hazel Eyes, is out now. The whole album is a departure from their past work in the sense that this time around, the music is hopeful.
4: I love commercial pop music, and I will always want to make that. But after the release of my last album, Gloria, and with my song Unholy, which was felt like I'd climbed a mountain to get to that song, it was a time for me to surround myself with beauty and safety and to try and challenge myself and deepen myself as a songwriter.
3: Here's my
2: Smith talked to me earlier this week from Mexico City as they continued an international tour. And they told me how falling in love with their fiancé, fashion designer Christian Cowan, had inspired the title track of the album. Tell me why you call this record Hazel Eyes. Whose eyes are hazel, Sam?
4: Well, they're my partner's eyes.
2: Yes.
4: And I actually, after writing this song, it's quite hilarious, after writing the song and the album, he then turns to me a month ago and says, you do know I don't have hazel eyes. And I'm like, oh, what?
2: What? Wait, what color are his eyes?
4: Well, I thought that hazel eyes were the color of hazelnut. I thought they were
2: like brown or light brown.
4: Like they're beautiful gold. Hazel brown, hazelnut brown eyes.
2: They're funny.
4: I know, it's hilarious. So I've changed the definition of hazel eyes with this album.
2: Well, maybe you should rename the album Hazelnut Eyes.
4: Maybe I should.
3: Found a place where I can fall apart inside your head.
4: Yeah, it's about his eyes. And that song, for me, was the first ever pure love song I've ever written, where I'm just describing in beautiful poetry and detail the man that I love.
2: Mm. Well, I want to talk more about how your views and your thoughts and feelings about love have evolved, because I heard that you started writing the song Everlasting Love the night before your first date with Christian, who's now your fiancé. And then you finished that song while you two were a couple. Is that right?
4: Yeah, the beginning of it was written probably, it was actually written a couple of months before I met Christian. And the song began as an ode to gay, single nightlife and being a romantic. Me and Simon, who wrote...
2: Simon
4: Aldred, who's a beautiful, dear friend of mine. And that song was really about capturing the kind of, I guess, the sadness sometimes I would feel, you know, when I would have a one-night stand.
3: You can't live inside your busy mind forever, hoping love will find you.
4: I'd always secretly be hoping that it would turn into something a little bit more long-term. And so... 3 years later, we wrote the second half, which is about basically waking up the next morning and looking into these hazel eyes, these hazelnut eyes, and realizing that this actually could be an everlasting love.
3: When morning breaks, my heart awakes.
2: Did being in a happy, healthy relationship change your creative process? I ask this because, you know, when you listen back on so much of your music, Sam, especially in those early years, so many of your songs, they center on loneliness or unrequited love. The New York Times called you, what, a heartbreak specialist, I think it was? Did writing the music for this album come from a different place for you, musically speaking?
4: Yes, oh, for sure. I mean, musically, I challenged myself so deeply. I was just trying to push myself. And a lot of the songs that you hear on the album are those late night moments where you're all balancing, trying to get the perfect take. And it only happens once, you know. So the album is very, very human. And I think that that's the same with the content and the contents of love. And I've actually found that through being in love, I actually am more in tune with my sadness and my melancholy than ever before. Mm-hmm. And it's just, I have someone to hold me in it as well as me holding myself in it now.
2: You know, I'm asking these questions about how your creative process has evolved because I was just listening back to something that you said on NPR. This is all the way back in 2014. So what is that? 12 years ago. I would love for you to take a listen to this. This is something that you said when you were talking to my former colleague, Melissa Block.
5: I mentioned that you're 22 years old. Do you think you're going to look back on these songs written when you are young and these songs of, you know, loneliness and longing and think, God, I was so young. I know so much more now.
6: Yes, I am. I think I'm going to look back and think, oh, my God, shut up about being

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1: I apologize if this sounds cliche, but there is no love with someone else that will be as good as the love that you create with yourself. And I believe that I was able to attract my love with Christian and my partner because I got to such a beautiful place beforehand. Mm. It's a balance of giving yourself what you need and then allow that person to love you in that way. I read a quote once that says that if you like a flower, you pick it, but if you love a flower, you water it. And I think that's something that stayed with me forever when it comes to the definition of love.
2: I love that.
1: The album actually ends on a song called Hold On.
3: Love is coming to save the day.
1: And the song is a message to my younger self and to younger queer people. And it's really saying, you know, hold on, because there is love to be had and I will be there to help you find that.
2: Sam Smith, their new album is called Hazel Eyes. This was such a beautiful conversation, Sam. Thank you so much for sharing this time with me.
1: Oh, thank you so much. It's lovely to talk to you.
3: I'll be waiting on the other side.
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2: In Los Angeles, I'm Kai Rizdahl. It is Friday today. This one is the 21st of August. Good as it always is to have you along, everybody. It has been a week in this economy, I will tell you that. So we're just going to start. Anna Swanson is at the New York Times. Sudeep Reddy is at MS Now. Hey, you two.
3: Hey, Kai.
4: Hey, Kai.
2: All right, here are the rules. I get to say, this one doesn't count. I get to say bond market three times because it's my show. You each get to say it one time. So proceed accordingly. But Anna Swanson, the first question goes to you. It's not about that part of this economy. It's about the trade part of this economy. I would like you, please, to crystal ball for me where we are in the trade war with our neighbor to the north, the deadline being like this weekend, right?
3: Oh, nice. So I can save my B market reference.
2: Yes.
3: So, okay. So, yeah, I have been covering Canada negotiations this week. And, you know, if there's anything that Trump loves as much as tariffs, it's these ticking clocks. And we've had a couple of them with Canada. Tariffs on about $20 billion of Canadian goods were set to go into effect Tuesday at midnight, but Trump delayed that for three more days for negotiations. Now,

0: the deadline is tonight at midnight. We still don't know what's going to happen as of taping. And it's hard to predict with Trump, but it seems like the U.S. is optimistic. They have some kind of deal to stop this. So the talks have been a lot about kind of the tit-for-tat measures that the two sides have been putting on each other over the past year after Trump initially put tariffs on Canada. But I think it's important that this is also kind of laying the groundwork and beginning to address some of the issues in this bigger negotiation that's going on this year over the North American trade agreement. And U.S. officials want to wrap up those talks before the end of the year. So I'm going to, you know, be following that. I'm going to venture this is not the last tariff deadline that we're going to see on that this year.
1: You think? All right, fair enough. So that's Canada. Sudeep, here comes the first of my references to the market in question. We're going to spend more time than we usually do on the podcast talking about the Treasury Secretary. Secretary Bessent tried real hard to intervene in the bond market this week as the yield on the 30-year hit 5.3 and change percent, which is very high. The market doesn't seem to care what the Treasury Secretary thinks. Discuss, please.
2: The market realizes that this Treasury Secretary knows what it's like on the other side of government interventions. You can't bring a water pistol to a bazooka fight, and they know you can't use $4 billion in a $2 trillion deficit where the government's borrowing this much money and think you're going to actually have a meaningful impact. What they want to see is actual credibility from the people who are there. This is it's not the same as the problem that the Fed has, where there's a lot of confusion about what's the actual future course of Fed policy with dealing with inflation. But in this case, the credibility is not that high. There were promises that inflation would be lower than it is. We're running well over 3.5%. Promises that deficits would be lower than they are. We went through all that Doge nonsense last year, and we have a $2 trillion deficit after all of those empty promises. There were promises of higher oil production that we've had, and obviously a direct result of the Iran war. Inflation is higher, sending bond yields higher. It's a problem all over the world. That needs actual solutions, and you can't just do a one-day intervention and think that's going to have any lasting impact, because it won't.
1: Anna, speaking of all over the world, it bears a mention here that lots of industrialized and modernized economies have political dysfunction. They have high debt levels. We're talking Japan. We're talking Europe. It is not just us. And so my question is, you know, I talked to Robin Brooks this week, and I said, how worried are you about this? And he said, oh, you know, like a 6 or a 7. And I guess, where are you? What do you think?
0: I think that's very wise. I mean, there are a lot of highly indebted countries around the world, you know, setting aside the U.S., which just surpassed $40 trillion, Japan, China, the EU. Many of these countries are operating with huge debts and aging populations. Mm-hmm. And, you know, more and more of their budget obviously has to go to debt service. That forces governments to make really difficult choices about funding social programs, funding infrastructure, other things. And of course, you know, results in stress on people trying to afford mortgages, companies borrowing. So, you know, it does result in a tougher picture that definitely raises some longer term worries.
1: Sudeep, that $40 trillion in debt that Anna mentioned, the Treasury Secretary, here he is again popping up, came out today and said, you know what, or came out, I guess, yesterday, maybe 2 days ago. I forget, frankly, it's a blur. He said, you know, nothing magic about $40 trillion, which is true. It is just a number. But then he said, we can grow our way out of it. And that's maybe not the case.
2: We are definitely not seeing growth levels that would allow you to grow your way out of it. We're seeing growth levels that allow you to plod along, and that's not enough. This argument's been going on for so long that we need to grow our way out of it, which obviously does need to happen. But the deficit has taken off. Like, this is the highest deficit we've seen in peacetime outside of COVID and emergency measures in wartime. But as a peacetime deficit being this high, we're spending $1 trillion on just interest payments on the debt alone. That is going to require some other type of action. It will probably ultimately require the Fed and Treasury to get together and figure something out there, but it's not a good situation. And you can't just say, oh, we're just going to have higher growth and it's all going to go away, because it's not. It's going to really constrain policymaking for decades to come.
1: Sorry, I think it's really
2: a different kind of handle on it now.
1: Yeah, no, totally. I think it's interesting you said the Fed and the Treasury have to get together. Hello, Congress, right?
2: Oh, absolutely. In Congress, this problem has taken off in the last 25 years because of the way tax policy has been
1: Right.
2: driven in multiple administrations of just total fear of dealing with this through tax policy. And if you want to cut taxes for everybody, eventually somebody will pay for it.
1: Yeah.
2: But this is clearly an unsustainable path.
1: All right, we got to go. I don't think we used our full quota of bond market. Anyway, Anna Swanson, New York Times, Sudeep Reddy at MS Now. Wasted opportunities right there. Thanks, you two.
0: Thank you.
2: Thanks, Kat.
1: Wall Street today, stocks were up, oil was up, bond yields were steady, which we're just going to go ahead and call a win. Details, numbers when we get there.

0: Credit where credit is due for the inspiration for this next story. The New York Times reported yesterday that some parts of this country are about to be hit with a massive new batch of Lone Star ticks, the really aggressive ones that can give you that extremely dangerous allergy to red meat. It is not just public health and your mental well-being and tourism that suffer in those tick hotspots. Livestock and agriculture in general take a hit, too, as Marketplace's Caitlin Tan reports.
1: Holly Gaff leads Old Dominion University's tick lab, and she's bracing for the hatch.
2: You do get these larval bombs. It sounds awful. It is pretty awful.
1: Yes, tick larval bombs. Gaff says they look like pepper.
2: And then imagine if each pepper flake has legs and starts to walk off.
1: On to you. You can try getting them off with a lint roller. That's a tip from Becky Trout Frixell at the University of Tennessee. She's a tick expert.
3: When I was in graduate school, it was listed as one of the top five worst jobs in the country.
1: Because of the disease risk, with climate change, ticks and their germs are exploding into more areas. One study says it's easily a $13 billion hit to the livestock industry. University of Nebraska's Sean Cross says ranchers can be particularly vulnerable.
4: It's not so much of, oh, I take some medical leave. It's if I'm not in the field or I'm not doing wherever it may be, this is impacting my livelihood.
1: Especially with alpha-gal syndrome, which causes that red meat allergy. That's a big problem if you're, say, delivering a calf.
5: Because the fluid from the cattle could trigger an allergic reaction.
1: Scott Cummins is a medical doctor at the University of North Carolina Allergy Clinic.
5: We've seen some people where they've transitioned their cattle farm to now they're raising emu and ostrich.
1: Apparently, emu and ostrich kind of taste like beef, and they're alpha-gal safe. I'm Caitlin Tan for Marketplace.

0: All right, Kaylin did bugs. Here come birds. An estimated 96 million Americans, the U.S. Fish and Wildlife Service said a couple of years ago, are bird watchers who spend more than $100 billion a year on it. That's $100 billion with a B. Some of them travel internationally to see exotic birds around the world. Others find birds closer to home. Here's today's installment of our series, My Economy.
1: My name is Christopher Joe. I'm the owner of Connecting with Birds and Nature Tours of New Bern, Alabama, and we are a multi-generational farm which does ecotourism on our property.
2: A farm, unless you're going strictly to scale, you're not going to quit your day job doing what you're doing. Dad is a retired ag teacher, and basically the farm is kind of a passion project. My professional career, I am a district conservationist with the Natural Resources Conservation Service. I work with landowners to try to get them to utilize their property. I kind of had the bright idea, or it just zapped me, kind of like one of those aha moments of I should help our own farm. On a conversation with my oldest brother, me and him were talking about different things that we can do. He likes to cook. My second brother, he's an artist. So we're just brainstorming, and I'm like, man, it would be neat to do like a tourism thing. And we have probably 6-7 miles of trails, wildlife areas. We have a creek that borders our northeast corner. Bird watching was one that I was like, that sounds kind of easy. I don't think we have to do much for that. Our first official tour was February of 2019, and we're busing well past 3,000-something people at that farm since we started. We started a nonprofit as well that's an educational component to it, so I'm getting school groups coming based off of teaching. I had a group from Texas to come 2 Mondays ago. They brought about 30 kids, and those kids had the time of their lives. All inner city kids that may have never seen a black man own land. And Dad, he loves it too, because he always said, well, who's coming down today? And when a charter bus pulls up and there are groups of kids coming off that bus, and he's just, I can kind of see that twinkle in his eyes too, because we're still making use of the farm. It really is a legacy thing, and then just making sure that the farm is sustainable for generations to come.
0: That's Christopher Joe right there, running bird watching tours and some other stuff on his family's Black Angus cattle farm in New Bern, Alabama. Tell us, would you, about your family's multi-generational business, if you have one, or whatever else is going on with you in this economy. Marketplace.org is where you can do that.

0: Coming up.
1: Oh my gosh, what didn't I learn?
0: The world is a classroom, gang, but first, let's do the numbers. Dow Industrials rebounded 517 points today, almost 1%, 53,277. The NASDAQ gained 113 points, about 0.4%, 26,180. The S&P 500 added 33 points, also 0.4%, 76,074. For the week, the Dow lost 0.8%. The NASDAQ subtracted 2%, S&P 500 down about 1.4%. Caitlin Tan had the story on Tickonomics in this season, Oh the Tick. Merck trades under the ticker MRK, makes a chewable dog treatment and cat treatment as well called Bravecto. It ticked up 2.4%. Spectrum Brands, ticker symbol there, SPB, makes repellents like Cutter and Black Flag. It lifted 0.9%. Also, did you know there is an indicator called the NYSE Tick Index? Measures the net difference between rising and falling stocks. Bond prices, just because we've been talking about them. Here's my other uses of the phrase, by the way. Bond market, bond market, bond market. Didn't want to go to waste. Yield on the 10-year, up 4.73%. 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

0: This is Marketplace. I'm Kai Rizdal. The unemployment rate in this economy by the most common measure was 4.1% in July. Historically, pretty good. But the Bureau of Labor Statistics tracks a bunch of other labor market parameters as well. More than a quarter of everybody who is out of work right now has been looking for a job for at least 27 weeks. Long-term unemployed is the official terminology. Unemployment benefits, meanwhile, only last about 26 weeks, and that's in the more generous states. Some states offer only 12. Marketplace's Samantha Fields has more on surviving as those job searches stretch on.
1: When Will Thomas first got laid off last September from his job at a public benefits startup, he felt kind of relieved.
2: In some respects, the job wasn't a stellar fit for me. The tech environment was new to me, and just the way that things were being run wasn't my favorite.
1: But he was also aware that it wasn't a great time to be job searching, especially for policy jobs in D.C.
2: So I knew that this was going to be a long and tough road.
1: But by long and tough road, Thomas, who's 38, figured maybe it would take him 6-8 months to find a new job.
2: It has been far worse than my expectations.
1: Almost a year later, he is still looking.
2: Lately, it has largely felt like screaming into the void. I've been a finalist for roles 3 different times.
1: But never the finalist, at least not yet.
3: We are at a kind of historic position in terms of how many people are long-term unemployed, unemployed for economic reasons.
1: Michelle Evermore at the National Employment Law Project says in addition to those who officially count as long-term unemployed, there's a growing number of people who are considered to have dropped out of the labor force, even though they would still like to be working.
3: Between all of these numbers, people who are discouraged from looking, people who've dropped out of the labor force, people who are part-time, you're seeing a huge section of the labor force that's not where they want to be.
1: And she says that can have a lasting negative impact on those people and on the economy. Catherine Maddox is acutely aware of that. She lives in Alexandria, Virginia, and she's been out of work since April of last year. Just 4 days before she was set to start a communications job at the Department of Homeland Security.
4: I got a call and an email all at once. They said the job has been rescinded. You no longer have a position.
1: She had already given notice at her job with the federal court system. Maddox knew the market was bad, but she thought,
4: I know how to do this, and I'm a hustler, and I'll get a job quickly. Maybe it'll take 4 months, 6 months.
1: But 4 months passed with no job offers, beyond some freelance gigs here and there. Then 6. Then her unemployment benefits ran out. Eventually, Maddox decided it was time to apply for a part-time job at an Aldi supermarket to make some money. She didn't get a call for that either.
4: I had some savings, not a lot, and I have raided my 401k 4 times. It's been miserable.
1: It's now been almost a year and a half, and she is still looking.
4: When I got to a year, I have to tell you, they really need to add that into unemployment numbers. There is something that happens to you mentally after a year where you're like, there's no job for me.
1: Though she really hopes there is. Just across the river in D.C., Will Thomas is just about to hit that one-year mark, which he can't quite believe. He's surviving by working a few nights a week as a bouncer at his neighborhood gay bar.
2: I was a regular there. It's 2 blocks away from my house. And so I knew they needed someone, and I knew I needed a job, at least part-time.
1: To help pay at least some of his bills and meet the work requirements for food stamps or SNAP, and soon for Medicaid, too. Working part-time has also helped Thomas extend his unemployment benefits long past when they typically would have run out. He only gets about $100 or $200 a week from unemployment.
2: But that's still money I can throw at my landlord. That's still money I can throw towards other bills.
1: But even with that, plus the occasional contract gig and some help from his church, Thomas is still a little behind on rent. And he's just really ready to be working full-time in nutrition and food policy again, getting the kind of paycheck he was used to.
2: It's one of those, like, you want to be like, okay, put me in, coach. I don't care who the coach is.
1: I just want to be on the team again. I'm Samantha Fields for Marketplace.

0: Take a second, would you, and scroll through the apps on your phone for me. It's better than even money that you've got some kind of loyalty or rewards app from your favorite grocery store or your coffee place or a fast food chain. You get discounts and freebies, what have you. But as we all know, there ain't nothing actually free. Reese Rogers is a senior writer at Wired, also a user of the McDonald's app. Reese, it's good to have you on the program.
1: Thank you for having me today.
0: So how long have you been using the McDonald's app and its rewards program? Just so we have some sort of baseline here.
1: Absolutely. At least a few years.
0: Okay. The company, of course, keeps a dossier on you because they have all your data and all this jazz. You requested to see it, which you can do here in California. What'd you learn?
1: Oh my gosh, what didn't I learn? Well, when you sign up for any kind of customer loyalty app, you know that there's going to be some kind of data collected.
0: Right.
1: I had no idea that it was going to be this extensive and granular, especially the predictive algorithms with it. They were very specific with using this data to model what my next purchase at McDonald's would be, when it would be, what I'm going to buy. So I found this to be really illuminating.
0: Illuminating and mildly terrifying.
1: Oh, absolutely.
0: Yeah.
1: My partner would not stop making fun of me for my top orders being a Diet Coke, a spicy snack wrap, and the Grinch McShaker fry, which was a limited time thing.
0: If I knew you in real life, I'd make fun of you, too. Let me back up for a minute. Extensive yes, yes. and granular. So the granular part mm-hmm. we've covered, how yes. Was this like hundreds of pages? What was it?
1: Yeah, this was a 515-page report, far bigger than anything I expected when I placed this privacy request. And it was kind of hard to read. There was multiple privacy and data experts that I spoke to. And while many were excited that this kind of transparency is available to consumers, they also pushed back saying that actually understanding what was going on was still difficult, yeah. even with this giant document.
0: Was it like technical language? Is that what you mean?
1: Absolutely. It was technical and it was formatted not for readers' right. consumption, right? It was a document for them to use to process, maybe use an AI to model what your next purchase could be.
0: Right. So other than the embarrassment over them, mm-hmm. you know, guessing what your favorite order is and all of that stuff, how did it make you feel?
1: I think it really made me feel like there's this power imbalance between the consumers and the companies. Even though I did sign up for this loyalty program, really seeing the data, seeing yeah. that I visited a certain McDonald's 61 times, that they predicted that I was going to visit in the next 6 weeks, 2.16, and that I was going to spend exactly $29.15,
0: wow.
1: Was eye-opening. But the actual data point that really made me feel called out the most and was really eye-opening was my customer attrition likelihood, which is the score that McDonald's gave me for yeah. how much I would ever stop being a customer.
0: Yeah.
1: They gave me a zero. They predicted that I would never stop buying
0: wow.
1: from McDonald's.
0: Okay, so now that you know what they think, what are you going to do?
1: I mean, I just kind of want to stop eating there just to prove the algorithm wrong. I haven't visited since I received the report. But if anything, I just want this to be kind of illuminating for yeah. consumers to say, if you live in a state where you can, you know, request your data, I think you should. You know, it's very interesting to look into this. And there's not that many people who are actually placing these requests. It's in the, yeah. the hundreds, maybe low thousands. So if you have access to this, like, definitely exercise your rights.
0: You as a Californian can request that the company delete the data. Did you?
1: Mm-hmm. Oh, absolutely.
0: Yeah.
1: You have to do separate requests for that.
0: Of course.
1: But yeah, I sent a second request to have this all be deleted.
0: Unbelievable. Just a crazy, crazy, creepy story. Reese Rogers of Wired. Reese, thanks a lot. I appreciate your time.
1: Thank you so much for having me today.

0: 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Investing in securities involves the risk of loss.
1: This final note on the way out today, in which facts and context continue to be relevant when discussing this administration's economic policies. The president said on his social account today that he's going to let 300,000 metric tons of beef into the country tariff-free so as to lower currently high beef prices. One might reasonably infer then from that context that he knows tariffs raise prices for American consumers. The president also said he's got commitments from those beef importers that it will be sold at 25% below market prices. The relevant fact here is that importers don't actually control retail prices, do they? Our theme music was composed by BJ Lederman. Marketplace's executive producer is Nancy Fargali. Joanne Griffith is the chief content officer. Neil Scarborough is the vice president and general manager. I'm Kai Rizdahl. Have yourselves a great weekend, everybody. We will see you back here on Monday, all right?

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1: I'm Christopher Kimball from Milk Street Radio. 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
1: This is Mill Street Radio. I'm your host, Christopher Kimball. Today we chat with a talk show host we all know and love, Rachel Ray. We discuss talk show mishaps, painful celebrity encounters, and her mother's secret to surviving parenthood. That would be eclairs.
2: You could tell how bad whatever the thing was that we did based on how large the box from the bakery. One eclair, okay, it's not going to be pleasant, but in half an hour we'll all be laughing. Anything over two, we were petrified.
1: Also coming up, writer Brooke Jarvis takes us behind the biggest, most expensive new Apple launch in decades, the Cosmic Crisp. And later we learn Sardinia's secret to five-minute handmade pasta. I'm Christopher Kimball. This is Mill Street Radio from PRX, coming up after the news.
3: Live from NPR News in Washington, I'm Ryland Barton. TikTok and its affiliates will pay $400 million to settle litigation brought by the Department of Justice in 2024. NPR's John Ruich reports the company was accused of failing to protect children's privacy online.
4: The Department of Justice had alleged that TikTok collected, stored, and processed vast amounts of data from its users, including millions of American children under 13, in violation of the Children's Online Privacy Protection Act. The Department of Justice says since the complaint was filed, TikTok has undergone significant changes to aspects of its business, including ownership and management. The Trump administration brokered a deal for a U.S. version of TikTok to be spun off from its Chinese owner ByteDance earlier this year and put in the hands of American investors. The Department of Justice says TikTok has since implemented extensive measures to strengthen safeguards for young users. John Ruich, NPR News.
3: A military source tells NPR the Navy is considering renaming an aircraft carrier under construction for President Trump. NPR's Quill Lawrence reports it was supposed to be named for Black World War II hero Doris Miller.
5: In 1941, Doris, or Dory Miller, was working in the mess hall of a ship under attack in Pearl Harbor. He dragged the wounded to safety and then downed two Japanese planes with an anti-aircraft gun he'd never been trained to fire. He died at war 2 years later.
6: Dory Miller died in the line of duty at age 24. He's the first Black man to receive the Navy Cross.
5: Kyle Bibby with the Black Veterans Project is outraged by reports that the aircraft carrier might be named for President Trump instead of Miller.
6: The Navy should be focusing on supporting current sailors serving and fighting in this war rather than finding ways to honor the politicians who actually started this war.
5: A spokesman told NPR the Navy has no announcement at this time. Quill Lawrence, NPR News.
3: Flock cameras, the automated license plate readers police use to track vehicles, are facing growing resistance. As NPR's Meg Anderson reports, some people are vandalizing them.
7: Flock cameras capture billions of license plates every month. Police leaders say that has helped them find stolen vehicles and missing people. But legal experts say the technology raises privacy concerns. Now, some people are taking matters into their own hands. According to an NPR review, Flock cameras have been vandalized or stolen in at least 36 states. Garrett Langley is the CEO of Flock.
8: These are people being amped up to go do something, and I don't think that they're being given the level of information they should, that they're also committing a felony.
7: Langley says if people have concerns, they should take it up with their city council. And many people have. According to the advocacy group DFLOC, at least 100 cities have deactivated the cameras or canceled their contracts. Meg Anderson, NPR News.
3: Major U.S. stock indexes rose today, trimming their losses from earlier this week. It's NPR. The U.S. has deported nearly 2,300 Mexicans to Guatemala this year. Until now, Mexicans deported from the U.S. were mostly sent back to Mexico. Immigration lawyers believe that the Trump administration is using deportations to third countries as a legal loophole. The government can't directly send asylum seekers back to Mexico because it would violate court orders from immigration judges that recognize the dangers. The rate of adults dying from alcohol use in the U.S. has gone up in the past decade, according to new data from the National Center for Health Statistics. NPR's Ping Huang reports.
9: For adults 45 and older, the rate of alcohol-induced deaths has increased by about 30% since 2014. It's up for both men and women, though deaths from alcohol are around 2.5 times higher in men. The rate is down from a peak in 2021 during the COVID pandemic, but remains higher than it was pre-pandemic. The data is published in the CDC's Morbidity and Mortality Weekly Report. Past CDC publications found some two-thirds of alcohol-related deaths come from the impacts of drinking over time, such as alcohol use disorder, heart, and liver diseases. The remaining third died after drinking too much at once, which can cause things like alcohol poisoning. The agency recommends that those who drink, drink moderately and help others do the same, and that they seek help for substance abuse if they're concerned. Ping Huang, NPR News.
3: FIFA issued suspensions to three Argentinian soccer players for brawling with Spanish opponents after last month's World Cup final. One Argentina coach and one Spanish player were also suspended. This is NPR News from Washington.
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1: This is Most Hate Radio from PRX. I'm your host, Christopher Kimball. Rachael Ray made a last-minute Today Show appearance almost 20 years ago and was immediately signed by the Food Network and has been a household name ever since. As a celebrity among celebrities, her life still produces awkward moments, such as the time she invited her hero, Tony Bennett, and his wife, Susan, over for dinner.
2: I go to pull the chair out. He goes to sit down in it. The chair falls out from behind him, and he hits his head on the marble counter. And I started screaming, "Tony! Tony!" And my husband, who's gone into the other room to check on Osabuco for me, comes running. "Oh, my God!" The only person calm in this whole situation is Susan. She's like, "Oh, he's fine. He'll pop right back up." and dang if he didn't.
1: First up today, it's my interview with writer Brooke Jarvis on the multi-million dollar launch of a new Apple, the Cosmic Crisp. Brooke, welcome to Milk Street.
15: Hi, thanks for having me.
1: So we're about to witness the, quote, largest launch of a produce item in American history.
15: Yes, the Cosmic Crisp Apple, which is also known as WA38, which is the name under which it was developed.
1: Now, this is a big change. Recently, I gather, in the apple growing business, it's a value-added apple. So what's a value-added apple?
15: So there's kind of a new generation of apples that people might have noticed in their grocery stores, things like Envy or Jazz or Sweet Tango or Ludacrisp. They have excellent names that are apples that are proprietary managed brands. They're not something that just anybody can grow. They are often managed by cooperatives or companies or international consortiums that are very careful about the branding of the apple, about supply and demand, and just the entire marketing of it as a product in a way that the apples of not so long ago that we're familiar with, including the Red Delicious, but also things like Gala or, you know, a wine sap, were not managed in that way.
1: So years ago, there were thousands of varieties of just wild apples. How would farmers or scientists come up with new apple varieties? What was the process?
15: The process of breeding apples is fairly simple, but what's interesting about it is that the plant doesn't breed true to the parent. So what you do is grafting instead of planting the seeds. But yeah, as you say, like in the 19th century, some counts show that in the United States, people were growing 14,000 different varieties of apples.
16: Really?
15: And then the story in the 20th century was very much standardization and consolidation. Here in Washington, the Washington State Apple Commission used to advertise using a poster that showed a stoplight, and there was one apple each in red, yellow, and green because, you know, that was all you needed.
16: The way you would get a new hybrid, let's say, is you would cross-pollinate from one tree to another. Is that how they did it?
15: Mm-hmm.
16: And then today, is that still how they do it, or is there a more sophisticated way of crossbreeding?
15: So at the Washington State University breeding program, they get 10,000 new trees in a year, and each and every one of them is genetically distinct. And they plant them out and give them a few years to produce fruit and then taste that fruit. And from there, go back into the lab to do lots of detailed testing on the storage and starch levels and all kinds of details on the apples that, you know, appear to be the most likely to be successful. But it's still very much a melding of traditional biology and sophisticated lab work.
16: But the problem is, unlike a fruit fly with a fairly short lifespan, it's going to take 7-8 years to start bearing fruit for an apple tree, something like that?
15: It can be less than that. But the process is long because you want to have multiple generations of fruit. You know, they'll start with just a few trees, and as it appears that the fruit is more successful, they'll have more trees, and so you have to wait for that generation. One of the people that I interviewed said, biology is just a real problem here, which is funny because an apple is a biological product, but it is also now becoming, you know, this product of which different things are expected.
16: You know, a friend of mine, he grows a lot of the old-fashioned varieties, and I have to say they have real apple flavor, and I find the newer varieties tend to be juicy or sweet, but they don't have complex flavor. Is that something by design that people don't want, you know, sort of a savoriness in an apple or depth of flavor? Because I find the new ones are just sweet.
15: That's a good question. I mean, I've certainly heard that same criticism from a lot of people, including apple growers, who are often frustrated by what the consumer likes. You know, the grower will get really attached to a certain apple and think that it has a lot of depth of flavor and it's going to be really successful. And then it turns out not to be. You know, there are thousands of these heirloom varieties, but a supermarket is only going to stock so many commercial apples. So you have to appeal to a larger audience.
16: So the goal is to dominate the apple industry with this one brand of apples, Cosmic Crisp. Does this mean that people, they want people to just turn to it as they would of, let's say, a Macintosh or a Granny Smith? It's one of those, it's the go-to apple. Is that their goal, given the huge investment they put into the trees?
15: They definitely want it to be a go-to apple. And what you always hear people in the industry say is, I don't want people going to the grocery store and on their list it says apples. On their list it should say Cosmic Crisp. And they should, you know, look around the store and ask the salesperson until they find it. There's one person that I interviewed who works for the Washington State Tree Fruit Association who people are always asking him which apple is going to be the next Red Delicious. And what he always says is that, you know, you're sort of misunderstanding where the industry is right now. That's like asking what car is going to be the next Model T. I think there's a general expectation that you can't count on something dominating for very long anymore.
16: Brooke, thank you very much. It's been a real pleasure having you on Milk Street.
15: Yeah, thanks so much for having me.
16: That was Brooke Jarvis. Her article, The Launch, was published in the California Sunday Magazine. Now it's time for my co-host Sarah Moult and I to answer your culinary questions. Sarah is, of course, the star of Sarah's Weeknight Meals on public television, as well as the author of Home Cooking 101. So before we open up the phone lines, I just have a question. You cooked at La Tulipe, French restaurant in New York City, Manhattan. What is it that you did there that you've never done again? Like a cooking technique or culinary trick that only worked in that restaurant, you've never repeated it.
17: We used to make this smoked tongue and foie gras pâté. It was absolute killer. And I don't think I will ever make that again. You know, you would poach the tongue with all sorts of, Sally Dar would poach it. And then we'd slice it on a meat slicer, paper thin. And it was my job to layer the foie gras mousse in between the layers. It was absolutely killer. So that was a unique technique of Sally's. I don't think I will ever see it anywhere else, and I certainly will never do it again.
16: Well, I think in the next issue of Milk Street, we'll do tongue mousse.
17: Tongue and foie gras mousse. Layered. Good. You could do chicken liver mousse.
16: Excellent idea. Just we'll keep that in mind. Thank you, Sarah.
17: Yes.
16: Time to take call.
17: Yes. Welcome to Mill Street. Who's calling?
18: Hi, this is Sylvia from Brooklyn. How are you?
17: Oh, hi, Sylvia from Brooklyn. Well, how can we help you today?
18: I have two girls. They're 8 and 5, and I pack them school lunches every day. And I just need some new ideas for school lunches. But we have some restrictions. I can't serve any meat or chicken when they go to a kosher school.
16: Yeah.
18: So it needs to be dairy or parv, which means neutral. The school is peanut-free, nut-free, and sesame-free.
17: Oh, dear. So, okay.
18: What do you got for me?
17: What do they usually like? I mean, what have been hits?
18: I send them bento boxes, and everything that they eat is room temperature because there's no way to heat it up.
17: Right.
18: So I make them mini quiches. I make them small individual pizzas.
16: Jeez.
18: Like mini bagels with avocado spread. But I need stuff that's filling and healthy.
17: Ooh. Well, how about like some veggie meatballs that you dip in tomato sauce?
18: That has been a winner.
17: How about more of a savory pancake like a zucchini latke or, you know, latke with other vegetables in it?
18: I wouldn't even have to heat those up. I could just put them in the box straight.
17: Exactly.
16: My kids actually like grain bowls. I mean, you can have rice or a grain, whatever you want as the base, and then put whatever you want in with it.
18: Right.
16: Especially
18: so we do
16: if
18: that.
16: You do that.
18: The bentos have 5 compartments, so I'll put the grain in the biggest.
16: Yeah, there you go.
18: And the components in the other.
17: You could do tortilla roll-ups.
16: Yeah, that's what I was thinking,
17: with
16: too.
17: A vegetable filling.
16: Yeah, the problem is those are going to get soggy, though, if you're not careful.
17: The other thing you could do is just a very, very thin omelet and have that be the roll.
16: Do a Spanish tortilla, which is made in a sauté pan. It's just a very thick omelet with potatoes in it, but you can put anything
17: potatoes
16: you want. Mostly potatoes and eggs.
18: Have you frozen that?
16: No,
17: I don't think that would freeze so well.
16: It only takes 3 minutes
18: to make. I like
16: to make
18: things in muffin cups and freeze it.
16: That's a good
17: idea. Smart. That's
18: one
17: smart.
18: One cupcake in the tin.
17: No, that's smart.
16: And you've tried all sorts of whole grain muffins with all sorts of healthy things in them, I assume?
18: I've tried it, and they complain they're still hungry.
17: How about smoked salmon? Do they eat lox?
18: They love lox.
17: Could you
18: but
17: do roll-ups?
18: To school because it smells.
17: Oh.
18: And I can't blame them.
17: How about, like, pasta frittata? Where you add pasta and eggs
18: like
17: and you bake
18: that's
17: it.
18: A good one.
16: That's a good
18: They'll
16: one.
18: They'll eat that.
17: Oh, you've already... Boy, you've really done
16: I think,
17: this.
16: Have you written a book about this?
18: Almost.
16: Yeah, I think you should... That's a great book.
18: The pasta frittata and the potato frittata are good options. I'm going to try small amounts and freeze them to see.
16: You can make the thick, you know, multi-grain fruit bar thing. Those are wonderful, and you can just make a whole tray of those, and those last
18: that's
16: a long
18: a good
16: time.
18: One.
16: How about falafel? I mean, you can make... The chickpea batter for falafel takes...
17: Does that have sesame in it?
16: You can chickpeas. You don't have to use tahini. That's just sauce.
17: You could make a yogurt sauce.
16: So you could scoop it out, fry it, and then freeze it.
18: That I could try.
17: How about with a garlicky yogurt dip?
18: That I could try. And the yogurt's got some protein in it.
17: Yes, it does. I just had an idea, although they're probably not kosher, those rice paper wrappers.
18: Those are kosher.
17: Because you can stuff those with vegetables and maybe even tofu, you know, sautéed tofu.
18: So I do... like baked marinated tofu and the vermicelli noodles and shredded carrots and zucchini.
17: Yeah, that works nicely.
16: Wait, hold on a second. Are you a professional chef?
18: Yes.
16: Okay.
18: I am.
16: I knew it. I knew it. Like everything we mentioned, you already...
17: She's like been there
16: no,
17: and done that.
16: Yeah, you're a pro.
17: Okay.
18: Thank you. I'm going to let you know if any of these
17: please do. We like
18: out.
17: Feedback.
18: Thank you so much.
16: Yeah, okay. Thank you. We learned more than you did. Thanks for calling.
18: Thank you.
16: Take care.
18: Thanks. Bye.
17: Yeah. Bye.
16: Welcome to Milk Street. Who's calling?
19: Hi, this is Mike from Land O'Lakes, Florida.
16: How can we help you?
19: I have a question about cutting of vegetables.
16: Okay.
19: A couple of years ago, I had a visit to the doctor about my hand hurting, and the doctor said I had arthritis. He gave me some sort of a topical treatment or shot or something, and that fixed it for a while. But now I notice when I'm doing something intensive, like cutting a bunch of vegetables, my hands start to hurt. I figured out to use the food processor since it was sitting there on the counter. And that works pretty well for the most part, but I have some questions about cutting up the onions. The first time I tried to chop up onions in the food processor, I ended up with effectively an onion smoothie with all this liquid
16: a
19: in the bottom there.
16: Yeah.
19: And we noticed when we were eating whatever we cooked that night, it had a very funky, tangy, didn't belong there flavor to it. So I converted from the blade in the bottom of the food processor to the blade in the top of the food processor that chops them rather than grinds them into a smoothie. And then I started pouring off that excess onion juice, and that seemed to help quite a bit improve the flavor. What's the deal with that onion juice stuff, and why is it causing things to come out tasting poorly?
16: Well, the more you break down garlic or onion, there's enzyme activity and you release compounds. And you're absolutely right. Onion juice, if you process it in a food processor, it does have bitter compounds. And that's been actually studied in a lab. Now, I, oddly enough, make a tomato sauce with grated onion, which I really love. But the grated onion doesn't really release that much juice. So it's the juice. And when the juice sits around, it gets bitter. I do have a suggestion for you, though, about chopping vegetables. The Japanese vegetable knives have thinner blades and they're sharper. And they also have handles that I think are easier. They have octagonal handles, a traditional Japanese knife. And when they chop vegetables, they slice them. You know, they slice through them. They don't chop the way the French do. So if you got a good Japanese knife, it's a vegetable knife, like a nikiri, which looks like a Chinese cleaver, except it's only 2 inches high. I find I use those knives for vegetables, and my hands don't hurt, and it's much, much less work. That's one thing. But you're right. The juice, onion juice, is not a friend if you don't like bitter taste.
17: Well, the more that you chop up an onion or rough it up, the more you develop those compounds.
16: And last thing I've found, I almost never finely chop an onion anymore. You can coarsely chop an onion for most recipes, soups and stews and that sort of thing. So I was trained in the French method, which everything has to be exact, and the brunoise and this and the other thing. There are very few recipes where you need a very fine dice. So for most recipes, a coarse chop is fine, and that's much less work. Sarah is looking at me.
17: I was saying it depends on how long it's in the recipe. If you're doing a quick saute and throwing
16: different.
17: Some onions, then it should be fine.
16: But 90% of recipes, a coarse chop is fine. So
17: Anyway,
16: thank you for calling.
17: Okay, Mike.
16: Hope that makes life easier.
17: Yes.
19: Well, thank you.
17: Okay.
19: Alrighty.
17: Bye-bye.
19: Bye-bye.
16: This is Most Street Radio. If you have a cooking question, please give us a ring. 855-426-9843. That's 855-426-9843. Or email us at questions@milkstreetradio.com.
17: Welcome to Milk Street. Who's calling?
20: This is Sandy.
17: Hi, Sandy. Where are you calling from?
20: I'm calling from Palm Harbor, Florida.
17: What can we help you with today?
20: Thank you so much for taking my call. I just admire you both so much. And I'm just really grateful that you all do this to give us the opportunity to ask these questions. So thank you so much.
17: Well, thank you for having a question.
20: Yeah, my question has to do with garlic. You know, I've always been told that you're supposed to never cook garlic at a high heat so you don't burn it and get a bitter taste. Yet I come across so many recipes. Off the top of my head, there's like a certain sheet pan recipe where they're telling you to mix everything with garlic and then you're blasting it at a high heat in the oven. And I'm just wondering, is there a way to cook garlic at a higher heat without it getting bitter?
17: Well, let me ask you a question. In this particular recipe, was the garlic whole cloves? Was it minced? Was it sliced?
20: It's minced.
17: Minced. Oh, doesn't
16: that sounds
17: that
16: awful.
17: Doesn't sound like a good idea. I agree with your gut. What was it tossed with? What protein? Like chicken or?
20: Probably chicken. I would guess it would be chicken. That's normally what it is on that type of recipe that when I cook it. Yeah.
17: Well, and then I would think the garlic would burn by the time the chicken was done. I mean, if you'd said whole cloves and let's say they were sort of tucked underneath the chicken or something, probably they would have survived the ordeal. But generally, I don't cook garlic at a high heat. I'm with you. I usually start it, you know, a sheet pan, you can't help it. Or I might add it later to the sheet pan. You know, you can add things to the sheet pan in stages. There's no, you know, rule that you have to put it all in at once, all the vegetables, all the meat.
20: Right.
16: Now, we have a recipe. We call it tray baked chicken. It's a name we got from Nigella Lawson. You put chicken parts on a baking tray and put garlic whole cloves, peeled whole cloves in the middle with some herbs and stuff. And you can roast it along with the chicken. It won't burn. But it's like roasting a whole head of garlic. It'll get a nice buttery, creamy
17: taste. You leave
16: taste.
17: It in the skin or take it out of the skin?
16: It's totally peeled cloves.
17: Okay.
16: It's not a whole head.
17: Mm.
16: And then when you take the chicken off, you add some water to the pan, a few herbs, lemon juice, and you can actually whisk it on the pan with the chicken juices, and it makes a wonderful sauce. So as long as the clove is whole, you're okay. But once you mince it, you're absolutely right. You do not want to use high heat. In general, high heat and garlic's a bad idea.
17: Yeah. Right. I agree.
20: Yeah. Okay. Oh, that's a great idea. That sounds delicious, that sauce with the garlic and the lemon and so forth. I'll have to try that and just keep my garlic whole.
16: Yeah. And the great thing is, as those juices exude from the chicken as you bake it, that's the basis of your sauce, and all can be done in the sheet pan. It's simple and it's great.
17: All righty.
20: Okay, well, great.
17: Well, Sandy, thanks for calling.
20: Thank you so much.
16: Yeah, take care, Sandy.
17: Okay. Bye-bye.
20: Bye-bye.
16: You're listening to Milk Street Radio. Up next is Rachel Ray. That's coming up right after this break.
0: A new school year is already underway. It is the first full school year for Chris Olson, who in January became Northern Michigan University's 19th president. 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
16: This is Milk Street Radio. I'm your host, Christopher Kimball. Rachel Ray's career could be entitled A Star is Born. She filled in as a last-minute guest on the Today Show almost 20 years ago, driving through 4 feet of snow to get to New York for a segment with Al Roker. Food Network executives saw it, loved it, and immediately signed her on. And the rest is, of course, history. Her latest book, Rachel Ray 50, tells her story through autobiography and recipes. Rachel Ray, welcome to Milk Street.
2: Thank you.
16: Your new book, which I love, it has a little thing in it, and you say, quote, "I'm a waitress at heart." And that sort of stopped me for a second. So what exactly did you mean by that?
2: So my mom worked in restaurants for 60 years, and my first memories in life are being on her hip in restaurants. So I don't know if it's part of my DNA, but certainly the way I was raised, it's very ingrained in me. Pleasing people feels good, and it's part of my role on the planet. I like to give people what they're expecting and to surprise them by surpassing that. And to me, that's what a good server does.

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1: We're rotten children. Like, she has to keep it even. And you could tell how bad whatever the thing was that we did based on how large the box from the bakery. One eclair, you know, okay, it's not going to be pleasant, but in half an hour, we'll all be laughing. And in an hour, it'll be forgotten and we'll all be eating spaghetti. Anything over two, we were petrified. My mom used eclairs to calm herself down. She loved pastry cream and dark chocolate. And it's very funny. I don't love to bake, but one thing I learned how to master beautifully is the profiterole and how to make my mother eclairs for any situation that I deem necessary or just for her birthday or Mother's Day.
2: Learned quickly. Let's just do a quick recap of some of the highlights of your career. You were started out with a Today Show appearance with Al Roker doing a snowstorm, and then soon after the Food Network snapped you up. I didn't know this. You said that during the taping of your pilot on Emerald Set, you started a small fire.
1: It was actually quite a large fire. It was like a good 6-7 foot flame out of the pan.
2: but they still you go on and say, quote, the brass there had faith and hired me even despite the fire. That's good, right?
1: They took it really well.
2: Yeah, that's good.
1: What happened was I was so nervous I just kept asking questions, and I've never worked with any sort of assistance whatsoever. So the pre-pro team had been preheating my pan for like an hour. And I had no idea. So of course the second I put oil into the pan, whoosh, like this huge flame shoots up. And they told me, don't stop the camera. That's not your job, not for any reason. So I'm chucking salt. I'm throwing sheet pans. I'm trying to save Emerald Set. And I'm like, shortest career in Food Network history.
2: Well, I don't think I told you this, but I did start a fire on the Today Show set once.
1: Oh, that's
2: but,
1: fabulous.
2: They did have
1: See,
2: me back.
1: See, they think that that's great TV.
2: You had a great story in your book about your state dinner visit at the White House.
1: Oh, my God.
2: Which was kind of disastrous or near disastrous?
1: I'm only comfortable telling stories about myself that make people laugh or make them understand that we're all human and life never gets easier or less awkward than your most awkward day in high school. The state dinner, I love the Obamas very much. I've known them since well before they were in the White House. And Mrs. Obama, Michelle Obama's initiatives were very closely aligned with my own, improving the quality of school food and eradicating hunger and lowering childhood obesity rates. So we get invited to the last state dinner at the White House. And I picked a dress that I thought was great. It was October. Unfortunately, it was unseasonably warm. It was in the mid-80s, and I was wearing a dress with a black turtleneck attached to the skirt and had no other choice but to wear this giant autumnal ball gown with many, many layers. So I was melting. And a river runs through it, like just sweat just everywhere. Thank God it's at least black. My hair fell within like 3 minutes, and it was hours before. There's all these lines you have to go through and, you know, security and all that. And I'm walking up the steps, and I shove my shoe. I'm very bad at walking in high heels. Through the underpinnings of the dress, and it gets the giant heel gets all tangled and caught up in it, and I start to panic and I make it worse. So it ends up looking like almost like a wasp's nest or a hornet's nest wrapped around my right foot. It was so bad, by the time I got myself to the check-in desk, the woman behind the desk had to literally go to an office, take scissors, and come out while the people are getting checked in. I'm the entryway of the White House, and they are cutting my dress apart that I probably haven't even paid for yet. They're cutting the dress off of my shoe so that I can continue to walk. So that happened.
2: Things really got
1: and then a couple hours later, we finally are in the big room and everybody's finally sitting down to the big state dinner. They walk us over to our seats. I'm seated at the head table next to the first lady. And I'm trying to whisper to her girlfriend a little bit of what happened. And she's like, you get no pity from me. This dress weighs 20 pounds.
2: you also, your last story, you almost killed Tony Bennett one evening. Who was your
1: hero?
2: Oh,
1: my God. And he told me I could tell people as long as I made sure to make it clear it was completely my fault. And I'm such an enormous Tony Bennett.

0: a fan my whole life. I have a talk show and I get to meet Tony Bennett. Like, I just couldn't believe it was even happening. And then he and his lovely wife, Susan, said, why don't we all get together some night and have dinner? So they come over. I'm feeding Tony Bennett. I'm so excited. Like, this is such a big deal. I have my floors polished for the first time ever because I live with a 65-pound pit bull. So why bother making the floors extra shiny? She just scratches them up all day, right? And I have the hors d'oeuvres and the champagne in one room on these hardwood floors. And in the opposite room, I'm setting the table for our dinner. So I take Tony Bennett up to the other room and Susan, and my husband pours them their bubbly. And I'm explaining all the snacks. And Tony, it looks like he's looking around for a chair. He wants to sit down. So he's holding his champagne. He takes a sip. I go to pull the chair out. He goes to sit down in it. The chair falls out from behind him. And he hits his head on the marble counter and drops to the floor. And I start screaming, Tony! Tony! And my husband, who's gone into the other room to check on El Sabuco for me, comes running in. Oh, my God. The only person calm in this whole situation is Susan. She's like, oh, he's fine. He'll pop right back up. And dang if he didn't. He ate more than everybody. He laughed. He shook it right off. He popped right up. I love Tony Bennett, and we've been great friends for many years, and I'm really grateful I didn't kill him.
1: You also talk about being at your home south of Lake George, and you talk, this is my favorite line of the book, quote, I iron all the pillowcases and top sheets. Now, you don't like ironing, but I mean, that's...
0: I dislike it intensely.
1: Well, I don't think anybody in my household's ever ironed a sheet, but my point being that you feed the people, you cook, you do the cleaning, you don't live the lifestyle someone might think you do when you're not on the show.
0: I like that work, and it's always made me feel very happy. It makes my home feel like just that, my home. I don't want it to look perfect. I just want it to look welcoming. And I like the discipline of ironing. I don't enjoy ironing itself. I don't like hot. And the steam comes up in your face, and it is monotonous. It freaks the dog out. She doesn't like the hiss of the steam. But I iron because it feels good when I'm done and I make a bed with nice pillowcases. And you just can't wait to jump into it. You know, like it's a big pile of fall leaves or something. I love that feeling. So in order to get that feeling, you have to do the job.
1: You mention your notebooks a lot because you use them constantly, and you were quite miffed, I think is the right word, when the New York Times said that you didn't write your own cookbooks. But
0: yet
1: it was all there in your notebooks.
0: You know, the New York Times piece, they asked me, what do I think about food stylists? I said, I love them. My friend Wes makes things look messy for me and does all my books because if I can't be there cooking it, I want it to look like I did it. That doesn't mean that I let other people write my books and things for me. Wes did actually write some beautiful gluten-free desserts for me, but because I hate gluten-free and I hate to bake, and he got proper credit. You know, that was just like okay, that kind of stinks. People don't think that I put the work in. But I think we misconstrued each other.
1: You are a person who believes deeply in kindness, and yet in the last 20 years, the world, from my perspective, seems a little less kind, maybe social media, maybe the press in general. How do you reconcile that? Because kindness is so important to you.
0: You can only pay attention to the positive. My grandfather taught me as a little girl, and I always think lesser of people that come to me and say things just to be provocative or perpetuate negative feelings between people. I just don't understand the purpose of that. Not everybody's going to like everybody on the playground. There was a whole website called I Hate Rachel Ray for years, and they were devoted watchers and viewers, you know, I mean, great. Not everybody's going to like you, and that's okay by me. Of course, I vent when I go home at the end of the day to my husband, to my dog, and you get it out of your system and you let it go. I really do believe that the love you give is equal to the love you take. I mean, you have to put good out to receive good back.
1: Well, I don't think I know anybody who's put more good out there than you.
0: Thank you, my friend. Thank you. That means a lot.
1: Rachel, thank you for being in Milk Street. It's been a pleasure having you.
0: It's an honor. It really is.
1: That was Rachel Ray. Her latest book is Rachel Ray 50, Memories and Meals from a Sweet and Savory Life. Rachel Ray just turned 50, and so is Jennifer Aniston, Jennifer Lopez, Edward Norton, and Jack Black. Of course, none of them look 50. Maybe that's why they're celebrities. Celebrities who just turned 70 include Meryl Streep, Richard Gere, Bruce Springsteen, and Jeff Bridges. They also don't look their age. And by the way, an amazing number of celebrities have lived to be 100, including Bob Hope, Irving Berlin, and George Burns. So to live long, you don't have to eat well or exercise. You just have to be a celebrity. Fame, fortune, and a long life. Some people just have it all. It's time to chat with J.M. Hirsch about this week's recipe, Fregola with Herbs and Pecorino. J.M., how are you?
2: I'm doing great.
1: As usual, you've been on the road.
2: I have.
1: You just got back from Sardinia, which is sort of the more rustic, if that's possible, version of Sicily.
2: Less traveled. Very much so. It's an island off the western coast of Italy. And the fascinating part about Sardinia is that the cuisine evolved despite, not because of, the sea and the seafood around it. Many centuries of invaders drove the local population inland, where their cuisine evolved based on grains and produce and meat and dairy. And so seafood is actually only a recent contribution to the cuisine.
1: Sort of like going to the Caribbean, you can't get fresh fish. sounds familiar.
2: So you
1: didn't come back with a fish recipe.
2: No.
1: You came back with a fregola recipe. So let's just start. What is fregola?
2: All right. Fregola is simply the easiest pasta to make at home. I couldn't believe it. It's little nuggets, pellets of pasta that are made very similar to couscous, actually. The difference between fregola and couscous is that after the fregola is dried, it's then toasted. And that means that when you cook it up, it has a very chewy, tender, meaty texture. And in addition to that, and this is a technique that we love at Milk Street, fregola is almost always cooked in the sauce. And so it absorbs so much more flavor than a typical pasta boiled in water.
1: You made the mistake of mentioning couscous. I remember Paula Wolford's first book back in the 70s. It took 3 days to make couscous. And now you said the simplest pasta. So why is it so simple to make?
2: You can make it in about 5 or 10 minutes, like actual hands-on time, and you need no special equipment at all. You take a bowl. You take your semolina flour. You put it in the bowl. You sprinkle some water in it, and you rub your fingers around in it in kind of a circular motion, and it clumps together. That's it. That's fregola.
1: Or you could buy it.
2: Or you could buy it, yes. And actually, we give it cheap because semolina flour is a little hard to find in the U.S. So if you don't feel like making your own, even though it is very simple, you can actually buy the pearl couscous and toast it yourself. And it's very similar to real fregola.
1: So what did you do with it?
2: So I had it any number of ways. And believe it or not, there is a seafood fregola. But the more authentic fregola is actually based on fresh herbs. Tons and tons of fresh herbs. A little guanciale. And what was really fascinating.
1: And guanciale is pork chow.
2: Yes, right? Exactly. Although we use pancetta because it's a little bit easier to find here. And what was fascinating to me is that they cooked it much in the style of a risotto. They put the fregola in the pan with these other ingredients, and they keep adding liquid, and they keep stirring, and keep adding liquid, and keep stirring. And eventually, those little nuggets are plump and chewy and tender and a little bit meaty and really flavorful because, again, all those other ingredients have cooked into the fregola.
1: You know what amazes me is when you travel through, let's say, Europe, there's still all these recipes that we don't really know here.
2: Oh, it's fascinating.
1: You think by now we would have sort of run the gamut.
2: Right.
1: But this is fregola with herbs and pecorino, the recipe, is something I've never really had before.
2: You know, you go into these little villages, and every time you turn around, there's something we've never seen before, never heard of, that is just commonplace there.
1: So, thank you. You went to Sardinia, came back with a recipe for fregola with herbs and pecorino. You can make it yourself or use pearl couscous. Thank you, J.M.
2: Thank you. 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
1: This is Mill Street Radio. I'm Christopher Kimball. Next up, Sarah Mult and I will be taking more of your culinary questions.
9: Welcome to Milk Street. Who's on the line?
10: Hi, this is Allison.
9: Allison, where are you calling from?
10: Idaho.
9: Oh, nice. How can we help you today?
10: Okay, so I have a question. We have some friends who are Romanian, and they had a dinner party, and they served traditional, though vegetarian version, of the stuffed cabbage rolls. And they were totally different than any other cabbage rolls that I've ever had. And they told me that they usually pickle or do something with their whole cabbage heads. And I'd never heard of that before. And I thought it was really cool. And I thought, well, that would be really fun to try and make. But it's really hard to find pickled cabbage heads. And I thought, well, I wonder if I could put in sauerkraut or something to kind of mimic just that little bit of a tang that was with them. But I couldn't find anything online that would answer that question. So I thought I would ask you guys.
9: Well, first of all, let me ask you a question. So for these stuffed cabbage rolls, was the cabbage itself pickled? The roll part that had the stuffing in it? I mean, where was the pickled cabbage?
10: So they take the whole cabbage head and they core it out and they put it in a brine in their, like they did it themselves in buckets, and then they let it pickle like in a cool place, like in a garage or something like that. The whole cabbage head is pickled, and then they roll the filling, and then I think they actually cook theirs over a fire because there's a little bit of that smoky hint to it.
9: Okay, and then the stuffing, what did they use for the stuffing?
10: You know, I don't know. I'm assuming that it was some type, you know how there's like the Beyond Meat burger
9: stuff? Yeah.
10: And rice in it too.
9: Okay.
10: The unique flavor was that cabbage head.
9: Cabbage.
10: Because it was just a little bit pickled and it was so good.
9: This kind of cabbage dish is like Bosnian, Croatian, Serbian, Bulgarian sort of thing. That there was this website called Balkan Fresh. So I would check that out because it sounds like you don't want to make your own. Chris, is that the sort of thing you would make, a whole?
1: There are two ways to pickle. One is fermentation, which is salt and water.
9: Yeah.
1: And that's what they're doing here. They're taking heads of cabbage, putting in a barrel, putting in some seasonings, if you like, obviously a brine, making sure that it's submerged, you know, covering with some weights and letting it sit. Usually it's a good 30 to 40 days.
9: I mean, it's a lot of work and it's...
1: Well, if you did
9: aromatic.
1: 10 cabbage heads, you'd be ahead of the game. But you can also pickle in overnight. Which is sugar, water, and salt, and flavorings. And that's only...
9: You wouldn't do a whole cabbage head.
1: No, you would
9: do
1: take
9: leaves.
1: The leaves, and you could do that overnight. And that would pickle the cabbage
9: very quickly.
1: Would
9: you blanch them and then put them in that mixture, or would you just put them in that mixture raw?
1: Well, if you're going to wrap and do cabbage rolls, stuffed cabbage, you would not blanch it first, I don't think. I would just let it sit in the...
9: Sit in the mixture.
1: Yeah, and then that would be done the next day.
9: That's an interesting idea. Sauerkraut won't work because it's already shredded.
1: I think, actually, I'm going to go home and buy some heads of cabbage. I think the idea of doing whole heads of cabbage that are cored is very simple. You just need a big barrel and throw in some chilies and some...
9: Well, chilies would be nice.
1: Juniper or whatever
9: you want. But, you know, it's... Okay, Chris, you go. So you're going to do some homework, and you're going to come back
1: month,
9: and report.
1: Yeah, next time we record, I'll bring in you a pickled cabbage head.
9: But in the meanwhile, Allison, I would go for his quick pickle or go check out Balkan Fresh and see if they have the frozen... sour cabbage head.
1: Either way you do it, if you do it, just make sure it's fully submerged.
9: Yeah.
1: And keep it in a cool, dry place.
9: Yes.
1: Right?
9: Okay.
1: All right. Take care.
9: All right. Yes, Allison.
10: Okay.
9: Thank you.
10: Bye. Thank you.
9: Welcome to Milk Street. Who's calling?
11: This is Patricia from Philadelphia.
9: Hi, Patricia from Philadelphia. What can we do for you today?
11: I have some yeast questions. So it concerns instant yeast versus regular yeast.
9: Right.
11: Normally, I always have regular yeast around, and then I will read this recipe that looks interesting, and it's calling for instant yeast. So my first question is, why does a recipe writer ever choose instant yeast? And that sounds stupid. I know it's like, duh, because it's faster. But my second question is, if I run across one of these recipes and all I have at home is the regular, is there some sort of algorithm of, you know, using a little more or giving it more time that would allow me to substitute the regular for the instant?
1: Yes.
11: Oh, cool.
1: We can answer all of your, most of your yeast questions. First of all, regular active yeast has a lot of dead yeast cells around the outside of the granules, and that's why you have to proof it first in some warm water to activate it, because otherwise it'll take too long. The reason people call for instant or rapid rise is those dead yeast cells are not on the outside, and therefore you can actually just add the yeast directly to the flour, the dry ingredients. You don't even have to proof it. So it just removes that step. So that's why people call for it. Secondly, you can substitute active dry for instant yeast or vice versa, one for one.
9: Yeah.
1: It's not a problem.
9: Teaspoon for teaspoon.
1: But active dry yeast, you need 10 minutes of pre-proofing in 110 or 20 degree water, not hotter than that. But you can use it one for one. It's not a problem. It may take a little longer for the bread to rise, a little extra, maybe 20%, 25%, but it'll be fine.
11: That is such good news, because I hate looking at a recipe and thinking, oh, but I'm going to go buy the rapid rise yeast.
9: You know, once you run out of your supply of active dry yeast, you might want to consider getting from King Arthur Flour their label SAF, which is the instant yeast. And they tell you to just keep it in the freezer. And then you just got it all the time. You save money. You don't buy those little packages. If it has, as Chris said, more little granules of yeast that are alive than the active dry yeast.
11: Great.
9: Okay.
11: Well, I'll go get that too. Thank you so much. Thanks for letting me talk to you. I love the show, and I love this section of the show, the best of all.
9: Of course, it's the best.
1: It's always
9: what Chris does without me is just useless. I know. Thanks for calling.
1: Thanks for calling.
11: Oh, thank you very much.
1: Bye-bye.
9: Bye-bye.
1: This is Milk Street Radio. Now it's time for one of our listeners who will reveal their best culinary hack.
12: 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When I'm baking, I generally like to replace some of the dairy or some of the oil with either sour cream or yogurt. And then I like to add half a teaspoon extra of baking soda, and it makes it really moist, a little bit tangy, and it always also gives a good rise.
1: 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Next up, let's hear from regular contributor, Dr. Aaron Carroll. 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
13: Always a pleasure.
1: And what is on your mind this week?
13: I thought we might talk about chocolate and how it's not nearly the health food that a lot of recent media has made it out to be.
1: Oh, boy. Really?
13: Well, it's so funny because I feel like most of the time I come on to try to tell us that stuff that the media is trying to scare us out of isn't as bad as they say. In this case, unfortunately, I'm here to talk us down the other direction to say it's not as good as they're saying. I mean, come on. It's chocolate. It's candy. It's not healthy.
1: Well, okay. But my wife's a health nut. And from time to time, I investigate the pantry, right, to see what strange things she's bought recently. And the chia seeds, and they're cacao nibs, right? So those are very much part of the sort of, you know, wellness diet, right? Cacao.
13: So, I mean, first of all, it's important to understand that what literature, medical literature that exists is often looking at specific components, specifically cocoa flavanols. And there have been some studies which show that if you get a certain dose of cocoa flavanols, that it might lead to slight reductions in blood pressure because they have an effect on blood vessels like nitrates do. And we often hear, people get treated with nitrates when they have a heart attack. It opens blood vessels. It allows for more blood to get where you need it to be, and that will also lower blood pressure. But if you look at sort of the dose in some of these studies, you'd have to eat about 4.5 ounces of dark chocolate to get that dose of flavanols. That's like 750 calories. If you're eating milk chocolate, you'd have to consume about 40 ounces or about 5,800 calories in order to get the dose. That's not healthy. But so much of the research that has been done to promote chocolate has been funded by the chocolate industry. There's like the Mars Center for Nutritional Studies. I mean, I'm butchering the name a little bit, but it's along those lines. The vast majority of research is done by industry, and almost all of it is positive, which leads us to believe that they're probably publishing the positive studies and burying the negative studies. Because, of course, that's how research works. Almost nothing is universally positive in that way.
1: So let me stop you for a second. So when the industry does these studies, which they all do, they do, let's say they do 20 studies, 12 of them are not supportive of their product, and those get dumped in the circular file somewhere.
13: Correct.
1: And the eight that actually show some promise and support get sent out on the PR newswire.
13: Right. And we see this with pharmaceuticals and drugs. This isn't just the food industry that's guilty of this, but at least studies of drugs have to be registered with the FDA. So we can go in and look at which studies do and do not get published. With respect to, you know, studies funded by the Mars right. Center for Cocoa Health Science, we have no idea how many studies they've done and then which they actually choose to publish or not. But when we see almost all or all of them as being positive, right. you start to question things. We've also seen lots of evidence that they will do what we call outcome switching, where they will initially say that they were looking for one thing, let's say low blood pressure. But then when that doesn't turn out to be positive, they look at other things to try to find something that turns positive, maybe mood. And then they'll publish just the mood study. And of course, if you check enough things, you will find something to be positive. There was a journalist just a couple years ago who actually conducted a fake study of chocolate in an effort to show how this could be done. So he rounded up some people. He got half of them to take chocolate or flavanols and half of them not to. Then they did tons and tons of statistics to try to find one thing that turned out positive. Then they published it in a predatory journal. They sent out press releases all over the country and all over the world, for that matter, you know, about how they showed that chocolate improves memories. And news media all over the world picked it up and ran with this. They actually covered and said, chocolate has been proven to do this. And the guy was just sitting, I mean, I don't think he even thought it would go this far. And then something like a year later, he actually came out and talked about it. And of course, lots of people got very angry and said, that's fake science, you're destroying science. But you know, they actually use the same tools and techniques that a lot of these companies and scientists will to try to find positive associations or positive outcomes to promote an agenda rather than looking at true science.
1: So you'd have a control group and a regular group. One of them would get the chocolate or flavonoids, one wouldn't. And then you'd measure, let's say, 20 different health aspects, mood, et cetera, among these groups. And if you measure that number of variables, you're bound to find one or two that occurred in the group eating the chocolate versus the group that didn't, right?
13: That's exactly correct. And so that's exactly what they did. And they did it over and over. And then if you just publish on the one positive result, and this happens in all kinds of food studies, pick almost any outcome you can think of, you can probably find a chocolate study which shows that it really will work. But chocolate is candy. And while it's okay to have once in a while, and I'm not going to demonize it in that respect, no one should be under the illusion that chocolate, especially as you eat it, not some of the ingredients in there, but chocolate as you consume it is going to be something that's going to help you more than it's going to hurt you. Of course, you know, it's always nice for mood and it makes people happy. And if it's dessert, that's great, but it's not a health food.
1: So in other words, you have to eat so much chocolate to get any potential benefit that you'd be eating, you know, 1,000 calories of chocolate to get enough flavonoids. So the answer is eat chocolate. It may make you happy, but it's not going to necessarily make you any healthier.
13: Correct. And treat it just like it is. It's something extra. It's dessert. It's chocolate. It's not health food.
1: And next time, please come back and tell me why bourbon's good for me, okay?
13: I will do that. Absolutely. I promise.
1: Dr. Carroll, thank you so much.
13: Thank you.
1: That was Dr. Aaron Carroll. He's the professor of pediatrics at Indiana University School of Medicine, also a regular contributor to the New York Times Upshot column. Earlier in the show, I spoke to Brooke Jarvis about the Cosmic Crisp Apple. You know, the Cosmic Crisp is being launched with a $10 million marketing budget, so we've gone from a world with thousands of varieties to just a few. A market economy is supposed to deliver choice, but in the world of food, it seems to be delivering corporate consolidation. So I'll just keep picking my apples from trees I find in the Vermont woods. They may have scabs and scars, but as Vermonters like to say, they're their own apple. That's it for today. If you tuned in too late or just want to listen again, you can download and subscribe to Milk Street Radio wherever you find your podcasts. 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

Hello, everyone. I'm Bill Cromwell, glad to be with you on the third floor. I just finished a book of essays by American composer Morton Feldman, who I like very much. Somewhat subconsciously, I can see a subtle influence on this week's program in that I'll be playing some Stravinsky and Feldman's own Rothko Chapel. Works I'm particularly excited to share with you this week come from Mozart and Orazio Benevoli. Two masses, beautifully performed, and I know that you'll enjoy both. Also, I'll be playing an aria by Donizetti, a well-known piece by Randall Thompson, and music of Gerald Finzi. We begin with music of Hector Berlioz and The Shepherd's Farewell from his oratorio L'Enfant du Christ. The shepherds in the title bid baby Jesus farewell as the family escapes to Egypt. We'll hear from the Robert Shaw Festival Singers along with the College Consortium of Instruments, all conducted by Robert Shaw. I'm Bill Cromwell. Thanks again for joining me for vocal and choral repertoire on the third floor.